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8: And my husband, Tom Strada. You are missed more with each year that passes. But how can it be 25 years and still we have no justice for the role that Saudi Arabia played in your murder?
9: That's Terry Strada, by the way. She continues.
8: Yes, we finally made it into a court and have proved that the Kingdom of Saudi Arabia fomented a rancid culture of anti-American terrorism around the globe and then sent its agents to support the radical Islamist hijackers so they could attack you and all of our loved ones.
10: That is Terry Strada. She is the widow of 9/11 victim Tom Strada, who shook up the ceremony today. She was at the 25th anniversary of 9/11 and the memorial ceremony being conducted at Ground Zero in New York City. And she's right. Americans still have not got justice from Saudi Arabia, but it is the anniversary of 9/11, and we are recognizing that and hearing your stories as well. It's also First Amendment Friday, which means your phone calls and your emails are welcome right here at 866-HEY-LARS. That's 866-439-5277. Send your emails to talk@larslarson.com, and you can vote in our X poll. The question today, and it's related, should we require schools by law to teach the truth about 9/11? There are only two states in America, Florida and Arizona, that require that students be taught about the terrorist attacks of 9/11. The other 48 do not, and some actually teach a curriculum that suggests that America brought the attacks on itself. It's the Blame America crowd that's doing that. But only two states that actually say you have to tell kids the truth about what happened on 9/11-2001. Now, today's X-Poll is brought to you by AMAC, the Association of Mature American Citizens. AMAC has the conservative values I believe in. I joined about a decade ago. You can join, too. Just go to amac.us or call 888-262-2006. AMAC is better. Better for you and better for America. Let's start with a naysayer. That's the way we ought to do it. Let's go to Matt, who's a naysayer. Matt, welcome to the program. We always put naysayers at the head of the line. What do you and I disagree about that makes you a naysayer?
11: Oh, hey, Lars. This is crazy that I got on so quick.
10: Well, you're the naysayer, so we always put naysayers first, Matt. Always have.
11: Yeah, I know. You guys do. It's cool. That's Trump $5,000. You're always talking about, you know, tax. The taxes are too high. It's too much of a tax burden, so why not have the government just give everyone $5,000? I mean, get a tax rebate.
10: Oh, but hold on, Matt.
11: What do you think about that?
10: This will go to people who don't pay any taxes at all. It'll go to people who pay a lot of taxes. It'll go to people who may pay a couple of $1,000s in taxes. Why would, I want lower tax rates on everyone, but why would there be a justification to send every single adult in America $5,000?
11: Well, how about just the taxpayers then? I could compromise on that.
10: That would knock it in half, but it would still mean that a lot of people who don't pay anywhere near $5,000 in taxes would be getting the money back. Why not just lower the tax rates altogether and not make it a one-time thing, but actually say you're going to pay fewer taxes this year, next year, and every year thereafter?
11: I think that sounds good, actually. That's actually probably the right thing to do.
10: Okay, that's not a bad idea. Matt, thank you very much. Let's go to Gary. Hey, Gary, welcome to the anniversary of 9/11 and First Amendment Friday. What's on your mind?
12: Hello, Lars. Kind of a somber day today.
10: It is.
12: Remembering that day. And my remembrance of that is I was at work at a major medical center, and we were listening to it, and I just felt really compelled. I didn't know where my coworkers stood, most of them, but I

0: felt compelled to ask people if they wanted to get together and pray. And I said, I'm going to be in this closet over here, and if anyone wants to join me, do so. And I was shocked how many people came in there, and we prayed that day.
1: What a great
0: idea. In that
1: closet. I'll bet it gave you some rest, didn't it?
0: Yeah, it did. And it made me think, you know, there was such solidarity after that, not just there at work, but everywhere. And I believe that that was because there was a clamoring to get to the truth and find out what the truth was.
1: Yep.
0: And through that truth, we became one. And as time, you know, went by, that clamoring for truth eroded to where we actually find ourselves, unfortunately, today.
1: Although I think, Gary, an awful lot of people merely camouflaged, because I remember that it was within months that there were people on the left saying, America brought this on herself. And so you think, well, hold on, a couple of months ago we were all one, and now you've changed your mind within a couple of months. I think it's because they never really changed their minds. They just knew it was popular to say we're all one, you know, in the weeks, days and weeks immediately after 9/11. And then, of course, they got back to their true feelings not long after that. Let's go to Joy, who's a naysayer on a First Amendment Friday. Joy, welcome to the program.
2: Naysayers, not against recognizing 9/11, because I think that's very important. And I think without it being mandated, I think most schools, even in blue states, do recognize the occasion. And I think a lot of times it's done through community service. They have the kids do that, or there's other recognition that happens at the school. But what I disagree with is it seems like you and your speaker were saying that those make Florida and Arizona, those make them better schools. Or if you get rid of DEI, that makes them better schools. And actually, Arizona and Florida rank low on student achievement.
1: I'm not sure that's true, but Joy, the reason what he said was he believes you get better schools if the schools have some competition. Now, in states in which there is no school choice, when you move into a neighborhood and you say, what are my choices for where to send my kids? They say, if you live on this street at that address, that is the only school you can send your kids to. That's not choice. When you bring school choice in, then the public schools have to up their game, because they're in competition with the people who are actually providing the rest of the education, and they have to compete. In non-school choice states, they don't have to compete. And when there's no competition, I don't see how you get to excellence if there is no competition. Joy, thanks so much. I appreciate the call on a First Amendment Friday. By the way, think about this that happened in Batavia, Illinois. It was at 2:40 in the morning. A woman sees a flashlight and a shadow outside her window. Police say the man in her backyard was a registered sex offender. Now, a military court had convicted him in 2024. He'd taken a sailor's key card, let himself into the woman's bedroom, and then watched her as she slept. He never met the woman in Batavia. He saw her on social media. He then researched her and found her home address. Now, let me tell you what research means in this case. A people search site will sell a report on you or me or anyone else for about $2. 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I've used Incogni to clear my information and my family's information off those search sites. 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Glad to have you with me on a First Amendment Friday, the anniversary of 9/11. Coming up, who owns the water under your land?

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7: Hey, welcome back to the Lars Larson Show. It's a pleasure to be with you on this 9/11 anniversary in 2026, 25 years since the terrorist attacks. But there are some other issues I want to talk about. One of them involves water, and there's a brand new documentary out, and I wanted to talk to the people who put it together. Philip Guattar is a Texas filmmaker and producer of a new documentary called Water Wars that he is lucky enough to have narrated by Dennis Quaid. Mr. Guattar, welcome to the program.
8: Hello, Lars. I'm glad to be here.
7: Well, I hope I haven't murdered your last name. It is pronounced Guattar, isn't it?
8: No, you got it. You got it. That's right. 100%. Guattar. Just like the instrument.
7: I have never heard that last name, and you have a unique one, although I'm one to talk about unique names. But tell me about Water Wars. Tell me about the documentary.
8: Sure. Well, Water Wars, the biggest thing about water is that it's the prime elixir of life. You know, we can't live without it, right? We got to have it as all humans to survive. So this story is about water. It's about a war that goes on between a group of farmers and ranchers. And it has a lot of implications, statewide implications and nationwide implications. And it culminates into a Supreme Court case, Texas Supreme Court case. So it has a lot to do with, a battle between water and property ownership.
7: Well, and in fact, water wars have been going off in this country for hundreds of years. Isn't it fair to say?
8: Definitely, 100%. It's nothing new. I mean, these water wars have been going on, like you said, for centuries.
7: Yeah, and the fact is they don't seem to be getting any closer to resolution. And you're right about water. I mean, I like to remind people one of the little statistics I fell in love with a long time ago. Only 2% of the water on Earth at any given time is fresh water. And, of course, salt water isn't much good for anything except maybe boats. Well, there are certain fish that live in salt water as well. But for the most part, it's not good for irrigation. It's not good for drinking. It's not good for anything else. So all of us humans have to get by on less than 2% of the water while it's fresh. And it's only fresh for a period of time before it goes right back to being salt.
8: That's a great point, Lars. That's a great point. It is. And even though we have this abundance of water, like you just said, that 2% as humans, I mean, that's all we can consume. So the rest of it doesn't do us any good.
7: Would you mind telling my audience, though, in the documentary on Water Wars, you characterize this fight that goes on in Dell City, where you've got ranchers, farmers, billionaires, and then growing demands from the city of El Paso. How in the world did this all work out, or did it work out? Has it worked out yet?
8: Yeah. So that's exactly right. You had this huge aquifer out there that's plentiful. It gets water from the Sacramento Mountains, and it replenishes itself every year, you know, as long as it's not overproduced. So you have this beautiful aquifer out there below the surface, and you're right. Like the farmers were using the water to irrigate, and you had ranchers that were using the water for their cattle. And then eventually El Paso, which shares their water with the Rio Grande and Juarez, Mexico, are running dry. So they reach out. They start looking for alternative source of water close by that they could tap into. And Del City, being 90 miles away with this beautiful aquifer, is one area that they looked into. And that's what attracted them over here to this really desolate little town to try to get their water needs. And then you mentioned billionaires. There were some billionaires in the background there in the dark.
7: Yeah, what were they doing that brought them into this fight over water?
8: Well, I think they could see the dollar signs, Lars. I think they could see that, hey, there was a potential here to monopolize this water, to be able to sell this water to the city, and to make a lot of money off of it. So I think they saw the power of what this water could be worth.
7: What was then the question that they had to take to the Texas Supreme Court to settle out?
8: The question was basically the use of the water, and are you going to let one group, a small group of people, monopolize the water and be able to sell the water anywhere in the world, El Paso, other places like that, or are you going to allow, you know, everybody that has a right to this water? Who has a right to it and who does not have a right to it? And some people in this thing, you know, they just actually got their water rights taken away from them. There was nothing left. Like they didn't get compensated. They didn't get anything. And so it's kind of like, that's what we're, you know, that you ask about Supreme Court. That's what it's about. It's about who actually has the right to this water.
7: And usually water rights go based on when you got them. If you have older water rights, they tend to be superior to newer water rights. Is that the way they decided it in this case?
8: That's 100%, Lars. Generally, you know, if you own the land, if you own the surface, and then you own the minerals, and then they call it the right to capture in Texas. It's, you know, if you got it and you can capture it and you own your land and you own the minerals, then that water is yours to do with whatever you choose to do with it. So wow. That's been the law for like 100 years.
7: So tell me this. I'm talking to Philip Guattari. He's a Texas filmmaker and producer of this new documentary called Water Wars. How'd you talk Dennis Quaid, a really recognizable voice? I don't know the man, but I admire him from a distance. I think he's a decent guy. How'd you get him as the narrator for your documentary? That's kind of a find, isn't it?
8: Oh, I'll tell you, it was a huge find, and we were just so thrilled to connect with Dennis. And I had worked with a producer that knew him, that had connected with him, and he got this story to Dennis, and Dennis seemed to fall in love with it, and he just immediately got on board with it, and we're so grateful that he did. And he's the perfect man. You know, this is a Texas story. It has nationwide implications, but you know, there's nobody any more Texan than Dennis Quaid to tell this story.
7: Well, and isn't it nice that he falls in love with the story? Because I'm sure he gets lots and lots of offers to come and do voice work for commercials or for films or anything else. But if he says, oh, I want to do this one, because, you know, documentaries, I used to make documentaries, but documentaries are not exactly the highest paid form of movies that you could find around. And yet you were able to get some top talent in the form of Dennis Quaid. Philip Guattari, thank you very much. He is a Texas filmmaker, producer most recently of the new documentary called Water Wars, narrated by Dennis Quaid. Mr. Guattari, thank you very much. We appreciate the time. 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
1: And we have a breaking news story to tell you about. Apparently, a plane has just crashed into the World Trade Center here in New York City. It happened just a few moments ago, apparently. We have very little information available at this point in time.
2: That is, of course, the broadcast coverage on this day 25 years ago, 9/11/2001, the original from NBC News in that case, and covering what was breaking news that day. And today we are marking the 25th anniversary since the terrorist attacks on 9/11. Now, I want to go to our friend and my friend, my personal friend, Chuck Weiss, who's a meteorologist by training. He's also a commercial airline pilot, and he happened to be in a rather unusual spot on that day, 9/11/2001, 25 years ago. Chuck, welcome back to the show, and tell my audience where you were at that time.
3: Well, Lars, it brings back vivid memories for me. I was right in the middle of it all in New York City, not downtown in Manhattan, but at the airport at JFK, because we had done an overnight the night before on the 10th. And we had to leave JFK Airport the next morning of the attacks at 9 o'clock in the morning. So yeah, we were right in the middle of that. But at the time we were going to the airport and got there, everything was normal. It was a beautiful day. The sun was out. The route that we were going to fly back to Minneapolis that morning was clear. There was no weather problems at all. So we managed to get the aircraft boarded with our flight plan. We pushed out of the gate right on time at 8:55. And apparently, if my memory of this is correct, that first plane hit the tower like 8:45 or so.
2: It was 8:45, and the second one about 17 minutes later, just after 9 o'clock in the morning, East Coast time.
3: Yeah, that's right. And so we'd pushed out of the gate, and one of the gate agents had mentioned that she just saw on TV that a plane hit one of the towers downtown, and we thought, oh, that's interesting. But everybody was thinking, well, it must be a small plane or something, because no commercial jetliner is going to crash into the World Trade Center. So we were a little concerned, but nothing to be overly concerned about. And when we pushed out of the gate and started taxiing, nobody was saying anything. But one of the first things we ran into once we got onto the taxiway and were given a clearance to line up to runway 31 left that morning was that there was a stack of airplanes waiting to use that runway to leave that were going nowhere. But after about 10 or 15 minutes, people were getting concerned, and other air crews were calling that were ahead of us saying, what's the delay? They were asking ground control if they knew why nobody was being issued takeoff clearances. And the only response they got from ground was, stand by. And so we were all waiting to find out what the deal was with this, and I had heard nothing more about it since the report by the gate agent when we left. But then at about 9:20, the ground controller came on frequency and said that the FAA and FBI had determined the country was under an air attack and that they were closing all the United States airspace everywhere in the country. And they had told us, they were also told by the FAA, they had to evacuate the JFK Tower, the tower itself. So they said, all aircraft on frequency, you have to return to your gates, and you're going to have to do so on your own recognizance and communication with each other on ground frequency. So we thought, oh, my word. You know,
2: okay,
3: we-
2: because, Chuck, just for my audience who are not pilots, I'm not a pilot either, ordinarily you'd be under some control from the tower. They'd say, okay, you're cleared to cross this taxiway or to cross this runway to get back to the gates where you're going. This was all going to be on the say-so only of the pilots like you in charge of their planes.
3: Yeah, that's right. So it was a cooperative event, and there wasn't any real problem with it. We all talked to each other, we cooperated with each other, and we all got back to our gates. But the first thing that came to mind was, what in the heck is going on here? And I tuned a navigation radio, which can pick up AM stations in the cockpit, tuned it and ended up up 770 AM, which I think was WABC radio.
2: Yep.
3: And they weren't doing normal programming. They had an announcer on from the street who was doing a live report of what was happening in downtown Manhattan. And it was just a total shocker, because by that time we learned the second tower had been hit. Two of them had been hit. There was papers, debris, just total chaos in downtown Manhattan by the time we turned the radio on. And we were trying to figure out, okay, what do we tell the passengers? We're not going anywhere. They've shut the airspace system down. So we figured out a briefing for them and told them what was happening. They were all going to deplane, and it was going to be up to everybody on their own recognizance once left to go where they're going to go. But nobody
2: Chuck,
3: is.
2: What did you tell the passengers on board your aircraft? Did you say this is a terrorist attack?
3: We told them that we were told by the FAA and the FBI that the nation was under attack. And that's why we couldn't go anywhere. The whole airspace system was shut down, and that people were going to have to, on their own recognizance, go their own way. But the most memorable thing of that whole morning, Lars, was listening on that radio. We got back to the gate, we deplaned, we had briefed our passengers on why they couldn't go anywhere. But this reporter was doing a live broadcast when the South Tower collapsed. And I'll never forget the blood-curdling cry that announcer made when he saw the tower come down. It was, oh my God, the tower has fallen, the tower has fallen. He was crying this out. And we knew at that very instant that there was probably a whole ton of people that just perished and died in that thing.
2: Yep.
3: And so we had to get out of the airport as fast as we could, too, because they were ordered to evacuate, and we didn't know whether the airport itself was going to be attacked. Nobody did. We didn't have enough information. And the cell phones were jammed. We couldn't call the hotel. We couldn't get anybody to help us at that time when we secured the aircraft. And then I saw a payphone in the not too far away from where the passengers are seated at the gate. And I thought, well, it's worth a shot. We can't talk to anybody on the cell phone. So I picked up the phone and put some change in there. And by God, it worked. We got a hold of the hotel, and they were able to come out and pick us up and bring us back. We had to wait like an extra hour.
2: Before we run out of time, Chuck, what did that airport look like?
3: Oh, it was a ghost. It was a ghost airport. The power was shut off. The elevators and escalator didn't work. Everybody just kind of ran. It was like, I don't think the passengers that deplaned even had time to get their bags because they were all scared of what might happen, because we told them the tower was told to evacuate the airport, and so we didn't even know whether we were going to be attacked by anything. It was just panic, but it was an organized panic at the airport. We were in Terminal 2, and that's not a big terminal compared to some of the others, so people were able to get out of there fairly quickly.
2: Unbelievable. That is Chuck Weiss. He's a commercial airline pilot, and he was sitting at the controls of a commercial jet that was about to take off, but that takeoff was interrupted by the terrorist attack on 9/11/2001, 25 years ago. Chuck, thank you very much. Back in a moment. You got the Lars Larson Show. By the way, Batavia, Illinois, 2:40 in the morning. A woman sees a flashlight and a shadow. It's outside her window. Police say the man in her backyard was a registered sex offender. A military court convicted him in 2024. He had taken a sailor's key card, let himself into her bedroom, and watched her sleep. Creepy and, well, criminal. He never met the woman in Batavia. He saw her on social media, researched her, and then found her home address. Researched. 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
2: Hey, welcome back to the Lars Larson Show. It's First Amendment Friday, also the anniversary, 25th anniversary of the 9/11 terrorist attacks. But I wanted to talk about something the United States Supreme Court will consider when it starts its new term, and that'll be the first Monday in October as usual. The Supreme Court will decide whether or not cities can use bureaucratic red tape to shut down religious gatherings in the privacy of your own home. Now, should they be able to do that? Should red tape be allowed to kill your faith? I wanted to talk about it with Nathan Molker, who is a senior associate counsel lawyer at the American Center for Law and Justice, the ACLJ, which is the, I call them the conservative side of the ACLU. Nathan, welcome to the program. How are you?
17: I'm doing great. Thank you so much for having me, especially on this special day today.
2: Absolutely right. Tell me about what's going on in the state of Ohio. What is this case all about? And explain it to my my audience, if you wouldn't mind.
17: This city is just a real reminder of how crazy some local governments can get. So this is city of University Heights near Cleveland. And Daniel Grand sought to have what's called a Jewish Bible study, a minyan. And he sought to have that in his home just with a small group of other Jewish believers, about 10 people. And the city decided that to do that, he had to go through an entire zoning process to gather 10 other believers in his home. They put him through arduous letters, fines, zoning meetings, all the rest, just to gather 10 other Jewish believers in his home to talk about the Bible.
2: Hey, Nathan, if you wouldn't mind, take one step back. How did the city even become aware of this? Because, I mean, my wife and I are in the Bible every night. Almost every night. There are some nights we miss, but most nights we're in the book. And if we have friends over, we can do that as well. But we don't go to the city and say, may I have permission to do this? Is that the way they became aware, the city of University Heights became aware of Mr. Grand's plans?
17: Well, what happened here was it's really a sad case of religious discrimination. He sent out an email to about a dozen friends, and then an unfriendly neighbor got a hold of it and forwarded to the mayor of the city and quite literally, quote, asked him to put a stop to this.
2: By the way, is there any evidence of what the motivation of the neighbor was? I mean, was he anti-Jewish or just anti-religious or what was it? Did any of your discovery turn up why he was objecting to this?
17: Well, I can't speak to the motivation of that particular individual, but what I can say from everything I've read of this case, just the record reflects just a lot of people showing religious animus to the idea of having any kind of Jewish gathering in the home. Just a lot of people showing hostility towards, in this case, Judaism. But you mentioned gathering in the home, right? And I think I myself am a Christian. So many of us do that, right? So this is not in any way limited to Jewish religious believers. This is something that affects all of us.
2: Well, and Nathan, I'm a Protestant Christian, so I have to care about all the religions because, you know, Bishop Niemöller had to say, you know, if you don't speak up for the people, they're coming for at some point, they're going to come for you, and there's going to be nobody left to speak up, maybe not even attorneys. So, I mean, because if they're going to object to this, does University Heights tell people you can't have a Super Bowl party or a birthday party or any of the other things that would cause a gathering of people for a private purpose in a private home?
17: Oh, it doesn't. No, it's because it's a religious gathering. There's even one letter in the record that someone said, I don't want to have our neighborhood labeled as Jewish. That's how bad it got here in Ohio. I got to tell you, I live in Fairfax County, Virginia. Here in Fairfax County, we had a similar thing a few years ago that we at the ACLJ were the ones to fight against. And again, they were trying to limit the ability of people just to gather in their homes to worship.
2: Now, this really doesn't make any sense. Now, hold on. How would you count the Supreme Court on this? Because usually I look at the Supreme Court and you say, okay, roughly we've got six conservatives, although some of that includes John Roberts. I'm not sure I count him as necessarily conservative all the time, but at least a 5-4. But on this one, does this one kind of go outside of the usual conservative and liberal split?
17: I would hope so. I would hope that this is the kind of case where the facts are really just so egregious that more than the typical split sees what's going on. So if I can just back up for a second to give you the kind of the overall framework of where the case is at now. Mr. Grand was put through this whole process of zoning, and eventually he gave up on what they were trying to make him to do and just filed a federal lawsuit. And sadly, what the federal court ruled is that because he didn't go through all the zoning procedures and processes and forms, well, he didn't have standing to sue yet. So it's kind of, we're not even going to let you into federal court because you didn't go through their ridiculous zoning processes. So that really is a particularly concerning ruling. Then I think a lot of people saw that and said, no, that needs to be fixed. So the Supreme Court, of course, only takes a little over 50 cases a year.
2: Yep.
17: So the fact that they took this case is in and of itself, that's a very good sign, right? Shows that there's at least hopefully four people over there interested in fixing this, correcting what happened. But I would hope that this case would not be a 5-4, 6-3 case. It really should be a 9-0 case.
2: It should be a 9-0. I'm talking to Nathan Molker, who's Senior Associate Counsel at the American Center for Law and Justice, the ACLJ. And I guess, to some extent, Nathan, I'm not a lawyer, but I understand the idea of saying, well, if you haven't gone through and exhausted all your remedies, then you have no business filing a suit. In maybe in other cases, that's the case where you didn't go all the way through. But in this case, they're asking him to go through something that on its face is a prima facie case of a city saying, because you're having this gathering for a religious purpose and not for a Super Bowl party or a birthday party or whatever, that therefore we're going to run you through the ringer. You would think a first year law school student would be able to tell that's unconstitutional.
17: You would really think so. And I'll tell you, I'm encouraged. So we filed an amicus brief in this case, but so did a number of members of Congress, states. The United States itself, the Justice Department, actually filed an amicus brief in support of Mr. Grand, as well as organizations all across the spectrum, all sorts of different organizations trying to defend people's rights. Because it really is, as you say, not complicated. When someone's rights are violated in this way, they shouldn't have to keep having their rights violated in order to eventually someday go to court.
2: That's Nathan Molker, Senior Associate Counsel at the ACLJ. They're going to the U.S. Supreme Court, which is going to consider whether or not you can use bureaucratic red tape to kill a private gathering. By the way, I've told you before that everybody talks about those weight loss injections because the results are dramatic. I'll give you that about the GLP-1s. They work by lowering your blood sugar and reducing your appetite. 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
5: Gerard P. Dewan.
4: A ceremony at the 9/11 memorial where the names of the nearly 3,000 victims were read. And outside Shanksville, Pennsylvania, a National Park Service ceremony in the field where United Flight 93 crashed. Those 40 passengers and crew fought against the Al-Qaeda terrorists who hijacked the plane said to have been en route to the U.S. Capitol. And at the Pentagon, where American Airlines Flight 77 crashed into the building, President Trump.
6: Iranian-backed Houthis.
4: He said, on days like 9/11, we learn what a country is truly made of. We're learning right now what we're made of. Iran has gained another potential point of leverage in the U.S. waged war. ABC's James Longman has that.
6: Iranian-backed Houthis in Yemen, taking control of Yemen's entire Red Sea coast and threatening a second waterway critical to global trade, the Bab al-Mandeb Strait, a vital route for Saudi oil. The Strait of Hormuz has been effectively shut down for more than 6 months, and disruption to a second route is potentially catastrophic to world oil prices.
4: Claims of vandalism to the reflecting pool in front of the Lincoln Memorial floated by the White House have been sunk by someone who made an admission to a news outlet. More from ABC's Mary Bruce.
26: President Trump spent $15 million on these renovations, but soon after it was completed, the paint on the bottom of the pool started lifting to the surface. The president blamed vandals, but the New York Times reports the contractor on the project now acknowledges the damage was caused by mistakes they made themselves, that their plan was flawed, and so was its execution.
4: There is more coming to light about that lone juror whose determination to convict Lindsey Clancy caused a mistrial. Records show that he was accused by his then-wife for being, quote, physically and emotionally abusive and controlling toward her. You're listening to ABC News.
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4: The latest reading on consumer prices finds inflation is getting worse.
28: From last August to this, the consumer price index rose 3.4%, mirroring the month before and matching analysts' expectations. Soaring gas prices continue to drive the surge. Strip out food and energy costs, and the CPI comes in at a tepid 2.5%. Fed policymakers will take today's report into account when they meet next week to consider the direction of interest rates.
4: ABC's Jim Ryan. It's officially over.
29: Federal health officials have declared an end to that parasitic food outbreak with cases that were spanning back all the way to mid-July. A total of nearly 13,000 people had become infected after eating tainted lettuce supplied by Taylor Farms. Of those, nearly 600 were so sick they became hospitalized, and 2 people with underlying conditions died. The CDC says that the recalled lettuce products are no longer available in stores or restaurants. Yuri Benajad, ABC News, New York.
4: South African police say six Nigerian nationals linked to an organized criminal network that allegedly swindled American women out of $6 million via online romance scams are being extradited to the U.S. Just call the Little York Fire Department in Texas for Doom Fighters. Together with two Harris County pet officers, they rescued a pair of puppies who got stuck under a sidewalk. During the rescue, they also spotted and addressed a washed-out void that created a collapse hazard on the route to an elementary school, earning them a round of APOS. Dave Packer, ABC News.
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1: I just want you to know it. Absolutely fuck you. Say it to my parents and everybody.
2: I just wanted to say I love you. I hope I can talk to you soon. Bye.
3: Those are some of the last calls from the murder victims on 9/11/2001. And today, of course, we mark the 25th anniversary of the terrorist attacks on America. And I'm not going to hesitate to call them terrorist attacks, although I know that there are plenty of politicians and even some in the press and the media who don't want to call this terrorism, who don't want to connect it to Islam, or they would call it radicals only. I'm not going to do that. But welcome to the Lars Larson Show, and welcome to First Amendment Friday. Glad to have you with me. And if you want to join the conversation, I would imagine that today we're going to get a number of people who are going to talk about what they remember about that day 25 years ago when nearly 3,000 Americans were murdered by Islamic terrorists. And of course, things have changed since then, but maybe in not so much for the better. There are in New York City people chanting about Palestinians, people chanting about Allahu Akbar. There is a mayor of New York City who doesn't necessarily even think that America didn't bring on the 9/11 terrorist attacks on itself, including his close ally to Zohran Mamdani, Hassan Piker. So consider all of that. But I want to reflect a little bit on what happened on that day 25 years ago, and I'll invite your calls as well. If you want to join in on the First Amendment Friday edition of the best conversation in talk journalism, it's right here at 866-HEY-LARS. And if you're a naysayer, we're going to put your naysayer calls right to the head of the line at 866-439-5277. Send your emails to talk@LarsLarson.com, and consider our X poll question today. Should we require by law that the schools teach American kids the truth about 9/11? And if you say, wasn't that already the law? Nope. Out of 50 states, 58 if you're an Obama voter, out of 50 states, only two by law require that children be taught about 9/11. And unbelievably enough, it's not Washington, D.C. It's not New York. Those aren't the states that require it. It's Arizona and Florida that legally require public schools to teach about the September 11th attacks. 10 states have laws on the books that only say, we encourage you to give some kind of 9/11 instruction. And then, of course, there are a number of states that have followed a kind of curriculum that, number one, does not tell you about the real cause of 9/11, about the terrorist attacks, and in fact suggests broadly that America brought it on herself. So consider that. And then I want you to consider what was happening on that day 25 years ago today. The words of John Hinderaker. Listen to this.
4: So there was a time when every few seconds you'd hear there'd be a thud, and that was a body hitting the ground.
3: Yeah, that's exactly what was happening, and that's well documented. The firefighters who had rushed into the direction of the danger, to the direction of the explosions, the direction of the fire, and they were at the World Trade Center towers, and they would hear those bodies hitting the ground, and estimated 200 people who ended up jumping to their deaths rather than being burned alive. And that's what John Hinderaker talked about, the reason those victims jumped.
4: And there were more than 200 people who jumped from the upper stories of the World Trade Center. Imagine this. You are on, say, the 104th story of this office building, and the fire is getting closer and closer to you. And more than 200 people decided that it was better to crash through the glass of an office building on the 104th story and plunge to your death below than to be burned alive.
3: Now, consider that in light of the fact that most American schools are not required to teach kids about 9/11. And in fact, most American schools don't teach about 9/11. And one of the things conservatives do, and we've been doing it a lot lately, is you go to some public place and you begin to ask younger people, what do you know about 9/11? And they say, well, it had something to do with some buildings that blew up. And they have absolutely no idea what was beyond it. Well, according to the North American Values Institute, quoted by PJ Media, an education watchdog group says that left-wing activists backed by George Soros have produced 9/11 lesson plans that are used in schools around America, including in New York City. They are called Teaching Beyond September 11th. They spend one paragraph on the actual attacks, and they never once call the hijackers terrorists, just as you notice a lot of major media does not call them terrorists. Take a listen to Mayor Zohran Mamdani when he talked not too long ago about who he thinks the real victims of 9/11 are. want to use

0: this moment to speak to the Muslims of New York City.
1: Very emotional.
0: I want to speak to the memory of my aunt. Who stopped taking the subway after September 11th because she did not feel safe in her hijab.
1: Now, imagine this. Almost 3,000 people are murdered on that day. Damage to this country that went into the trillions of dollars. New York City attacked, the Pentagon attacked, and people on board a plane forced to try to take the plane back with their bare hands against armed terrorists. And Zohran Mamdani's worried about his auntie because she can't wear her hijab on the subway because it makes her uncomfortable. And then what was going on right outside New York City Hall today? Take a listen to the sounds of this.
2: Allahu Akbar! America first, not Israel first! Allahu Akbar! Allahu Akbar! Allahu Akbar! Allahu Akbar!
1: Unbelievable. Chanting Allahu Akbar. Now, I got to tell you something. I know there are people saying, well, that's just the extremist Islamic. No. No. The fact is that this was set up by people who believed in Islam. This was set up by people who believed that attacking America was the right thing to do. And I know there are blame America folks out there who want to say, well, we brought it on ourselves because we're the ones who caused that to happen. Well, I don't buy that, not one little bit. And about those people jumping from the buildings on 9/11 25 years ago today, John Hinderaker spoke to the fact that Network News decided to self-censor when it came to that.
3: After about the first, 48 hours or so after the attacks, the television networks appeared to all get together and decide we're not going to show the video, any video of the jumpers ever again, because when people see that, they get angry. Well, people should see it and they should get angry.
1: We should still be angry today. The fact is that we should have a law in every state in America that requires that students be taught about 9/11. And if you said, well, what about Pearl Harbor and what about other significant events, I'd be in favor of that as well. The fact that America's education system fails to tell young people about this, so we arrive only 25 years after the terrorist attacks on America and almost 3,000 people murdered on that day, and we arrive there with an awful lot of people, about one-third of the population, 100 million Americans, who are too young to remember it themselves, and they aren't being taught about it in school. Glad to be with you, and glad to take your calls on a First Amendment Friday. 866-HEY-LARS. That's 866-439-5277. If you're a naysayer, we always put naysayers to the head of the line, always have for 30 years, and always will, at 866-439-5277. 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Vote in our poll on X. You'll find the daily poll question at Lars Larson Show on X. You'll also find it on my website at LarsLarson.com. And a long time ago, I began collecting challenge coins. Many of you probably know the story about challenge coins in the military. I began to get them from military guests of mine on the show. So I thought, let's make our own challenge coin, but we'll have it done by a veterans group, and we'll give all the benefits to the veterans group. So if you go to LarsLarson.com, you can find our challenge coin, order it there, and just know that all the benefits go to the veterans who produce it. 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
1: Hey, welcome back to the program. It's a pleasure to be with you. Well, your health insurance keeps on getting more expensive, and you've been hearing a lot about that lately, about how much health insurance premiums are expected to go up. But are the companies raising your rates and making a lot more money than while you're paying the larger bill? Mark Merritt joins me now, who's executive director at the Insurance Watchdog Coalition. Mark, welcome to the program.
15: Thanks. Good to be here, Lars.
1: So are health insurers getting rich while the rest of us get stuck with the bill?
15: Well, yeah. I mean, we're paying more on average now for health insurance premiums and home mortgages, and that's a big problem. And you might be able to say, well, if people were getting far better care or more care for their dollar, that might be an argument you could try to make. But the reality is the care is going down, the costs are going up, and the insurance companies are making out like bandits. Their profits are huge. Their profits are three times what the drug companies make, that everybody always talks about the drug companies making a lot of money. Well, the health insurance companies have 33% profit margin, which is just absolutely phenomenal. And they say they make about 3% profit. It's more than 10 times that. It's out of control and something we need reform now.
1: Well, let me ask you about those numbers, because when I hear 33% gross profit, but then 7.6% net margin, can you help straighten that out for folks out here who are not economists? Help me understand, because if I say, well, you're making 7.5%, that doesn't sound like a gigantic net profit, does it?
15: No, it doesn't. But it's the way that they account it, and this is where we get a little bit wonky. But you know, what insurance companies do is they collect premiums, and the health insurance companies pass those right through to doctors and hospitals. A lot of that money is just a pass through money. But they're counting that different. In other words, with a life insurance company versus a health insurance company, when they get a premium, they're investing the money, and the money goes somewhere, and then you get the money back at some point or a big portion of it.
1: Right.
15: It's much different with health insurance companies. It's going straight to the hospitals, but it's treated as though it's regular revenue, which sounds like a wonky little thing, but it's actually huge and really hides a lot of their profits.
1: It hides their profits, but if they're passing the money through straight from the premium to the healthcare institution, then is the insurance company getting a cut of that, or are they just passing it all through and the health insurance institutions or the people within them, the doctors and such, are the ones actually making the big profit?
15: Well, let's take a look at who they're passing that money through. A lot of it is passed through to companies that they own. And so now the United Healthcare employs more doctors than anybody in America.
1: Yep.
15: So when they say they're paying doctors more, it's their own doctors. When they say they're paying pharmacies more, it's their own pharmacies. It's their own specialty pharmacies for these very expensive high-tech drugs. So that money is going somewhere, but it's going essentially to themselves. United Healthcare has like 3,000 subsidiaries. And so it is a network of companies that is mutually profitable. And it would be different if the money was just going out the door to other companies, but a huge margin of that is going right to themselves in the form of subsidiaries that they own.
1: I'm talking to Mark Merritt, who's the executive director of the Insurance Watchdog Coalition. So what's the best way to sort this out? And please don't tell me it's Medicare for all, because I hate that idea.
15: No, it's not Medicare for all.
1: Thank you.
15: I think you need some basic patient protections. And I'm not talking about government intervention, government control, but basic things like health insurers should report things like how many claims do they deny? How many claims is there? Are there things like prior authorizations, the things that keep people from getting the health care they need?
1: Right.
15: How much of the money is going, how much more are they charging or paying to themselves versus other doctors, other health companies that they don't own? Because that's been a big problem, is they pay themselves more. And then they charge that back to the federal government for big programs like Medicare. So you have the federal government paying more to these insurance companies and their subsidiaries. And it's a vicious cycle. And so I think some basic transparency reforms where you can see where the money's going, where you can see what kind of care you're getting, and you can see whether your claims are going to be rejected or accepted when you choose one insurer over the other. interjecting more competition and letting people see the difference between these insurers and making them compete, not just on money, not just on premiums, but also on the kind of care that they deliver, so people are actually getting care for the dollar that they spend.
1: I guess what I wonder is, because I don't have a dog in the fight, I don't own insurance stocks, I don't have any friends who work at the insurance companies, you know, and I have to deal with them too. I've got to buy insurance just like anybody else does, except my employer usually buys the health insurance, and I don't have to negotiate for it. But if you tell me they're rejecting certain people and saying no, well, shouldn't they be in some cases? Because if somebody says, hey, I'd like this procedure done, and you look at it and say that procedure is not warranted for what you have, who's the best person to decide that? Somebody at the insurance company or your doctor? And if your doctor says you need it or you ought to get it, is he always right? Because I also hear about doctors who, you know, will say, we ought to do this for you. And you say, that's a bit of overkill. We don't need that. Maybe we need something else. How do we decide who's right in that case?
15: Well, it's a tug of war, and it kind of should be that way, where they have to, where the payer, the insurer, and the doctor have to make their case. The challenge right now is it's just no competition. For one thing, the doctors, many of them are actually owned by UnitedHealthcare. They're employees of UnitedHealthcare. So the insurer is calling the shots completely in those cases. But even when they're dealing with independent doctors or hospitals, UnitedHealthcare has 400,000 employees, and most of them are bean counters, expert money people. And you just can't compete with that if you're just some local hospital or some local set of doctors. And so in the old days, like I used to be an insurance executive for the health insurance industry. And back then, there was a healthy tension where, you know, people could complain about what I did, the insurance industry, by saying, well, you know what, they save money, but also, you know what, you might not get all the care you need. That was kind of a fair deal. Now what's happening is you're not saving money, you're spending more money, and you're getting less care.
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1: 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By the way, Batavia, Illinois, 2:40 in the morning. A woman sees a flashlight and a shadow. It's outside her window. Police say the man in her backyard was a registered sex offender. A military court convicted him in 2024. 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Creepy and, well, criminal. He never met the woman in Batavia. 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
19: Hey, welcome back to the Lars Larson Show. It's a pleasure to be with you. You know that Oregon has almost 34,000 registered sex offenders, but only about 5% of that number shows up on the public database, the public radar. So parents have the right to know, and should they have the right to know, who's actually living in their neighborhood. I thought I'd put that to Oregon State Representative Kevin Mannix, who's a Republican representing House District 21, and he joins us now. Kevin, welcome back.
20: Hello, Lars, and good afternoon to you and everyone listening.
19: How do we get this fixed?
20: First of all, this stinks. We had legislation that was supposed to set a timeline to clean all of this up, but the stinky mess is still out there because there was what I call a sneaker bill that passed 52-1. Why? Because as it was presented on the floor, we didn't dig into the substance. It's something I'm going to watch out for next year, assuming I'm reelected, because behind all of that, we extended deadlines and we pushed things off because we didn't want to spend the money for staff to go through and do the designation. So right now we're talking about over 34,000 registered sex offenders, but only less than half have been assessed and classified as level 1, 2, or 3. And your point is well taken. It's only the level 3 that are regularly available to the public. And the last figure I have is only 1,819 out of 33,813. This is terrible. And so, yes, it's going to cost some money. Okay, hire some temporary staff or bring an outside contractor and get in there and carry out the process of the registration. Secondly, we have to change the substantive standards. We are too tough on ourselves about what we're willing to make generally available to the public. We ought to be much more willing to generally make sex offenders available to the public. I can understand if someone committed something 25 years ago and the person was 18 years old at the time and it was the lowest level sex offense to be registered and nothing has happened since. Okay, maybe that would be a level 1 where you have to have a very good reason to dig into it. I want to revisit, though, the standards. So we need a complete reappraisal of this because we have failed to deliver what the public deserves.
19: Okay, and I got to tell you, Kevin, why shouldn't we make all of this available? Shouldn't all of it be on a public database? So it doesn't matter how low level it was or how high level it was, and then you can evaluate it yourself and say, okay, this was a kid, you know, who was found guilty of indecent exposure when he was 18 and a half years old, and that was 20 or 30 years ago, and he hasn't had anything since then. Okay, we'll take that into account. But give all the information to the public. Why the objection? And why has it gone this long with only 2,000 in the database and 34,000 out?
20: My friend, you speak with common sense. God bless you. We should start out with that system. And then we do want to avoid someone who's 36 and at the age of 18 had the lowest level and has done nothing since, having neighbors and friends harassing that person. But that's another issue that you can deal with. Harassment is a separate issue. And the presumption
19: Well, that's
20: should
19: if
20: be
19: they're harassing them.
20: The
19: but Kevin, I got to tell you something.
20: Right.
19: I hear all this whining from so-called victims who are actually, you know, if you were a criminal at some point, and people say, well, I still don't want you babysitting my kids. I don't want you hanging out with my kids. I don't feel comfortable with you being my granddaughter's music teacher or gymnastics teacher or dance teacher. I don't want you that close to the kids. That's what pervy criminals do. And you say, okay, I can make that decision. And if you say, well, that's not fair. Yes, it is. Everybody gets evaluated based on the things they've done throughout their lives, right?
20: Lars, you're going to be amazed at my answer. You are completely correct.
19: Well,
20: you and I usually debate some details about something.
19: We do.
20: So your philosophical position here is completely correct. We should start out from that proposition and then go forward. And if there is something wrong with the classification system, fine. We can fix it. But the point is to let the public know what's out there.
19: I've got a radical idea for you, okay? There are all these these crazy groups out there, the so-called exoneration groups that are constantly trying to get convicted criminals back on the streets, You know, they run them out of law schools throughout America. What would happen if a legitimate law school somewhere, say in Oregon, said, let's take this on as a project. Let's classify the 34,000 registered offenders. And let's do the classification, and we can run it. We can write the classifications up and say, this is how we classify these various criminals based on their background and everything else. And it could still be reviewed by somebody who, say, works for the state police or works for some other government agency. But the actual, you know, nuts and bolts legwork of doing it could be done by college classes, say, at a law school, couldn't they?
20: Yes. And yet there's certain things you have to do if you're dealing with public records. You have to be handled properly, et cetera, et cetera. That can be dealt with. Lars, that is actually a very good idea.
19: And go and challenge, say, the University of Oregon's law school or Willamette's law school, you know, or Lewis and Clark. I know they're all liberal as the day is long, but if you said to them, would you like to actually do something useful for a change instead of trying to put convicted criminals and convicted murderers back on the street because those exonerations are kind of a joke? I mean, most of them,
20: they have what they call
19: the
20: Innocence Project.
19: Yeah, the Innocence, that's what they're called.
20: Money for that.
19: Yeah, they're always finding people who are factually guilty, but a technicality says they're not. How about taking some of these registered sex offenders, do the legwork for all this, write up the evaluations, and say, if you could do 3,400 a year in 10 years, we'll be caught up. Do 7,000 a year, we'll be caught up in half that. And get it done and do a service for your state.
20: So I am making note here, and I will bring this with me. Of course, I'm running for re-election on November 3. It's looking good, but, you know, I'm working at it. And so far, I'm on the Judiciary Committee. I'm making note of all of this. I will bring this up. So there.
19: Hey, call some of those law school deans to testify and say, is there any reason your school wouldn't want to sponsor a project like this when it has the kind of practical effect of putting all this information within the reach of average citizens so they know what kind of creepy perverts are living in their neighborhood? I think it could actually do some good, and maybe the law schools would have something to brag about instead of, we freed three convicted murderers last year. That is Kevin Mannix. He is running for re-election in House District 21, and we're glad to have him on the program. Hey, folks, there's a free report, and I need you to put your hands on this report. It's called The Secret War on Cash. 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
8: Hey, welcome back to the program. 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Hey, Leland, how are you doing today? Ah, look at that. We ended up, I'm beginning to think it's Leland's phone and not our phone, because every time this happens, we end up losing a connection with Leland. 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That's 866-439-5277. 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And the X poll today, should we require by law that states teach the kids the truth about what happened on 9/11, about the murders of nearly 3,000 people, not just Americans, but others, about the Islamic terrorists behind the attacks and everything else. And of course, I've heard all the conspiracy theories. 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I don't buy them unless they're backed up by the facts. And we've had 25 years to talk about that. You'll find the question at Lars Larson Show and at LarsLarson.com. Oh, I see what happened. Leland dropped today because he had to leave for an emergency. Well, I'll tell you what. We've got a few other things on the agenda that I want to get in front of you. Let me tackle some of those first. A little update, by the way. When the last U.S. and allied soldiers had left Afghanistan about 5 years ago, remember the disastrous pullout during Joe Biden in 2021? Well, the Taliban fighters had seized billions of dollars worth of American-purchased military hardware. Pentagon figures released last year show that about $7 billion in hardware and weaponry fell into the group's hands when the Afghan National Army collapsed. 5 years later, the hardware of America's longest ever war, longer than Vietnam too, was still easy to spot on the streets of Kabul. Taliban fighters patrol in armored vehicles once supplied to Afghan forces. They wear American tactical gear. They carry American weapons. CBS News reports they saw one Humvee in the Afghan capital that still has a faded Green Bay Packers decal on it, a remnant from the previous operators of that Humvee. Oh, and then there's this. The guy who's been heading up for some time the United States Smithsonian Institution. He is a historian by the name of Lonnie Bunch III. He is going to step down as head of the Smithsonian by the end of the year. He's leaving. He is the Smithsonian's first black leader. It comes as the Trump administration has intensified its attacks on what it alleges is the institution's radical theology or ideology, threatening to withhold support and seeking to shape how it portrays America's past. Well, I think they're absolutely right. You've seen the Smithsonian turn into a political propaganda tool of America's political left. And apparently Lonnie Bunch has decided he doesn't want to be there anymore because the Trump administration is going to actually force him to run that institution in a way that is level, in a way that is fair and flat. And it should be run as a historical institution, and it should not be run as something that merely propagandizes on behalf of the Democrat Party. Oh, and then consider this. Are higher oil prices wiping out the income gains that Americans made earlier this year? Well, one of the people we trust on this subject is Steve Moore, the economist who has worked for Donald Trump in the past. Hotline and Unleash Prosperity has calculated the estimates of monthly income gains and losses based on the Census Bureau data. The estimates are within 1% of official numbers released about a year ago. They just ran the numbers through July of this year, and the good news is, after a four-year near-zero increase in real median household income under Joe Biden, through the first 14 months of the Trump presidency, the number is up by $2,800. In other words, real income calculated against inflation-adjusted numbers. So, the bad news. Since the Iran conflict and the spike in oil prices, median household incomes have fallen by about $800, again, on an annualized basis. So they were up $2,800, now they're back down $800. So it's still a gain under President Trump of about $2,000. But voters are saying, well, but what are you doing for me now? The oil prices are back up again. Today we saw them go past $100 a barrel. That is absolutely crazy. To your calls now at 866-HEY-LARS. That's 866-439-5277. Send your emails to talk@LarsLarson.com. We always put naysayers first, even when the naysayer's name is Theodore. Theodore, welcome to First Amendment Friday,
16: Larson,
8: on this anniversary.
16: Larson, you want the idiots in the school districts to teach your version of 9/11. But you don't know how to think. And if you knew how to think, which the first question you would ask is, qui bono, who benefits? Let me name them. There's three or four groups. The Israelis, the American Defense Establishment, that's the Bush and Cheney family too, and probably the Saudi royal family. Those are the groups that did it. The FBI was involved
8: so
16: in the
8: So you're saying it wasn't
16: 92.
8: Muslim terrorists at all.
16: Are
8: you're
16: you
8: going full in 9/11 conspiracy, aren't you?
16: Do I even get to do the thesis?
8: No, unless you take a breath. I'm
16: so,
8: just asking you,
16: so no
8: are you saying that this was not
16: Larson
8: done
16: show.
8: By Muslim terrorists?
16: Excuse me?
8: Are you saying this was done not by Muslim terrorists, but a Jewish cabal?
16: I'm not saying it was a complete Jewish cabal. I think it was part of the four or five groups that I just named. Because if you ask yourself, like you went to law school, which you didn't, you ask yourself, who benefits?
8: I didn't go to nursing and school the, either, Theodore.
16: Well, I was in the top. I heard you talking contracts the other day, and I was laughing my head off.
8: You're not a lawyer either, are you?
16: Well,
8: I know the nursing profession would not let you stay
16: me.
8: In nursing because you're too
16: can
8: crazy.
16: Can I get a word in?
8: Go ahead.
16: The accredited law school I went to, I was in the top 10% of the contract.
8: Did you finish?
16: How?
8: Did you finish?
16: I won't talk to you about
8: Did
16: that.
8: You pass
16: I want
8: the bar?
16: To talk about 9/11.
8: Boy, you know, your dad paid for an awful lot of expensive education. 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
24: From ABC News, I'm Dave Packard, honoring and remembering the lives lost 25 years after the 9/11 attacks. ABC's Whit Johnson reports from Ground Zero.
25: A bell tolling, marking seven moments of silence, each one corresponding with the timeline of the attacks. And this year, for the first time, an additional moment to honor the more than 9,000 people who have died from 9/11-related injuries or illnesses. In the audience, Vice President J.D. Vance and every former living U.S. president, the Clintons, the Obamas, the Bushes, and the Bidens, and New York City Mayor Zoran Mamdani, shaking hands with former Mayor Rudy Giuliani, who had said Mamdani shouldn't be there.
24: Acting Secretary of the Navy Hung Chow confirming that a U.S. military aircraft did sustain damage during an Iranian attack on a U.S. airbase. ABC's Louis Martinez.
26: Iran seems to be very resilient and maintains a lot of capability. The United States has said that they have really deteriorated and damaged a lot of Iran's capability. But just the fact that they still have these missile systems and these drone systems that are capable of launching attacks like what we saw in Jordan just indicates that they really still remain a serious military threat.
24: President Trump blaming Iran for high gas prices, saying they'll come down after the midterm elections. Meanwhile, Americans are feeling the impact. Diesel is up to $6.12 a gallon. Trucker Daniel Wood in Arizona.
27: One fill up was over $1,000. And when these prices just skyrocket like this, it takes food out of the mouths of your children.
24: An arrest has been made in the death of Tasha Fortune, the black woman found hanging from a tree last month in Mississippi. Jackson Police Chief Rochelle Brackney says their suspect is Jacques Ratcliffe.
28: This case remains active. An additional arrest will be pending as our investigators continue to follow the evidence wherever it leads.
24: A jury today found rapper Lil Durk not guilty of orchestrating a murder-for-hire plot. You're listening to ABC News.
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24: Night before the September 11th remembrances in New York City, former President George W. Bush visited FDNY Ladder Company Number 3. That's a firehouse whose apparatus was badly damaged in the collapse of the World Trade Center towers.
33: It's a rough moment in American history, but in many ways it is a uplifting moment to see the courage and look in the eyes of people that were willing to sacrifice to save lives.
24: The truck of FDNY Ladder Company 3 is currently in the 9/11 Museum. California in the grips of a heat wave, and fire departments are seeing more heat-related illnesses.
34: In San Marino, near Pasadena, heat stroke patients are being put into large bags and covered with ice to rapidly bring down their body temperature. Medics carry the tarp-like bags and can put someone in one and fill it with ice. The goal being to reduce a patient's body temperature as quickly as possible. Firefighter Andre Serrano.
2: We keep a large cooler full of ice every morning. We make sure it's fully stocked.
34: He says a man who was recently found suffering from the heat had an internal body temperature of 106 degrees. After putting him in the ice, his body temperature came down to 99 degrees. Alex Stone, ABC News, Los Angeles.
24: Former NFL running back LaShawn Johnson has been sentenced to 5 years in federal prison for running a massive dogfighting operation. It's the discovery of a lifetime. Using a medical detector, an amateur archaeologist found thousands of silver coins from the late Iron Age of the Vikings in a Finnish town. Dave Packer, ABC News.
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5 years removed from that awful day. I mentioned the other day, my daughter Evelyn texted me this week a question I hadn't been able to let go of, and I wasn't sure I had an answer for. She had noticed people who just seemed to feel the need to be miserable today as a way to honor the day. And she thought there was something macabre about it, idolatrous about it. The subtext to her question is the one worth answering, and I don't know that I have the answer to it, but where is the line between grieving and honoring? I don't know that I've got the right answer. But here's what I've come up with. Grieving what we lost and honoring what was sacrificed are not the same thing, though we treat them as the same thing. Grief looks at the whole. Honor looks at those who filled the hole. Grief can be public, but it's more often private. It's carried in a person's heart, in their mind, in their body, in their soul, and it fades over time, which is actually a mercy God gives us through time. Miles are the distance to movement. Time is distance for memory. It's a horizon over which we remember what was there, even though we can't really see it any longer very clearly. Honor is always public. Is a choice a people make about what they owe the dead. Grief fades with the distance of time. But honor kind of reminds us as a signpost to revere what we can no longer see clearly, but what we still know is there over the horizon of time. Evelyn, my daughter, she's right that a country that only knows how to grieve on September 11th has turned the day into an idol. We were never commanded to manufacture sorrow on a schedule, but we are commanded to remember certain days. How long we remember those days is a fair question. Other people have answered that question before us. In 1913, 50 years after Gettysburg, more than 50,000 old men returned. Confederate veterans walked the slope again. Some were pushed up in wheelchairs. Union veterans waited at the stone wall. When they met, the Confederate and the Union soldiers shook hands as Americans instead of firing as enemies. The British have worn poppies every November for more than a century. Almost none of them have ever met a man who died at the Somme. Neither of these is grief by a nation. But both are a people deciding a thing mattered enough to honor it for as long as they live. So we today remember. But on actual September 11th, 25 years ago, we went beyond committing to memory and we told ourselves instead that we would never forget, which is actually something deeper. My kids were not alive on September 11th, 2001. My oldest was not born until 2005, my youngest in 2008. Tens of millions of Americans were not yet born or were so young that for them, today is what Pearl Harbor is for most of us, a history lesson, not a memory. It's not betraying anybody. Time renders each day into history. The vow we made to never forget was always ambiguous. Never forget what exactly? Never forget the dead. Never forget the enemy. Never forget what happened. Never forget how it felt to be a people united. For about 3 weeks, that unity lasts. Those are all different vows, and we have kept them unevenly. What survives the passage from memory into history, that's the part nobody argues about. There is not a faction in American life that disputes the firefighters and police officers who went up the stairs while every sane person was coming down the stairs. There is no partisan reading of Wells Crowther and what he did. 2,977 people were murdered that day. 343 of them were firefighters. 71 of them were police officers who died not choosing to be heroes. They just chose to do their jobs instead of running away. We talk about them not because they suffered. Plenty of people suffer. We talk about them because ordinary men who had every reason to leave and live
chose instead to spend the short remainder

0: or their life staying and dying so that other people could leave and live. The attacks that morning were fueled by hate. Hatred of this country and of Americans, of the way we live, how we represented life. The attacks were done by men who fed on a hateful ideology and religion until it festered in them. They spent their final seconds of their life loving hate. Just about everybody else spent their final seconds loving something real and tangible. There were the people who they loved, who they were about to leave behind, and they knew they were about to leave behind. And they said so on the phone, in voicemails, in messages, to 911 operators, to strangers. They loved the people they were carrying down the stairs. They loved the strangers blinded by debris and lost in the stairwells whose names they would never learn. Hate started the day. Love won the day. And time has now rendered that memory into history. What happened was not merely heroism that day. What happened that day was that thing that is greater than every other thing in time and space. That singular thing, that testament to our existence, greater love hath no man than this, that a man lay down his life for his friends, and that's what they did. Those men did it for people whose names they never learned. Wells Crowther did not know the name of the woman he carried. The men going up the stairs did not know the names of the people they were bringing down the stairs. If you want to know what Christianity looks like when it stops being an argument and starts being real, it looks like a 24-year-old traitor in a red bandana going back up the stairs when everybody else is coming down the stairs. We remember the unity that followed 9/11. It was something, the Democrats and Republicans standing together on the Capitol steps singing God Bless America, coming after the November 2000 election, the most contentious election in our lifetime until the more recent ones. 25 years removed from 9/11, though, can we admit the unity that we saw as a nation in the aftermath was cheap unity? It was cheap. Everybody was frightened at the same time. Everybody was grateful at the same time. Standing together when a building has just fallen on your neighbors does not require virtue to mourn or be united. The unity worth something is the kind that survives disagreement, that holds when nothing is burning, when no buildings are collapsing, when we still can't stand each other's politics. We've been struggling with that. We were struggling with that before September 11th. 25 years later, we're further from it than we were on September 10th, 2001. And unfortunately, we now have an algorithm in our lives. We have a class of people across party lines who make their living widening the gap between us because the algorithm rewards the clicks generated by angst and despair, by animosity, by contrarianism, by conspiracy. And you can find the malcontented souls driven by algorithmic profit in both parties, inside every faction of both parties. The only thing they reliably have in common is that if we actually found some real peace and unity between us, it would put them out of work. Every one of them is asking you not just to sort yourself into a smaller tribe, but then to sort yourself into a faction within that tribe. The people who died on September 11th, 2001 were never sorted. Cantor Fitzgerald lost 658 employees in a single morning. Nobody asked them who they had voted for in the 2000 election before killing them. We dishonor the dead precisely to the degree that we have allowed ourselves to be divided by people whose entire business model is division. My daughter asked me that question, and I don't know that I really have the full answer to the question of what to do with the people who feel like they must be miserable as a way to honor what happened. But the difference between grieving and honoring, I think I kind of get it. The hard truth in Evelyn's question is that we already know what to do. That's to love our neighbor. We proved it on a camera, lots of cameras, in front of the whole world. All eyes were on us. and we were loving our neighbor. Men and women were loving each other. There's a scene in the National Geographic documentary about 9/11, and it ends with the picture of two people on top of one of the towers. There's no way to go. The one building has already collapsed, and they hold their hands and jump together. They didn't know each other, as best we know. We treat loving our neighbor as an emergency measure, something we break the glass for when the sky falls, and then we put it away by Thanksgiving and go back to despising each other over things that will not matter when time is rendered to history beyond memory. Loving your neighbor was never meant to be a disaster protocol. It was meant to be the norm, including on a Tuesday, 25 years ago. It was a clear, perfect fall morning, a coast to coast. People woke up to God's mercies made fresh for them again that morning, only to see terror come. I will remember September 11th on the radio, 30 years from now, God willing, and the creek don't rise. I hope by then we'll have figured out that remembering the heroes and the dead means imitating the heroes and honoring the dead rather than mourning the dead. And we honor the dead by loving our neighbors, even the ones we disagree with. This week, just the other day, spoke about Wells Crowler and the giant beam pulled from the South Tower being toured around the nation now with the Tunnels to Tower Foundation. And the president posthumously bestowed Crowler the Presidential Medal of Freedom. Crowler's mother still has the red bandana. They found it in the rubble with his body. The rest of us have something else from Wells Crowler. A hard inheritance to be the kind of country that would make him willing to climb back up the stairs for. Again and again and again.
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0: 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It's the Eric Erickson Show.
1: Welcome. It is Eric Erickson today. It is also an open line Friday today. The phone number is 877-973-7425 if you want to be on the program. We will get to the news, but as I said at the beginning of the show, I think it's important to remember. I think it's important to remind ourselves what happened. Those three brief weeks where we were united, however cheap the unity was, that didn't last. We honor the dead, I think, by sharing their stories, sharing the stories where we were. Everyone, really, I mean, down to like someone who's 28, 29 years old has a story, a memory of where they were. The younger you are, the harder it was to process, but they're there. Gordon Amuth Jr., Del Nero Abad, Maria Rose Abad, Andrew Anthony Abate, Vincent Abate, Lawrence Christopher Abel, William F. Abrahams, Richard Anthony Acedo, Jesus Acevedo, Reskin Heinrich Bernard Ackerman, Paul Aquaviva, Donald Leroy Adams, Patrick Adams, Shannon Lewis Adams, Stephen George Adams, Ignatius Adaga, Christy Adamo, Terrence Adderley, Sophia Ado, Lee Allen Adler, Daniel Thomas Aflito, Emmanuel Akwazi, Afukwa Alok, Agarwa, Mamul Kumar Agarwala, Joseph Angelo, David Scott Agnes, Brian Ahern, Jeremiah Ahern. These are the names of people who died that day. I challenge you to text Eric, E-R-I-C-K, to 33777 and click the first link, not to subscribe. I put up the list of the 2,977 people who died on 9/11. Scroll. You will be stunned how long it takes you to scroll the names of the people who died. And we should remember them. 25 years ago, 25 years, I still remember the day, and I still remember the weather. Everybody remembers the weather that day. Look at the pictures of New York City that day, how clear and blue the sky was until it was filled with smoke. 877-973-7425 is the phone number if you want to be on the program. I'd like to thank Renai for being a fantastic advertiser of this program. I have been a customer of theirs now for a couple of years, and they joined us at the beginning of this year to be a sponsor. And I can't tell you how much I love my tankless water heater from Renai, and I love never running out of hot water. 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
0: 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Cutting through the chaos with relatable, unpredictable conservative commentary.
1: Hello, welcome. It is Eric Erickson. The phone number is 877-973-7425. When I was in law school, I had a professor. His name was Adam Milani. He was my legal writing professor. He was a paraplegic in a wheelchair, had suffered a hockey accident when he was in high school and or college, rather, and was in a wheelchair the rest of his life, yet he was able to drive with an assisted automobile, went to law school, became a lawyer. He was a lawyer in Oklahoma City when the Murrah Federal Building was blown up by Timothy McVeigh, and said they had a lawyer who had flown in from out of town for a deposition, and that lawyer showed no compassion for the people in his law office and insisted on doing the deposition. And he said there were people from his law office unaccounted for who had been in the courthouse who were dead. And that lawyer from out of town just simply didn't care. He had flown in for the deposition and insisted the deposition must be done. And he said that was the day he knew he did not want to be a lawyer. So he became a professor. I was in my law firm on September 11th, 2001. A plane had flown into the World Trade Center, and people forget that they, at first they thought maybe it was a Cessna, maybe it was something. Fox News, Fox and Friends was taken off and said one of the rumors was it was a 737. That number of floors had been taken out. It appeared to be some sort of disaster. And while on ABC, CBS, and NBC, on Fox News and CNN, there were eyes on the South Tower smoking, the whole world saw that second plane hit and turned its wings to do maximum damage, and we knew the world had forever changed. There was peace on September 10th, and we were, as a nation, fighting each other. Jim Jeffords had switched to the Democratic Party and handed the Democrats control of the Senate unexpectedly after a tied outcome. And George Bush had won by 537 votes in Florida, or 538 votes in Florida. The nation was divided as it had not been in a very long time, with the first election of a president losing the popular vote and winning the Electoral College in over 100 years, the first time a president's son had won since John Quincy Adams had won in the 1800s. And the president was trying to build bipartisan bridges with No Child Left Behind and Medicare Part D, and having Ted Kennedy help him write an education package to prove his bipartisan nature and his willingness to work across the aisle. And all hell broke loose on September 11th, and we went from partisan strife but peace to a world that has still changed. And I was in my law office watching it, and I had a deposition that day. And my boss's daughter was working the elections in New York. It was election day in New York City. She was at the polls. He didn't know if she was alive or dead. She was at the World Trade Center. And we had a lawyer come into town, and he was here for the deposition and ready to fight, and he didn't care. It wasn't happening where we were in Middle Georgia. And I remembered Adam Milani's story. And I thought, man, I don't know that I want to work with people like this. That wasn't really the moment I decided I didn't want to be a lawyer, but it was definitely an eye-opening moment. I was obsessed with news to begin with. And here was this news in New York City that our nation had been at peace and suddenly attacked and at war. In the plains, I'm an hour south of Hartsfield-Jackson Airport. We have planes fly over our house all the time. It was quiet. No planes. Every plane forced to land. People in Newfoundland today are getting together to remember that day when planes landed and filled up their airport, and people shared houses and homes, and they were fed and treated as neighbors. Think of the story of the Good Samaritan. Who is your neighbor? Those around you are your neighbor, and people were very neighborly. As I said in the first half hour, we shouldn't have to smash the glass to remember to love our neighbor. We shouldn't have to treat it as disaster protocol. It should be what we do every day. But on Tuesday, September 11th, 2001, people loved their neighbor. some of them all the way to their death. 877-973-7425 is the number. I will move on to the news. It's important for us to start with this, though. Mark in Jacksonville, Florida, you're going to be the first caller today. Welcome to the show, Mark. How are you?
2: Oh, living the dream, Eric. I hope you are.
1: I am.
2: So I just want to make an observation, and it was something you were talking about it earlier, and it kind of stuck out to me. So on the day after, September 12th, you know, there was death and devastation. It was a horrible day on the 11th, but on the 12th, as a nation, we all kind of rallied. We came together. We all felt like we were gut punched, and there was a response by our nation. And as sad as that day was at that time, you would have to say it was a loving response, if you will. So fast forward 20 years to when COVID came around. Now, obviously, they are different scenarios, but there was death and economic devastation. But at that time, the way the nation responded, it was, you didn't see warm and fuzzies. You saw a neighbor get pitted against another neighbor, states that were having you tattle on your neighbor, states were arguing with each other. And so even though those events are so different, there are some common traits in the death and devastation. But it just, the observation to me was how we responded to one devastating event, 9/11, and how differently we responded to the devastating event of COVID.
1: Yeah, you know, you're right. And also, there is a corollary there as well for the so many people who insisted that it wasn't that bad. And when you look per capita, how many people actually did die of COVID? Now, you could say, well, it was only 3%, it was only 5%, but that's a lot of senior citizens who died. I've got there's a city south of me, Albany, Georgia. Per capita, more people died in Albany, Georgia than anywhere in the nation from COVID other than New York City. And it was in large part because there was a funeral of a prominent black official in Albany, Georgia, and multiple people in choir and the pastor apparently were all infected with COVID and didn't know it. And I want to say something like half the people at the funeral were dead within 6 weeks. It spread throughout that community. It just wiped people out. And I know so many people to this day who, because they didn't know anyone who died of COVID, they thought it was no big deal. My agent was on a respirator in the hospital for a while. The whole nation kind of, I don't know, it was odd. None of us really knew anyone who lost their life on 9/11, and yet we were able to come together. And by the year of our Lord 2020, the nation's so divided now. I do think that a lot of people for those 2 weeks to stop the spread were willing to go along with it, but then the health officials decided they enjoyed controlling us more than they really wanted to solve the problem, and they wanted to use their power to essentially retrain us on how to behave in society, which was a failure and caused so much distrust. So much distrust has happened. And then you have the conspiracy theorists out there who play on 9/11 and the towers didn't come down, the North Tower, Tower 7, which was already collapsing, people completely mistaken. I mean, and I know we have listeners, we're not taking your phone calls, who completely believe that there were controlled demolitions in one or more of the buildings, things like that. People want to believe the conspiracy theory sometimes because they just can't fathom the structural integrity of a building. They can't fathom things like that actually happening. They can't fathom in part because it makes them feel weak and this country feel weak. If random terrorists are able to get on planes and fly those planes into buildings, including the Pentagon, let's not forget the Pentagon. Let's not forget Flight 93. The people on that plane knew that they were going to die. They knew it. The other planes had already impacted the buildings. Flight 93 is on its way to Washington, D.C. Todd Beamer is on the phone with the 911 operator who explains to him that all three planes had flown and they were expecting a plane to fly into the U.S. Capitol. And he realized he was on the plane that was probably headed to the U.S. Capitol. And he rallied the other passengers on the plane. And the last words were, "Let's roll." And they stormed the cockpit, and they crashed the plane in a field in Pennsylvania. Intentionally, witnesses said the plane was upside down flying. They flipped the plane and then nosedived it into the ground to save a whole lot of other people, but, I mean, lost their lives. That's what it was about. It was those stories. It was about people who woke up that morning, ordinary Americans, and died heroes within hours. It was about a nation that felt safe because it was surrounded by oceans and friends that it turns out in the modern era was actually way more vulnerable than expected. And other nations rose up. You know, the only time Article 5 of NATO has ever been exercised was on September 11th, 2001. NATO scrambled and our European allies flew to the United States and circled Washington and New York so that our soldiers could help assist the wounded and the dead, and they protected our skies. It's a day. Live in infamy, I guess, from Franklin Roosevelt. How we remember, everybody has a different response to trauma, the catharsis of healing and moving on from it, the reminders of the dead. There are memorials happening right now in Newfoundland. This morning, the British royal family stood outside dressed in black as the King's Guard changed the guard and played American and British hymns and ended with Amazing Grace to honor the 25th anniversary. In New York, they have had the memorial. The vice president, the former president Joe Biden there. George W. Bush has released a series of paintings that he has painted of that day, including a painting of Andy Card whispering in his ear to tell him the second plane had hit and America was under attack. It's a big day to remember. I mean, I suspect 25 years after Pearl Harbor, people were remembering that. And 25 years after the war ended, people were remembering that. And we're 25 years removed from a day that, unlike those other days and other eras, we all got to watch live on TV. That also, I think, makes a difference. There's archival footage, there's video footage. There's footage of the newscast breaking in of us all watching it. I can remember watching it live on TV when the plane hit, running down the hall to tell people in my office that a plane has flown into the World Trade Center and it was a terrorist attack and nobody believed me. And we didn't have iPhones. You didn't have iPhones back then. There were no push alerts on your phone. You didn't get alerts on your phone. The internet was primitive at the time. We're still on, what, Internet Explorer and Netscape at the time. Wow, the world has changed. Some for the better, some for the worse. Always changed. Here's the thing I know that is absolutely positively certain. God's still in charge. All things work for the good of those called according to his purpose. So you can mourn the dead. You can be miserable today. You can shed a tear or two for the loss, for the memory. But it's all part of some plan we don't understand. Some plan. And as I said, miles are distance for travel. And eventually, you go far enough away, where you were is over the horizon, and you can't see it anymore. Miles are distance for travel. Time is distance for the mind. The further away from something is, time forms a horizon over which the memory exists, and you can't remember it as clearly as it once was, but it's still there over the horizon. Unlike distance, you can't turn back and go to it and get back to it. But you can, by remembering it, by honoring it, you can still remember. And in remembering, give honor. There's no need to continue to mourn the loss, but to honor those who died, men who went upstairs while other people were coming down the stairs, men who rushed into a building on the verge of collapse to pull as many people out as they could, and young men who quit their jobs, walked away from their careers, walked out of their law schools and colleges, and went to the Army and the Navy and the Marine recruiter and signed up and said, let's roll, like Todd Beamer had. Ordinary people became heroes. Boys became men. People died. And the world fundamentally changed in a way that has not changed back before. That's why we start the show today We have a lot of news to cover. I will take your phone calls. It is Eric Erickson, 877-973-7425. When we come back, we will start covering the news of today, not the news of yesterday.
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1: So this weekend, we've got Ohio State and Texas playing. The average ticket price, $822, which is absurd. Y'all, there are rivalries, and there are rivalries, and it is... So, for example, the Georgia Tech and the Georgia Bulldogs in Georgia, their rivalry, it's a historic rivalry. I mean, it goes back a long way, and it is commonly called clean, old-fashioned hate. They hate each other, Georgia Tech and Georgia. In fact, I had some people in the office last night who were Georgia Tech grads, and there was a University of Georgia mural on the wall, and they refused to get close to it. Well, friends, the University of Kansas has taken it to the next level. This is their Welcome to College Football trailer.
7: Love doesn't exist here. Neither does mercy. This rivalry is different because it's built on something much deeper than just school pride. It's fueled by hatred passed down through generations. Our roots reach back to the Civil War, when blood was spilled over what you believed in and which side you stood on. There are heroes and villains. Only allegiance decides their legacy. There's right and wrong. There's Kansas and Missouri. If this rivalry passion has its colors, crimson and blue, gold and black.
1: They literally go back to Kansas was on the side of the Union and Missouri was on the side of the Confederacy. I mean, literally, Kansas was for free people, Missouri was for slaves, and they're still evil today. Now, what a rivalry. Wow. Welcome to college football season, folks. My God. I mean, wow. I saw somebody said that to me. 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
14: From ABC News, I'm Dave Packer. On the 25th year since the 9/11 terror attacks, the annual remembrances at the Pentagon, Shanksville, Pennsylvania, and Ground Zero in New York, where the names of those lost that day were read aloud by family. Michael Mazzaroli Jr. closed with this appeal.
15: You do
2: my dad's legacy and the legacy of all these victims no honor by using this tragedy to spread hate.
5: President Trump at the Pentagon ceremony echoing that.
11: September 11th reminded us of the terrible power of hate. The 25 years since have shown us the even greater power of the American spirit to endure and prevail and to win. And today our country is stronger than it has ever been.
5: Friday marked a week since a Massachusetts judge declared a mistrial in the Lindsey Clancy murder case. Now, new questions about that one holdout juror.
15: We've had a look at some court documents that show the man who we're not naming was accused in 2021 by his wife at the time of being abusive. Now, his divorce lawyer pushed back, describing him to us as a stand-up guy. Other documents more recently show that at the time the man was chosen for the jury, he was facing potential eviction. Massachusetts requires jurors to disclose whether they've been sued, arrested, charged, or served with a court order, raising a question of how the juror filled out his form and whether he was qualified to serve.
5: ABC's Aaron Katursky. Iran has gained another potential point of leverage in the U.S. waged war.
16: Saudi Arabia forced to shut down a major oil pipeline after multiple strikes. Satellite imagery shows the damage from drone strikes the Saudis claim were launched from Iraq. A U.S. official says the Saudi crown prince, Mohammed bin Salman, is pressing President Trump to launch strikes on Iranian-backed Houthis in Yemen, who are now on the march, taking control of Yemen's entire Red Sea coast.
5: That's ABC's James Longman. You're listening to ABC News.
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3: 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This product is not intended to diagnose, treat, cure, or prevent any disease.
5: It's been almost 2 months since Dallas-Fort Worth saw rain.
19: The lack of rain isn't the only issue. For several weeks,
20: we have not really seen a day below triple digits.
19: Adam Turner of the Texas A&M Forest Service, which has had tankers in the air.
20: Dropping the pink retardant from an airplane, almost exactly where you want it delivered.
19: The Forest Service is trying something new, replacing the water in fire trucks with the pink retardant dropped from the air. On the edge of the Ross wildfire, it appears to be working. Jim Ryan, ABC News in Dallas-Fort Worth.
5: The city of Santa Monica has canceled the inaugural Ocean Way Festival slated for September 26th and 27th because of the beach damage left behind from Hurricane Marie. Six Nigerian nationals are being sent to the U.S. where they face charges of swindling American women out of $6 million through online romance scams. Colonel Katalego Mogole with South Africa's Elite Hawks Police Unit.
22: And they will all be standing trial for wire fraud as well as money laundering.
5: The men are accused of belonging to a criminal network known as the Black Axe, which Interpol says is responsible for a significant share of the world's cyber financial fraud. A couple in Greece have welcomed a baby girl born from an embryo frozen 22 years ago. They froze that embryo months after their 21-year-old son died in an accident and raced to implant the fertilized egg before the Greek government's 56-year age limit on women using in vitro went into effect. Dave Packer, ABC News.
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The phone number is 877-973-7425. If you want to be on the program, I am very happy to have you. We've been talking about history and memory and remembering and whatnot, and I gotta give you the personal history here. Some of you remember in 2016, I did not support Donald Trump. I didn't in 2016. To my knowledge, and I actually am very confident this is true, I am the last remaining person who was a local radio show host who kept his job after 2016. And didn't support Trump in conservative talk radio. Every other local conservative talk show host, at the time I was local in Atlanta, every single other one lost their job. I know a guy was in radio, lost his job, and just became one of the most bitter and insufferable people I've ever met.

deals at MSNBC. I was working for redstate.com, and the MSNBC wanted to do blogging was all the rage. And Joe Trippi, who worked for Howard Dean, was working at MSNBC, and they wanted conservative and liberal bloggers to blog the election for him. And so I did. I went up to New York the last week of the election, hung out with MSNBC. We're covering it. I was covering it from Republican angles. Others were covering it from Democratic angles. And the night Bush won, I was the only one in that room who thought George Bush was going to win. And I was a volunteer attorney for his campaign. And they were telling me, you may have to go, you may have to be on a plane to Ohio. And so I was up all night waiting for a phone call to fly from New York to Ohio and not be home. It was a wild night. I was the only one in that whole building who knew George Bush was going to win, was convinced of it, was rooting for him. And when he actually won, people in that newsroom were literally crying. They were crying. I had never seen anything. And honestly, my thought was, it's true. The media is as biased as I've always thought. And yes, I've seen it far worse since then. I knew Bush was going to win. In 2008, I knew Obama was going to win. In 2012, I knew Obama was going to win. In 2010 and 14, I knew the GOP would win. In 2016, I didn't think Trump would win. And he did. In 2020, I was pretty sure he was going to lose, and he did. In 2024, I was pretty sure he was going to win, and he did. In 22, I actually thought there was going to be a bigger red wave than there was, because I dismissed all the media polls. You know, the media polls in 2022 showed a retreat from the vote. And I was like, ah, no, they really are suppressing the vote. All the Republican pollsters showed a big wave. And it turned out it was the Republican pollsters were stacking the deck in the voting averages and the polling averages. And it was actually the media polling was right, that the media polling actually captured after Roe v. Wade was overturned, a shift in public opinion back towards the Democrats. And the big blue wave was like Schrodinger's wave. It happened in New York. There was a massive blue wave or massive red wave in New York. There's a big red wave in parts of California, too. But we expected a bigger red wave in places like Florida and elsewhere, and it didn't come. So we certainly won, but we didn't win as much as we did. And so people have been thinking ever since, nah, GOP didn't have a good election. Actually, you had a very good election, Republicans, in 2022. You won states that you otherwise hadn't won. You won seats that you've never won since. It was just overshadowed because it wasn't as done as well in other states. I say all that to say that I've generally understood the outcome of the elections. And like in this election, I know the GOP is going to lose some Senate seats, lose the House, but I don't believe they're going to lose the Senate. And I will tell you, coming out of the Republican convention in Dallas, there is some real doom and gloom from some Republicans. Now, I don't expect Chris LaCivita to pay attention to this program or to me. But I saw Dasha Burns from Politico, and Politico, let's just be honest, it does some good reporting, but overall Politico is more and more becoming a progressive publication. It has deep, deep biases towards the Democrats, and Politico ran a story about the doom coming from Dallas and how a lot of Republicans really are privately worried about the Senate. This is from Meredith Lee Hill and Aaron Daugherty at Politico. Two Republicans, top Republicans, are scrambling to shore up their Senate map in Alaska, Texas, other red states, and are privately acknowledging they could very well lose in Georgia, North Carolina. No, they're not privately acknowledging that. We all know that's the truth. As GOP lawmakers, candidates, and party officials gather for the midterm convention, their conversations reveal how the party is thinking. And essentially, what this boils down to is panic, panic, doom and gloom, we're all going to die. And I saw Chris LaCivita on Twitter push back on this Dasha Burns thing, and I'm like, I'm with LaCivita on this. I have run the numbers. The Democratic polling gap, as I said the other day, tends to run 5 points ahead of the GOP. And after Labor Day, it begins to consolidate where it's about 2 points ahead. It's about 2 points ahead. Right now, you got to remember, the polling advantage for Democrats is about 5 points ahead of where it will be by Election Day. And when you look at Ohio and Alaska and Texas and Michigan and Maine, I mean, in Iowa, the Republicans are ahead by a point, and all the others, the Republicans are within 2 points of the Democrats in the polling, not the individual polls, but the polling average.
And if the Democratic polling bias around Labor Day is 5 points and the GOP

0: is behind by 2 points, that means the Republicans are actually winning the races. I don't see the doom and gloom out there. Now, could it change? Yes, there is bad economic news. Inflation's on the rise. The Fed's probably going to raise rates. There are wild card events out there. But here's the thing, and this gets to L'Aceveda and his pushing back on this. I have been in politics long enough, going back to the 90s, running campaigns, and I know historically, with very few exceptions, when you have as many wild card variables at play in an election as you have right now in this election, and I can't remember the last time there were so many variables still unresolved in an election this late in election, those unresolved variables almost always benefit the incumbents. Why do they always benefit the incumbents? Because the incumbents are known. Everyone who dislikes Donald Trump right now disliked him months ago. There are no new people to dislike Donald Trump. Their mind's made up. The man has 100% name ID. People have opinions on him. People have opinions on Vance. People have opinions on the Republicans. The unknowns are the Democrats, and they're a bag of crazy still waiting to be explored by the GOP that has only just started spending money. I think L'Aceveda is right. There are people within the Republican Party who are perpetual doomers. I get accused of it. I try to be a realist, and I people are flummoxed. How are you not a doomer, Erickson? You hate them all. I hate everybody in politics. I listen, we're all sinners. I want as few in charge of me as possible. It's why I'm a small government guy. I disagree with this big government approach the GOP has taken, but I don't see the doom. What I see is the usual midterm panic. When the Democrats have more sympathies in the media, so the Democrats have more access to whisper to the media and say, we're winning, we're winning, we're winning. If you go back to the year of our Lord, 2020, the exact same slate of Senate seats that's on the ballot now was on the ballot then. And there was panic in South Carolina. Lindsey Graham was going to lose. It was a toss-up. A week before the election in the year of our Lord, 2020, Lindsey Graham's race that he won with over 55% of the vote was listed as a toss-up by the Cook Political Index and the Real Clear Politics polling average. Roger Marshall was going to be defeated in Kansas. Joni Ernst was going to be defeated in Iowa. Even in Texas, John Cornyn was tied with MJ Hager in 2020 at this very moment. The only difference between 2020 and 2026 is that in 2020, Donald Trump was actually on the ballot, and this time, he's not. He's the mythical figure that the Democrats are running against this time, trying to scare people to motivate. It is true that in midterms, the party out of power is way more motivated, and the Democrats are way more motivated. But just consider this. Just consider this. The Democratic Party is fired up, fully motivated, and maximally ready to go to the polls. And they're only 2 points ahead in Michigan, and they're only 2 points ahead in Maine, and they're only 2 points ahead in Texas. They're only 2 points ahead in Ohio. They're only 2 points ahead in Alaska. They are fully, maximally mobilized, angry, and ready to go vote. And they're within the polling margin of error. Races are essentially tied at a time the Democrats' bias in the polling is about 5 points. That doesn't look like disaster to me for the GOP. Look, you know I have disagreements with this administration, and I'm willing to criticize. I'm very perfectly willing and happy to criticize this administration. It sometimes costs me listeners. It has cost me friends. I'd still prefer them to the other side. I would far prefer Mike Rogers to Abdul El-Sayed. I do not like Ken Paxton. I can root for injuries in Texas, but at the end of the day, you put a gun to my head, do you want him or Tallarico? There's no way I want a guy who thinks Jesus is non-binary in the United States Senate. Susan Collins is, of course, preferable to Jackson, who has not yet been explored. Just wait, it's coming. I understand that the Republicans, every time that they are in the White House and the election looks like it's going to go against them, Republican strategists are the ones who go whisper to the Politico, because a lot of these guys, they're not fans of the administration to begin with. There is a sentiment, you must understand this, among some Republicans, there is a sentiment that if the Republicans can get annihilated this year, maybe they'll finally learn their lesson and they can go back to being in charge. And these are the Republican lobbyists and the Republican mercenary strategists who were exiled from Trump land because they were too pro prior establishment. So the current establishment is marginalized. I mean, they're the ones who have all the media contacts. They go, oh, it's a disaster in Dallas. You should hear the conversation behind closed doors. Behind closed doors is absolutely terrible. Absolutely disaster. We're going to lose. We're going to lose everything. Maybe they are. And if I change my opinion on this, I will tell you. But on September 11th, 2026, short of 2 full months from the midterms, I don't think it's going to be a massive blowout. I do think the GOP loses the House, and I think the GOP loses the House because the party in power tends to lose the House. But when I see all of these Senate races within 2 points at a time, the Democrats have a maximal polling advantage over the summer because Republicans aren't talking to pollsters. And so many of the polls have been overstating the Democratic advantage. That doesn't look like a blowout to me. If my opinion changes, I'll be forthright with you and you can hate me and tell me I'm trying to destroy the party and suppress the vote, do whatever. But right now I got to tell you, I think the GOP loses some seats. I do think the GOP doesn't win in Georgia. I do think the GOP loses North Carolina. But I have a hard time believing they actually ultimately lose Ohio or Iowa or even Michigan, where they're trying to pick up a seat. And now New Hampshire is in play. I don't really see Ken Paxton losing Texas ultimately. I could be surprised, and I could be the contrarian indicator, and your mileage may vary. Oh, God, Erickson thinks they're going to win. It's going to be a wipeout. You could think that you're more than welcome to. But just looking at the raw data, I don't see it. And I don't think the people coming out of Dallas rushing to the Politico to say, it's a disaster, we're all going to die, actually know what they're talking about.
1: Those who love him, listen to find out what he's going to say next. Those who disagree with him, also listen to see what he's going to say next. It's the Eric Erickson Show.
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1: 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Also, if you use Eric, E-R-I-C-K as your promo code, you're going to get 15% off. So I texted my buddy Drew, who is a massive Kansas fan. I said, this ad, I had no idea that the Kansas-Missouri rivalry was that big. And he texted me back. He says, this thing literally does go back to the Civil War. The college, Kansas was founded in 1865. Mizzou fans roll into Lawrence every year with large black flags with a big white Q on them, symbolizing Quantrill, the bushwhacker who burned Lawrence, Kansas, and murdered a bunch of abolitionists. They do it every year. Wow. Wow. You people in Georgia, you need to rev up your hate between Georgia Tech and Georgia. Y'all got nothing on this. He literally celebrate a man who burned the city down and murdered the citizens of Lawrence, Kansas. That's what Mizzou. Wow. I know there are college rivalries out there, but this college rivalry, this may take the cake of college rivalries. I don't know. Texas and Oklahoma, there's another one. My goodness. I'll tell you, my favorite one was I was in Tuscaloosa one time. It was an Auburn and Alabama game, and I had stopped to grab a burger at a Burger King, and this one you still had smoking sections. And there was one Auburn family in the non-smoking section, and standing room only in the smoking section of all the University of Alabama fans were in there. Literally not a single Alabama fan would sit in the same section as an Auburn family. Just like, this is something. Those sports rivalries are amazing. 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
16: 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Is he watching a cute video right now? 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
1: Welcome back. It's Eric Erickson here. It's an open line Friday. The phone number is 877-973-7425. If you want to be on the program, if you text Eric, E-R-I-C-K, to 33777. The very first link is the show notes link. If you text Eric to 33777 and you click that first link, that show notes link, you will see today's show notes. You will see a piece entitled Remember Them. It is the names of all 2,977 people who died on September 11th, 2001. And I challenge you to just scroll, because you will scroll and scroll and scroll and scroll. Down beneath that is the piece I wrote that was my opening monologue. I never, ever until today Never have I written a monologue to read to you guys on radio to open the show. I was up until 2 o'clock in the morning writing. And I wrote it and I edited and I wrote it and I edited and I wrote it and I edited. I put it into Claude and had Claude challenge me on stuff. I wrote, rewrote based on its critiques, wrote some more. I wasn't happy. I tried to go to bed. I got up. I revised it again. And then I was like, you know what? I should just read this as my opening today. And you can read it. If you text Eric to 33777, Climbing the Stairs is the piece. And you can see the names of all the people who were murdered on September 11th. They didn't lose their lives. They were murdered. And we should be specific on what happened. Now, we've got news stake. And if you want to call in about 9/11 or any of these topics, today it's an open line Friday, and you can do so. 877-973-7425. Before I move on to the economic news, though, I do want to remind you that you can get a Perfectly Snug mattress topper and a great discount by going to perfectlysnug.com/Erickson. In fact, I'm going to do this right now because it's been a while. Because I got my daughter shows up today. I just got the DHL tracking. Hers shows up today. And perfectlysnug.com/Erickson. 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And I got to tell you, I have one of these. Again, customer before advertiser, because I wanted something that Christy and I could have on the bed where we could be at different temperatures, and it really does just work. And so you can set it. It comes on automatically, turns off automatically, adjusts through the night the way you want it. 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And so in the morning, I wake up and I'm warm, and I like that. And it does it all automatically. You go to perfectlysnug.com/Erickson, perfectlysnug.com/Erickson. There's no reason to dance around the data. The data is not good for the economy, and the odds are that we could very well have the Federal Reserve raise interest rates next week as a result. Now, the Dow is rising. Right now, it's over 600 points because oil prices are going down right now. Oil has fallen for a West Texas crude below $100 a barrel. For a Brent crude, it's down $3 to $104. Oil is descending down. Natural gas prices continuing to go down as well. And the markets are kind of, they don't actually believe that interest rates are going to go up next week. I'm not sure. And here's why. The inflation data is a problem. Inflation, this is from CNBC, remains stubbornly high in August. Economists said consumers are likely to continue to feel the financial pain in coming months because of the Middle East driving up gasoline and other energy costs. The Consumer Price Index, a measure of inflation, rose 3.4% on an annual basis in August, unchanged from July. You got a lot of shocks that are pushing up inflation and making it uncomfortably high, says Mark Zandi, the chief economist at Moody's. The Iran war, tariffs, and artificial intelligence are among the factors putting upward pressure on consumer prices. The shocks, we keep hoping they fade away into the background, but they're not going anywhere. They're still plaguing us with these big increases. Let me give you where the increases are. So cereals and bakery products up 2.6%. Meat, poultry, fish, and eggs up 1.1%. Dairy is actually down 0.3%. Fruit and vegetables, the costs are up 3.2%. Non-alcoholic beverages and materials up 3.7%. Other food at home up 2.4%. Food out of the house up 3.4%. Gas prices up 27.4%. Electricity prices up 3.8%. Piped gas service up 4.4%. Clothing up 3.6%. Rent up 2.7%. Cost of new vehicles up 0.6%. Used cars and trucks, incidentally, are down 2.3%. Motor vehicle maintenance up 5.2%. Motor vehicle insurance down 5.1%. Airline fares up 23%. 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Medical care services up 2.5%. Alcoholic beverages up 1.6%. Tobacco and smoking products up 6.3%. I have a question. Serious question. Like legit question. In the last few years, I have had more than one person in the insurance industry tell me one of the major reasons that used car prices and automobile insurance prices were skyrocketing was because of the flood of illegal immigrants into the country. I've had more than one. I've had two State Farm reps. I've had an Allstate rep. And I had a Wall Street finance guy who's involved in the auto industry. They've all said this, and I've heard this anecdotally from public policymakers, from a couple legislators as well. A congressman and several state lawmakers here in Georgia. They have all told me that they are all convinced that the reason automobile insurance rates skyrocketed in this country and the reason used car prices were skyrocketing in this country after COVID was because of illegal aliens. The border was overrun and flooded. They were coming into the country. A lot of them were saving cash to buy cheap used vehicles, and their insurance rates were causing everybody's insurance rates to go up. I don't have any reason to. I mean, these are guys who are in the industry. These are insurance brokers for State Farm and for Allstate and on Wall Street and public policymakers, congressmen, state legislators. They're all telling me illegal aliens were one of the primary driving factors for used car prices and automotive insurance prices going up. Maybe they're wrong. Maybe they're biased. But that's what they're telling me. And these are people in the markets, in the industry. So then I wonder, the only two things in life that are really getting cheaper right now, despite inflation going up, are used car prices and automobile insurance prices. That's according to the data released today by the Bureau of Labor Statistics. There are only four things total, four categories of goods and services that are going down. Dairy is down 0.3%. Medical care commodities are down 2.7%. Vehicle insurance is down 5.1% and used car prices down 2.3%. And I wonder, having told me that they were such major drivers, illegal aliens were, for auto insurance and used car prices, are they drivers, their mass deportations, are they bringing those costs down? All I can do is tell you, actual experts, people in the industry told me that illegal aliens were responsible for the price increases in those sectors, and now they're all gone, and those prices are coming down, and so it does make me wonder. But this is a problem overall, though, because the Consumer Price Index report comes as yields on Treasury bonds have jumped to their highest level in years. Borrowing costs for consumers are going to go up, particularly on auto loans, because the 10-year Treasury really sets the rate for your auto insurance, your mortgage, your credit card interest rate. Some economists said Friday's relatively high inflation reading makes it likely the Federal Reserve raises interest rates at its policy meeting next week in order to cool the economy and help bring U.S. inflation rates down to its 2% annual target. Inflation's been above that target now for more than 5 years. The trajectory of interest rates is still somewhat uncertain, though economists said there's a lot riding on the CPI report as far as the Fed is concerned, says Thomas Ryan, a North American economist at Capital Economics. Inflation risk seems definitely skewed to the upside. We're not really convinced we're headed back to 2%, at least over the next 6 months or anytime soon. The Iran war has a lot to do with current high inflation, economists said. The war has severely restricted the flow of oil through a key Middle East corridor for energy trading, reducing global energy supplies and rising prices. The conflict is a major energy shock to the economy, says Joe Seidel at J.P. Morgan. If the conflict never happened this year, I don't really think we'd be talking about inflation or interest rate increases. And that may be why they don't raise rates. If they say it's the war, it's not something else wrong in the economy, maybe they don't raise rates because of it. But if they raise rates, of course, the president's going to be furious because he picked Kevin Warsh on the idea that they wouldn't raise rates. But it's not a good setup. It's not a good situation. And the carryover into the voting public's mind is probably going to be a problem for the GOP. And again, I don't see a wipeout in November. I don't see a wipeout. I don't think they're going to win, but I don't see a blue tsunami. But if the economy continues to deteriorate and the president gets the blame for it, yeah, I mean, the situation's going to change. That's just the reality. And it's just not a good situation for the incumbent party that the economic situation is where it is. This is Harry Enten.
0: Why do we care about this? Because treasuries, they set the cost of borrowing really across the economy for consumers, for business.
1: I'm sorry, I said Harry Enten. It's Matt Egan at CNN.
0: Businesses, for governments, the higher these rates go, the more expensive it is to borrow. For instance, mortgage rates. Mortgage rates, they've been elevated for a while. 2 years ago, 6.2%. But look at this. They're moving in the wrong direction. 6.35% at this point last year. And the new numbers we just got this afternoon is that the average 30-year fixed rate is now 6.76%. That's the highest level since June of 2025.
1: Yeah, and look, this has a cascading effect across the economy. Consumers are starting to slow down their spending. Again, for the last year, wages have been outpaced by inflation. And I just, Mr. President, every major economist said this would happen with tariffs. I urge this White House to conduct an experiment. Bring all tariffs to zero between now and Election Day. Put them back the day after the election if you want. Put them back. But between now and Election Day, get them to zero. If I'm wrong, you don't have a lot to lose. If I'm right, you have everything to gain. Put the tariffs at zero. That should help wages start going up above inflation again. That will bring down inflationary pressure on the economy. That will cause businesses to reinvest in the country. Get rid of every tariff. Don't worry about reciprocity from other countries. Get rid of every tariff. Bring them all to zero. Do an experiment. Just do an experiment, Mr. President. Between now and Election Day, say all tariffs go to zero. We're going to see who's right. And you know what? You can come out the day after the election and say, that Eric Erickson is full of crap. We're putting the tariffs back and we're doubling them. Okay. But between now and Election Day, Mr. President, bring all tariffs to zero and see what happens with the economy. Just run the experiment, Mr. President, because I think I'm right. And most economists think I'm right. Wages are now beneath inflation in this country, and that is going to be a huge, huge thing when it comes to the election in November. It's going to be massive. People are falling further behind, though they have jobs. You get rid of the tariffs, companies will start reinvesting in wages, and people will go to the polls, and they won't wipe you out. Just what do you have to, you have nothing to lose. Give it a try, Mr. President. Give it a try. 2 months, that's all I'm asking, 2 months. You can bring them back. You can double them the day after the election. I don't think you will because I think you'll see the results. But do it now and watch what happens.
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1: Howdy, welcome. All right, let's go to the phones here. 877-973-7425. Alan, you are up next. Welcome to the show.
2: Thanks for having me on, Eric. It's as always a great show every day. You put on a great show and really inform us. But I'll get right to the point. I know you have limited time. What really seems obvious to me, and I think you'll agree, is in our country that trust is broken and innocence has died, and hate seems to fuel too many of us. There's no trust on the left or the right, and then like right now, Trump is really trapped. We've got $40 trillion in debt, and at the same time he's got to crush Iran. It's like an MMA fight in which you've got your arms around the neck of a guy and you dare not let him up. You got to choke him out. But you know, at the same time, Trump's good nature of not wanting to engage in indiscriminate killing. So there's just it's almost too much to comprehend. And then when you're dealing with the Democrats, they've only got one moderate, and that's Fetterman, and they're completely off the deep end on the left. And Trump, you know, his time is frittering away, and the Republicans are thinking about the future. And you put all of this together, it's enough to pull your hair out if you're bald. You need the little bit of hair left. You're bald. You're pulling that out.
1: Yeah.
2: I mean, and then the thing is, and when you look out across the horizon, it's like you can instinctively feel in your bones that it's not going to pretty up over the next few years. Because it's easily got a couple more years of fuel on the fire where, you know, you can't pull any of the embers off. You can't, you know, it's just because, you know, the left and the masculine and the feminine is at war in this country. We're at war with Russia, China. We've been at war for years and years with those folks.
1: Right.
2: We're at war with the Iranians. We got to keep the North Koreans at bay. He's got to try to pretty that situation up, and yet he's tired of paying for NATO and Europe. They've gone off the deep end and left their
1: minds in the fire. This is one of the reasons why so many presidents they start office as young men and they leave rapidly aged. You look, Alan, you're right. There are lots of pieces on the chessboard, and there is just it's overwhelming for a lot of people. And that's why we have a political class that is supposed to be able to focus on those things, and all they can focus on is their next Fox and MSNBC hit. And so there's the key is to not feel helpless, and the key to be not feeling helpless is to focus on your own backyard. In all seriousness, focus on your own backyard, Alan.
2: Can I make one brief point?
1: Yeah, real quick, because you got about 15 seconds.
2: Okay, well, the whole thing is we can't help but be intellectually curious about it, because
1: yeah,
2: we've never been in anywhere like this except the Civil War.
1: Right. Oh,
2: World War II is a
1: great point. That and look, yeah, the overwhelming nature of this, and yeah, we should be curious. I want to talk about that when we come back, as a matter of fact. Right now, though, I got to tell you, with fast food prices where they are, people feel like they're being priced out of the market. A lot of people are putting stuff on credit cards, and with the 10-year yield continuing to go up on the Treasury bond, that's going to raise your interest rate on your credit card even further. 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
8: From ABC News, I'm Dave Packer. The country on Friday marked 25 years since the September 11th attacks, a day that killed nearly 3,000 people. At Ground Zero, family members read the names of those killed in the attacks one by one. And when it was her turn, Terry Strata admonished the past president seated before her for failing to hold the Saudi government accountable for its alleged role in the attacks.
9: And my husband, Tom Strata, you are missed more with each year that passes. But how can it be 25 years and still we have no justice for the role that Saudi Arabia played in your murder?
8: ABC's Aaron Katursky.
10: The Saudis maintained they had no role in facilitating the attacks and downplayed the new evidence in court as a document that appears to be a high school math assignment and a tourist video.
8: An arrest Friday and the death of Tasia Fortune, the black woman found hanging from a tree last month. Jackson, Mississippi Police Chief Rochelle Brackney not sharing any details on how Fortune was killed.
11: This is, again, would be best answered by the medical examiner or a coroner's office. But we do know that there was a various states of decomposition of her body.
8: Brackney says her suspect, Jacques Ratcliffe, has an association with Fortune, but didn't offer any more details on that relationship. Inflation showing no signs of easing.
12: The driving force behind the 3.4% increase in consumer prices in the past 13 months is the cost of energy, specifically gasoline and diesel fuel. The Fed's favorite throttle for stubborn inflation is to hike interest rates to slow consumer spending and borrowing. A majority on Wall Street expect that to happen next week.
8: ABC's Jim Ryan. The Israeli military is saying it destroyed an underground Hezbollah base in Lebanon. Israel says the complex housed Iranian-made rockets, missiles, and mines. Prime Minister Netanyahu calling it the largest Iranian outpost outside of Iran. The explosion registering as a magnitude 4.1 earthquake. 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
8: President Trump is in Ireland for the weekend.
15: They're going to be landing at, I guess, they're having the Irish Open, great tournament at one of my places. But we're having a lot of meetings with European leaders and others, so it'll be a very interesting time.
8: But not everyone is welcoming like this Dublin shop owner.
16: He's a bit of a joke, to be honest. I don't think he reflects any of the values that we probably hold close here in Ireland. But I understand it's a difficult situation for the government. The government has to be diplomatic and, I guess, cordial to some extent. But I think the people don't want him here.
17: Security said to be tight. A possible plea deal for a CIA officer.
18: In a court filing, prosecutors say a CIA officer who was found with more than $40 million worth of gold bars in his home has reached a tentative plea deal with the DOJ. David Rush was arrested in May after officials uncovered more than 300 gold bars in his home, along with nearly three dozen luxury watches. He currently only faces charges, however, in connection with defrauding the government over alleged false timesheets he submitted, though the FBI says it's continuing its investigation into Rush. Mike Dubusky, ABC News.
19: Officials on the Hawaiian island of Kauai are asking visitors to stay away as residents recover from Hurricane Lowell. Arena Sabalenka and Elena Rybakina is set to meet in the U.S. Open final Saturday. They're the world's top two players. Dave Packer, ABC News.
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September 11th, 25 years after that day. It is an open line Friday, 877-973-7425, if you would like to be on the program. For those of you who are too young to have a real understanding of that day, I want to play you some audio. Over 300 firefighters stormed into the North and South Towers on September 11th and lost their lives. Firefighters wear something called a pass device. If they stop moving, the device sounds a very loud alarm. It sounds almost like a car alarm. On the afternoon of September 11th, 2000,

forces have been pushed out of the region and Russian mercenaries taken over. We have economic problems at home. We have kids falling behind. We have fentanyl. We have all sorts of crises. It seems overwhelming, and it seems like Washington can do nothing. 25 years and one day ago, it didn't seem like we had all these sorts of problems, but we still had a lot of problems. What to do with Russia was becoming an issue even then. How to handle the Chinese, who had a growing appetite and expansionist ideas, and deal with the North Koreans was a problem. In this country, we were coming out of a recession. Drug overdoses were on the rise. And then September 11th hit, and the whole world changed, and we put a lot of issues on the back burner. A lot of the problems that we are dealing with right now are problems that we're dealing with because when 9/11 happened, it was so overwhelming, the nation went into action to respond to it, and we just hit pause on other issues. For better or worse, it's easy for people now to go back in time and attack George Bush and say he got everything wrong, whether it's blaming him for the rise of Islam in the United States. I've seen people I know who I think have just lost their minds over the past few years come out and attack him today. But you know what? Al-Qaeda is largely dissipated. ISIS is in retreat. The United States has not had a major terror attack since 9/11. There have been attacks. There have been lone wolves, but nothing like what we saw on 9/11. We know that Osama bin Laden, in his writings, wanted to take the war to the United States. Osama bin Laden believed that if Al-Qaeda could start launching terror attacks in the United States, that the American people would force us to try to get out of the Middle East. Ironically, it is a lot of the people who hate George Bush now who are giving Osama bin Laden what he wants, their demand to get out of the Middle East. I mean, his whole thing, he wrote about this. He wrote about it. He believed that the United States could be pressured, just like after Vietnam, to retreat from the world. If they started doing terrorist attacks in the United States, that the American people wouldn't blame the terrorists, they'd blame the government. And now we got a lot of people who are, in hindsight now, suddenly blaming George W. Bush, and they claim he got it wrong, but at the time, George W. Bush was trying to build a global coalition to go wipe out Al-Qaeda and go into Iraq, whether you agree with it now or not. At the time, there was a very strong belief Iraq did have weapons of mass destruction. It wasn't rigged stuff, by the way. In fact, there's a lot of speculation today that the chemical weapons that the Syrians used on their people in the Syrian Civil War were the ones that they got from Iraq that Saddam was in and moved there. It's cheap these days for the herd on the right to suddenly blame the Bushies. These are the same people who cheered on the Bushies in the early 2000s. Bush was their hero. Now he can be their villain because their new god is Donald Trump. I don't understand people who they put their trust in men, put their hope in men. Men are going to fail you. But it does appear overwhelming. And it is worth contemplating. What do you do? I'm going to repeat myself. Some of you know what I'm going to say. Because it really is, I think, some of the best advice that you can be given. When you feel overwhelmed, what do? When you feel like everything is out of your control, how do you exercise some small level of control so that you feel normal? Because isn't that what so much of it is? You want to feel normal. What do? What do? And what was it? Was it 586 BC? Nebuchadnezzar's army swarmed Jerusalem, killed the sons of the king, blinded the king. The last thing he saw was his sons being murdered before he was carted off to Babylon. I'm taking my Sunday school class I'm teaching right now on Lamentations. It's only five chapters.

0: Jeremiah writes a letter to the exiles who have been carted off to Babylon. These are the words of the letter that Jeremiah the prophet sent from Jerusalem to the surviving elders of the exiles and to the priests and the prophets and all the people whom Nebuchadnezzar had taken into exile from Jerusalem to Babylon. This was after King Jeconiah and the queen mother, the eunuchs, and the officials of Judah and Jerusalem, the craftsmen and the metal workers, had departed from Jerusalem. The letter was sent by the hand of Elasa, the son of Shaphan, and Gemariah, the son of Hilkiah, whom Zedekiah, king of Judah, sent to Babylon, to Nebuchadnezzar, king of Babylon. It said, "Thus says the Lord of hosts, the God of Israel, to all the exiles whom I have sent into exile from Jerusalem to Babylon, build houses and live in them, plant gardens and eat their produce. Take wives and have sons and daughters. Take wives for your sons and give your daughters in marriage that they may bear sons and daughters. Multiply there and do not decrease. But seek the welfare of the city where I have sent you into exile and pray to the Lord on its behalf, for in its welfare you will find your welfare." Now, I don't care whether you are a Christian or a Jew or a Muslim or an atheist, whether you're a believer or not, that's really good advice. Sometimes you can take this and instead of saying, "Eric, stop being preachy," you take the advice. You feel helpless. You don't feel like you're in charge. You don't feel like you control anything. Where can you exercise control? You can seek the welfare of the city in which you live. Washington is not going to come to save you. Washington did not save those people on 9/11. Washington did not storm people into the World Trade Center to rescue people. It was local firefighters and police. It was people like Wells who were in the building already, who were carrying people out of the building, carrying people down the stairs. Washington did not come to help them. Washington is not coming to help you unless you live in Washington, D.C. Seek the welfare of the city in which you live, for there you'll find your welfare. You want to feel in control of things? Find the homeless shelter and see if you can volunteer. 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Find the soup kitchen and volunteer. Write a check if you can't volunteer. Help them buy the groceries. Become a reader at a local elementary school. Go in and read books to the kids. Spend your money in your local community. 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Washington's not coming to help you. Seek the wealth in which you live. You get overwhelmed with world events. You can't control world events. You can't control the president of the United States. You can't control Washington, D.C. You don't live there. You don't know the people there. You probably don't even know your congressman. You probably never met your congressman, let alone your senator. But your city councilman, probably easy to get a hold of. Mayor, county commission chairman. Seek the welfare of the community in which you live. You can't control Washington, and Washington's not coming to help you. But you can help your city. There you'll find your welfare. It's good advice. It's not theology. It's practical living. You feel overwhelmed right now with world events. The world is at war. China feels like they're gaining on us. Iran is trying to drive up oil prices to make things painful for the GOP. The president seems to lack discipline on the campaign trail. The socialists are rising. You've got an Al-Qaeda supporter in New Jersey who is going to become a member of Congress in a bright blue Democratic district. He volunteered for Al-Qaeda in Bosnia. You've got Abdul El-Sayed in Michigan who cheered on, who's surrounded by family that cheered on 9/11, who is sympathetic to 9/11. You got Darylisa Chevalier in New York. She's going to go to Congress, and she thinks we got what we deserved on 9/11. The mayor of New York, the mayor of New York City, where 9/11 happened, kind of believes we got what we deserved. You're probably not listening to me in New York City or Washington. You're somewhere else. You're in Atlanta. You're in Houston. You're in San Diego. You're in Sacramento, you're in Portland, Oregon, Anchorage, Alaska, you're in Palm Beach, Fort Lauderdale, Jacksonville, Orlando, Southern Pines, North Carolina, you're in Fayetteville. Washington's not coming to help you. Seek the welfare of the city in which you live. Take control there. And you know, if you do that in your city, other listeners do it in their cities. I do it in my city. Our cities all get better. If our cities get better, we make our states better. We make our states better. We make the nation better. You can't control world events. And to some degree, I think the worst thing about the 24/7 digital, international, global, always-on media is you're not supposed to care about these things. You're not supposed to care about the random people swept away by a tsunami in some island you've never heard of, but you do because the media makes you. You're not supposed to care about the war in the far-off place of the country you've never heard of and the people you've never heard of, but you do because the media makes you care about it. What you're supposed to care about is right in your backyard, the things that you can control. Seek the welfare of the community. Love your neighbor. Be a good neighbor. Focus on your community. Exercise control over what you can exercise control over, and your stresses and anxieties about the rest of it start to fade away with the understanding that God's got that stuff. You worry about your own backyard.
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1: Howdy. Welcome. It is Eric Erickson here. Y'all, we're going to get into the Lindsey Clancy surprise twist in the trial. We absolutely are. It's an open line Friday, 877-973-7425. JR in Kansas City, Missouri. You're up next. Welcome.
2: Hello. Thanks for taking my call. Enjoy your show very much. Listen every day.
1: Thank you.
2: Hey, I got a question about, you said many times Trump should let the Israelis go in and do away with the guard. What is keeping, what do you think is keeping him from doing that?
1: It's an actual no. This has been pretty well reported and confirmed by the White House that the Turks are worried that if Israel goes in and destabilizes the Iranian government, that the Kurds in northern Iraq would go in and take some territory from Iran and set up their own country. And the Turks really hate the Kurds. The Turks were complicit in a genocide of the Kurds years ago. Turkish people, don't at me. You know it's true, even though you deny it. And they do not want the Kurds to have their own country because they're just mortal enemies. So the Turks asked the president to make the Israelis stand down. They were arming the Kurds to do an invasion, to help give weapons to the Iranian people, to arm them to do this revolution in Iran. And the Turks were like, Mr. President, please don't send them in. Don't let Israel do what they want to do, because it's going to destabilize the region and there's going to be a bigger war. And the president likes Erdogan, the president of Turkey, and agreed with them to not do it. And so we are where we are right now in the Middle East because the president and Mr. Erdogan are friends. And I think it was not wise to do, but it is what we did. I hope the president revisits that, because I personally think that we just need to let Israel go in and finish the job. Now, I need you to go to Old Glory Bank. 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
1: Howdy, welcome. 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Open line Friday, 877-973-7425 at the memorial service in New York City as they were reading the names of the dead and those people's families were literally crying. The camera cuts to Zohran Mamdani and Alexandria Ocasio-Cortez. Everyone else is standing there solemn, and they're cutting up and laughing. That is kind of the viral video of the day. Now, we got to go to the Lindsey Clancy jury, and a Lindsey Clancy jury juror, Paula Devlin, is on some sort of media tour. If I were a juror on that trial, I would not try to become the celebrity that some of these women are trying to become. This woman went on the CBS morning show And, well, boy, did she surprise Gail King.
0: I'm curious about the jurors themselves, because we know it was 9 women, 3 men. What was the age range? What was the racial makeup? I haven't heard any of that. What was it?
2: In 70-ish to 22.
0: Mm-hmm.
2: And one person of color, and then everybody else was white. A lot of the jurors had children.
0: Uh-huh. And one person of color was a person of color, a woman or a man?
2: A man.
0: A man. Is a holdout juror a person of a black man?
2: Yes.
0: A black man is a holdout juror?
2: Yes.
0: Well, I have to sit with that for just a second.
1: Really? By the way, notice that it was Gail King willing to say black man, and it was the white woman from Massachusetts, person of color. Isn't it? By the way, can it just how these people the word changes just roll off the tongue for them? It's person of color, not a black person, not a Hispanic person. It's a person of color. It's a BIPOC. I've never understood how it's kind of a sign of the mental illness of progressivism. How quickly you embrace the new speak. Remember, it was LGB, then it was LGBT, then it was LGBTQ, then it was LGBTQ plus, then it was LGBTQ plus IA, whatever, and on it goes. I played that clip from that weirdo legislator in Canada who can just rattle them off. LGBTQIA, ABCDEFG, HI, it's amazing to me how the newspeak people, but Gail King's like, I got to sit with that. It was a black man. It was a black man who wanted to send the white woman to jail for murdering her children. It was the white women who were like, nope, nope. It does appear, by the way, that I was right. That they didn't want to find her not guilty. They wanted to find her not guilty by reason of insanity. And that this one black man held the line and said, nope, she's got to be found guilty. She murdered her kids. Now, the side funny story here is there are a bunch of online racists who masquerade as preachers. One of them is called Joel Webbin or what have you. I think some of you probably know who I'm talking about. And he put up a tweet how if it was a jury of white men, she'd get the death penalty or something like that. If it was white men involved, there would be justice. No, the white men on the jury wanted to let her off. It was the one black man on the jury who said, nope, I defy you all. And Gail King couldn't handle it. She's like, I gotta sit with that. I mean, this is just, again, this is one of the funniest things I have seen on live television in a while.
0: I'm curious about the jurors themselves, because we know it was 9 women, 3 men. What was the age range? What was the racial makeup? I haven't heard any of that. What was it?
2: 70-ish to 22.
0: Mm-hmm.
2: And one person of color, and then everybody else was white. A lot of the jurors had children.
0: Uh-huh. And one person of color was a person of color, a woman or a man?
2: A man.
0: A man. Is a holdout juror a person of a black man?
2: Yes.
0: A black man is a holdout juror?
2: Yes.
0: Well, I have to sit with that for just a second.
1: The holdout juror willing to vilify the man. Oh, if it was a white man, she'd have vilified him. And now she's got to check her priors because it didn't conform to there. That's one of the funniest things I have seen on live TV in quite a while. All right, back to the phones. Jim, you are going to be up next this Open Line Friday, 877-973-7425. Jim, welcome to the show.
3: Thanks, Eric. I wanted to come on about the topic of last week about the homeless, the people that are not feeling well. I'm 80 years old. My son-in-law, or my brother-in-law, is 70. He's been a schizophrenic since high school. He used to be a caretaker. His mother was his caretaker for quite a while until she's passed away. One of the comments that he made to me a long time ago was, I've been in and out of hospitals. I know exactly what to say so that I can get back out. I'm appalled that when Reagan let out the places like Milledgeville that they dumped these people on the street. He's had abilities to have people help him train, but he does not want to, never wanted to improve. He just wanted to be left alone. His medicines, when he was on it, he was okay. When he's off of it, he was violent. Right now, he's a ward of the state, but I am helping support his place that he's living with a $2,500 a month helping fee. But otherwise, he'd probably be one of these people that's out on the street. I'm sorry that Millersville failed, and I know there were problems with all the potential mishandling of people and stuff like that. But the village place is a total wreck now, unfortunately. Probably can never be restored because of asbestos and lead. But we still need something like that around, because leaving them out on the street is not good for them, and something's got to be done better.
1: Yeah, look, I'm glad you say that. In fact, I got an email from a guy I got to follow up with that there are some reform ideas, and it, you know, go back to the 80s. It was kind of the final push during the Reagan administration to kind of shut down these mental institutions. It had started under the Carter administration. And by the time they got to the Reagan administration, when they were looking at restructuring taxes and finding ways to save federal dollars, they decided they could save money and give these people better treatment by getting them out of the institutions and putting them into communities. It was a huge mistake. It was a huge mistake. It had already started in the 1970s, and in the by the 80s, they just kind of they were finishing it, and it wasn't a good idea. And I think we need to go back to the mental institutions. I think it is time to put these people, because they're a danger to themselves and they are a danger to others around them. 877-973-7425. I want to wrap up with the Republican convention last night. It didn't make as much news today as it did the night before. The president did speak. I got to play you this from the president. I thought it was a funny line, and there's a point to this that I want to make, but you got to listen to the president first.
4: So when I'm on the ticket, everybody comes to vote. We have, you know, we won Texas three times, the highest vote in the history of Texas for any race. And by the way, you've got to elect Ken Paxton. You got to do it. And I said something yesterday, and I don't know if he'll ever talk to me again. Perhaps he will. But I said it, my people said, please don't say that, so I won't say it, but I'll tell you what I was thinking about saying. I said, I don't like the way Ken dresses. Although I also said he looked really sharp in that suit yesterday, I thought, spiffy. And then I said, I don't really like the way Ken talks. And then I said something that they really hated. Please, sir, don't say it, sir. So I'm not going to say it, but I'll tell you what I was thinking about, son. I said, I don't really like the way he looks. I don't like it. I don't like it. But you know what I do like? He was the greatest attorney general in the history of Texas. He was the greatest attorney general in the history of our country. He helped us so much with the walls, with illegal immigration, with everything. He was our greatest attorney general, and he deserves to go to the United States Senate.
1: That was the president talking about Paxton. So here's the thing. The president criticized his wardrobe the other day. There have been, I mean, you know the criticisms of Paxton. He's lazy. He's not campaigning, all of which is true. I still think he can win. But, you know, I got to tell you, when the president of the United States says, you know, you need a better wardrobe, I don't know that you want to come out, because this is a guy who knows marketing better than you and me. I don't know that you want to come out and say, no, my wardrobe's fine. I think the president is hinting at something. It was rather funny. Now, this is the president defending his dividend plan that has gone over like a lead balloon with most Republicans in Congress.
5: Trump dividends, giving every American $5,000 American citizen if they have
6: adult
5: citizen, yeah. $5,000. And I'm wondering, would Congress need to approve that?
6: Well, we think not. I think they will do it if we needed it, but we think not. The country is doing so well. We've taken in trillions of dollars in tariffs and other things. We have now over $20 trillion worth of manufacturing plants and other investments being made in the United States, which is far greater than ever before. And we think it's something that would be good. We do have a one proviso, and that's that the money be spent, if people spend their money in the United States. We don't want to have that money spent in other countries. And we think it's something that's really good, popular, and it's a great infusion.
1: It kind of went over like a lead balloon with most Republicans, and they're like, we can't afford to do this. I don't think it will go anywhere, but a couple other moments. I do think the vice president, most of the speakers last night, kind of picked up on what I have been suggesting, which is really, really, really focus on the insanity of the Democrats. Really, really, really focus on the craziness of the communists. This is Dave McCormick from Pennsylvania, who was there.
7: And when I was a soldier during the Cold War, I never dreamed when the Cold War ended that I would have to go out and criticize socialism. I thought it was in the dustbin of history.
1: And then there's Ted Cruz on the stage.
8: My family has bled and has been imprisoned and tortured by communists in Cuba. That's what communists do. From the frozen gulags of the Soviet Union to Chairman Mao's driving nails through the eyes of Christians. From the killing fields of Cambodia to the starvation and misery of North Korea and Venezuela and Nicaragua and Cuba. And Islamism likewise produces murder and oppression. From the forced wearing of hijabs to the stoning of rape victims. From the systematic murder of homosexuals to honor killings and the barbarism of October 7th and 9/11. Hear me now. Sharia law has no place in America.
1: But Cruz went on from there. Listen to this one.
8: And we are witnessing a new and dangerous red-green alliance. Communists and Islamists coming together and sweeping over the Democrat Party. They are united because they share the same enemies. They hate Christians. They hate Jews. They hate capitalism. They hate the Constitution, and they hate America.
1: He's not wrong. He's not wrong. And it was nice to see the Republicans with a pretty unified message last night about what's happening. So good for the GOP last night on that messaging. Your car can be a spy. Here's a true story. Want to prove it to you. A guy's car insurance jumped over 20%. Never had an accident, never had a ticket. So he started digging in to find out what was causing his insurance to go up. And it turned out it was his car. 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

0: giving you the truth, not the talking points. 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
1: Howdy. Welcome. 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I keep one in my travel bag. They're small. 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I want to end the way I began today with this reminder on September 11th from 25 years ago. And I want to focus, as so many people have done because of his story and his Presidential Medal of Freedom, Wells Crowther, who's a nobody. He was a 24-year-old. He was nobody. Nobody knew this guy except the people who worked with him. Now everybody knows him because of what he did. A 24-year-old working as an equities trader on the 104th floor of the South Tower of the World Trade Center. He volunteered as a firefighter in Nyack, New York. He kept a red bandana in his pocket because his father had given it to him when he was a kid. When United Flight 175 hit, he made his way down to the 78th floor sky lobby, where people were burned and broken and had no idea where the one working staircase was in the whole building. He tied the red bandana over his face. He put an injured woman on his back. He carried her down 17 floors, and then he climbed back up, and he did it again, and he did it again, and he did it again. He was last seen in the lobby of the South Tower talking to firemen. And in March of 2002, they found his body there with those firefighters. Wells Crowther saved at least 18 people. I hope to be on the radio 30 years from now. Still, I love this job. And I hope by then we'll have become a more united states. And we'll remember the heroes. And we'll remember that remembering them and the dead and honoring them properly means to imitate their sacrifice. This week, the president gave Wells the Presidential Medal of Freedom, and he gave us something to remember, an inheritance, to be the kind of country Wells Crowther was willing to climb back up the stairs for again and again and again until the end. Have a great weekend.
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8: From ABC News, I'm Dave Packer. On the 25th year since the 9/11 terror attacks, the annual remembrances at the Pentagon, Shanksville, Pennsylvania, and Ground Zero in New York, where the names of those lost that day were read aloud by family. Michael Mazzaroli Jr. closed with this appeal.
9: You do my dad's legacy and the legacy of all these victims no honor by using this tragedy to spread hate.
8: President Trump at the Pentagon ceremony echoing that.
10: September 11th reminded us of the terrible power of hate. The 25 years since have shown us the even greater power of the American spirit to endure and prevail and to win. And today our country is stronger than it has ever been.
8: Friday marked a week since a Massachusetts judge declared a mistrial in the Lindsey Clancy murder case. Now, new questions about that one holdout juror.
11: We've had a look at some court documents that show the man who we're not naming was accused in 2021 by his wife at the time of being abusive. Now, his divorce lawyer pushed back, describing him to us as a stand-up guy. Other documents more recently show that at the time the man was chosen for the jury, he was facing potential eviction. Massachusetts requires jurors to disclose whether they've been sued, arrested, charged, or served with a court order, raising a question of how the juror filled out his form and whether he was qualified to serve.
8: ABC's Aaron Katursky. Iran has gained another potential point of leverage in the U.S. waged war.
12: Saudi Arabia forced to shut down a major oil pipeline after multiple strikes. Satellite imagery shows the damage from drone strikes the Saudis claim were launched from Iraq. A U.S. official says the Saudi crown prince, Mohammed bin Salman, is pressing President Trump to launch strikes on Iranian-backed Houthis in Yemen, who are now on the march, taking control of Yemen's entire Red Sea coast.
8: That's ABC's James Longman. 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
8: It's been almost 2 months since Dallas-Fort Worth saw rain.
15: The lack of rain isn't the only issue. For several weeks,
16: we have not really seen a day below triple digits.
15: Adam Turner of the Texas A&M Forest Service, which has had tankers in the air.
16: Dropping the pink retardant from an airplane, almost exactly where you want it delivered.
15: The Forest Service is trying something new, replacing the water in fire trucks with the pink retardant dropped from the air. On the edge of the Ross wildfire, it appears to be working. Jim Ryan, ABC News in Dallas-Fort Worth.
8: The city of Santa Monica has canceled the inaugural Ocean Way Festival slated for September 26th and 27th because of the beach damage left behind from Hurricane Marie. 6 Nigerian nationals are being sent to the U.S. where they face charges of swindling American women out of $6 million through online romance scams. Colonel Katalego Mogole with South Africa's Elite Hawks Police Unit.
17: And they will all be standing trial for wire fraud as well as money laundering.
8: The men are accused of belonging to a criminal network known as the Black Axe, which Interpol says is responsible for a significant share of the world's cyber financial fraud. A couple in Greece have welcomed a baby girl born from an embryo frozen 22 years ago. They froze that embryo months after their 21-year-old son died in an accident and raced to implant the fertilized egg before the Greek government's 56-year age limit on women using in vitro went into effect. Dave Packer, ABC News.
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0: 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Always appreciate the opportunity to fill in here on Red Eye Radio. So I do have my text line open up from my morning show here in Nashville. You can call in. You can text in 615-737-9986. A lot of people texting in on that opening monologue. 1303 says here in the state of Tennessee, if President Trump knows what is politically good for him, he will stay a million miles away from inserting the administration into that case of Lindsey Clancy. I agree. And I don't see President Trump actually inserting himself into this, certainly not to try to, you know, give her some sort of a pardon or help her in any way. A lot of people texting in and saying this was clearly a case where the where it was premeditated murder. See, that's where I'm at. That is where I'm at. I think that this was a case where there was a lot of people that fell down on this case, if you will. I mean, obviously, I think that Lindsey Clancy, she deserves to spend the rest of her life in prison. But the other question I would have is, OK, so I think there's a fair conversation to have regarding the husband. Because if you know that your wife is having such challenges and you know that she's got all of these medications, all of these drugs in the house, and she's, you know, she's having all of these, you know, these voices in her head and all of this other thing. She's talking about, you know, worried about harming the children. Well, why wouldn't the husband? And I'm not blaming the husband, but why wouldn't you take your precious kids and flee the home? Or send your wife away to go live with her mother, because she had called the mother apparently a couple of times. But just separate her from the children. If she was having such a hardcore episode of, you know, of depression, then allow her the space and have her go to her mother's and bring in, you know, somebody help you with the kids. So, yeah, I do believe that there is a fair conversation to have with this husband who I don't know how easy it would have been. I'm not going to say very easily, but he could have stepped in. I mean, I'm here to tell you, and I know that a lot of men are listening to me right now on radio stations across the country. If your wife was making these kinds of statements about how she was worried about harming the children, she was unwell, she is so heavily medicated, I mean, wouldn't you separate the mother, your wife, and the kids for the kids' own protection? I think so.
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0: 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Dan Mandis in for Gary and Eric. They do return next Sunday night, Monday morning. If you can't text in, if you can't call in, text in, 615-737-9986. John is calling from San Diego. John, thanks for calling in. Go ahead.
1: Hi. Yesterday you were talking about these $9,000 payments to people's children. All that's going to do is cause an unbelievable amount of inflation. It doesn't help with affordability, which is apparently the reason for it. Affordability has nothing to do with anyone's wages anymore. It's all about government regulation. And I'll listen to these numbers. We have a $31 trillion economy. Out of that, there are $5 trillion a year in state and federal regulations. And that doesn't mean it's costs $5 trillion. It costs $10 trillion. Because all of those regulations are imposed on businesses, so they have to pay it up front, and then they have to raise their prices and have the customers pay it again. Then you got $2 trillion in welfare and another $2 trillion in fraud. That's $14 trillion out of our $31 trillion economy going to people who do absolutely nothing economically valuable for their money. That's why you can't afford anything. Because you've got people getting paid to do nothing. You get rid of these regulations, you get rid of the fraud, right, and prices come down. And it's gotten, seriously, you think, these people think, oh, if we raise everybody's wages, it won't fix anything. It's just like, remember Star Trek and the Tribbles?
0: No, I was a Star Wars guy, sorry.
1: Well, the Tribbles, there was this episode where these Tribbles, Ben, for their food was poisoned, and they ate themselves to starvation because no matter how much they ate, they got nothing out of it because the parasite took it all. We've got the parasite of regulations taking all the value from the money that we earn. That's how you get rid of it. Because remember, last November, I'm sure you remember when Trump eliminated the CAFE standard of 50 miles per gallon, and that half-witted mannequin from Ford immediately said, oh, well, gee, this is going to save us $1,500 a car. No kidding. That's what happens when you get rid of regulations. Prices come down, and it doesn't affect wages. It doesn't affect profit margin.
0: Right. Well, here's what I'll say is you're absolutely right about regulations. One of the things that the president has talked about is trying to cut down, and he's actually been very successful. I haven't seen the latest list. I'll see if I can look it up during the upcoming break. But the president has made it his mark, not only in the first administration, but in the second administration as well, to do everything that he can to cut regulations. You are absolutely right. That's one of the big problems with the housing issues, where you've got regulations that are really strangling the housing industry. And that is the same in a lot of these various industries. I don't believe, though, that the $9,000 for one kid, or you know, $18,000 for two kids, for families with stay-at-home parents, married couples with stay-at-home parents. I don't believe that in and of itself will be an inflationary factor. I don't, because I don't think it's, I don't think that that is a large enough number. Now, if it ends up causing a lot of people to leave the labor force, then that could have an impact. But I don't think that $9,000 for one, or $18,000 for two, I don't think that is enough money for a working parent to leave the workforce, because I don't think that it's enough to make up for that full-time salary. I just don't. Also, remember, this is just not to re-examine everything we talked about last night, but also remember, this isn't new spending. This is money that was already allocated to other couples who all.
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0: It's Red Eye Radio, 866-90-RED-EYE is the phone number, 866-907-3339. All right, so I felt like I needed a bit of a pick-me-up. Because I will admit that that last monologue about the Democrats being a death cult, I will fully admit, okay, maybe that was a bit much. I mean, I feel that way, but whatever. So I like to go back and look at some of my favorite videos. There is a video, and I went ahead and reposted it to my social media, but there's a video, you know, in, I don't know where exactly this happened, but I think it was San Francisco, where you see one of these dirtbags just, you know, walking into a store and just dumping, you know, merchandise into a big old, you know, garbage can. He's going to steal it, right? Because nobody in these cities like San Francisco, they don't necessarily want to fight crime. And they just want to let these guys, you know, get away with it. So one of my favorite videos is where the store owner ends up getting this guy and beating the living crap out of him with a stick. And the guy ends up on the ground and he's like, no, stop, please. And the guy's like, no, I'm going to keep hitting you because you are trying to steal from my store. It is one of my favorite. There's a little bit of cursing, I think, in it, so I don't want to play it on the radio. But if you want to see, if you ever need a pick me up, go to follow me on the follow me on the socials at Dan Mandis Show. Follow me on X at Dan Mandis Show. And yeah, I just reposted it, and I love it. All right, let's go to the phones. This is Debbie calling from Tucson, Arizona. Hey, Debbie, thanks for calling in. Go ahead.
1: Hi, thank you. I just tuned in and you were you were talking about the various things the things that were making you think that the Democratic Party is a death cult.
0: Yes.
1: And I was a Democrat for most of my life, and then I went independent right around the time of the Kavanaugh hearings, and just because I was embarrassed by the way my party was acting. Mm-hmm. But I will admit that I voted mostly Democrat and afterwards. But I voted for Trump this last time. And it's the first time I've ever voted for a Republican. But I'm not happy. I'm not happy with his presidency, but all of the themes that you were listing before you went off, you know, before the break, the thing about, you know, killing the head of United Healthcare and the Charlie Kirk thing and all that stuff, you were asking, you know, will you disavow that? And I absolutely will. And that's part of the reason why I left the Democratic Party.
0: Yeah.
1: But I can't call myself a Republican either. I guess I'm what you would call politically homeless, right?
0: No, you're not politically homeless, and I'm going to tell you why. Because your issues with Donald Trump, I'm assuming. You know what, Debbie? I'm running out of time. Can you hold on? I want to have a conversation with you because you're not politically homeless. I'm going to walk you through this, okay? So can you hold on?
1: Okay. Yes.
0: All right, hold on. All right, got a lot more straight ahead, Red Eye Radio.
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0: Donald Trump, who felt compelled to speak out about this case, may very well, Mr. President, I would hope that you would consider this young lady, the type of person she is, what she's been through, and consider a pardon.
1: So more than a few people have pointed out that she's being brought up or has been brought up on state charges, not federal charges. So apparently Donald Trump cannot actually help her. He told a media outlet that he knows that. The attorney Reddington, Kevin Reddington, told a local media outlet there in Massachusetts he knows that Donald Trump can't actually help her, but he can still help, according to this guy. Here's the quote. He says the goal is pretty simple. It's to seek help from Donald Trump, Reddington said. I mean, if President Trump feels that is a case that warrants that type of intervention from, you know, the executive branch, even though legally it's not a federal case, he certainly has an awful lot of clout. He says, I'm sure that were he hypothetically to reach out to Tim Cruz, who is the local DA, says, you know, they're both Republicans. And I don't know, maybe that will be something that Tim would listen to and consider, Kevin Reddington said. He says, I think that any type of help that we can get would be helpful. So I don't see, you know, Donald Trump was very critical. I don't have the quote in front of me, but Donald Trump was actually very critical of Lindsey Clancy and the whole thing. So I don't necessarily see Donald Trump going out of her way to try to reach out to Tim Cruz, the local DA, and help her. But you never know these days. Anything's possible. But there's so many aspects of this story that are horrifying. And I know that I have only scratched the surface of this story. We'll have to see ultimately if there is another trial. But the jurors, again, now speaking out and throwing that lone juror that stood up to the 11 other jurors right under the bus. And I know that this story is not going to go away anytime soon. The phone number, 615, the text line, 615-737-9986. The phone line is 866-90-RED-EYE, 866-907-3339. Got a lot more straight ahead on Red Eye Radio.
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0: 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Always appreciate the opportunity to fill in here on Red Eye Radio. So I do have my text line open up from my morning show here in Nashville. You can call in. You can text in 615-737-9986. A lot of people texting in on that opening monologue. 1303 says here in the state of Tennessee, if President Trump knows what is politically good for him, he will stay a million miles away from inserting the administration into that case of Lindsey Clancy. I agree. And I don't see President Trump actually inserting himself into this, certainly not to try to, you know, give her some sort of a pardon or help her in any way. A lot of people texting in and saying this was clearly a case where the where it was premeditated murder. See, that's where I'm at. That is where I'm at. I think that this was a case where there was a lot of people that fell down on this case, if you will. I mean, obviously, I think that Lindsey Clancy, she deserves to spend the rest of her life in prison. But the other question I would have is, OK, so I think there's a fair conversation to have regarding the husband. Because if you know that your wife is having such challenges and you know that she's got all of these medications, all of these drugs in the house, and she's, you know, she's having all of these, you know, these voices in her head and all of this other thing. She's talking about, you know, worried about harming the children. Well, why wouldn't the husband? And I'm not blaming the husband, but why wouldn't you take your precious kids and flee the home? Or send your wife away to go live with her mother, because she had called the mother apparently a couple of times. But just separate her from the children. If she was having such a hardcore episode of, you know, of depression, then allow her the space and have her go to her mother's and bring in, you know, somebody help you with the kids. So, yeah, I do believe that there is a fair conversation to have with this husband who I don't know how easy it would have been. I'm not going to say very easily, but he could have stepped in. I mean, I'm here to tell you, and I know that a lot of men are listening to me right now on radio stations across the country. If your wife was making these kinds of statements about how she was worried about harming the children, she was unwell, she is so heavily medicated, I mean, wouldn't you separate the mother, your wife, and the kids for the kids' own protection? I think so.
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0: President Donald Trump to support the nation's beef industry. Among those,
1: in addition to the order to allow farmers to process their own food, I'm also signing an order authorizing ranchers to protect rural communities and cattle herds from predatory Mexican gray wolves.
0: In addition, USDA announced 4 additional actions following up on previous efforts to strengthen the beef industry, such as establishing a one-stop shop and technical assistance program for small and mid-sized meat processors, and expanding specific food safety and inspection service programs to increase shipping of state-inspected meat across state lines. USDA also released a new website with information on both current and proposed efforts in beef industry support. www.usda.gov/ranchers-first. I'm Rod Bain reporting for the U.S. Department of Agriculture in Washington, D.C.
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14: 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Dan Mandis in for Gary and Eric. They do return next Sunday night, Monday morning. If you can't text in, if you can't call in, text in, 615-737-9986. John is calling from San Diego. John, thanks for calling in. Go ahead.
15: Hi. Yesterday you were talking about these $9,000 payments to people's children. All that's going to do is cause an unbelievable amount of inflation. It doesn't help with affordability, which is apparently the reason for it. Affordability has nothing to do with anyone's wages anymore. It's all about government regulation. And I'll listen to these numbers. We have a $31 trillion economy. Out of that, there are $5 trillion a year in state and federal regulations. And that doesn't mean it's costs $5 trillion. It costs $10 trillion. Because all of those regulations are imposed on businesses, so they have to pay it up front, and then they have to raise their prices and have the customers pay it again. Then you got $2 trillion in welfare and another $2 trillion in fraud. That's $14 trillion out of our $31 trillion economy going to people who do absolutely nothing economically valuable for their money. That's why you can't afford anything. Because you've got people getting paid to do nothing. You get rid of these regulations, you get rid of the fraud, right, and prices come down. And it's got seriously, you think these people think, oh, if we raise everybody's wages, that's going to, it won't fix anything. It's just like, remember Star Trek and the Tribbles?
14: I was a Star Wars guy. Sorry.
15: Well, the Tribbles, there was this episode where these Tribbles, bin for their food was poisoned, and they ate themselves to starvation because no matter how much they ate, they got nothing out of it because the parasite took it all. We've got the parasite of regulations taking all the value from the money that we earn. That's how you get rid of it. Because remember, last November, I'm sure you remember when Trump eliminated the CAFE standard of 50 miles per gallon, and that half-witted mannequin from Ford immediately said, oh, well, gee, this is going to save us $1,500 a car. No kidding. That's what happens when you get rid of regulations. Prices come down, and it doesn't affect wages. It doesn't affect profit margin.
14: Right. Well, here's what I'll say is you're absolutely right about regulations. One of the things that the president has talked about is trying to cut down, and he's actually been very successful. I haven't seen the latest list. I'll see if I can look it up during the upcoming break. But the president has made it his mark, not only in the first administration, but in the second administration as well, to do everything that he can to cut regulations. You are absolutely right. That's one of the big problems with the housing issues, where you've got regulations that are really strangling the housing industry. And that is the same in a lot of these various industries. I don't believe, though, that the $9,000 for one kid, or you know, $18,000 for two kids, for families with stay-at-home parents, married couples with stay-at-home parents. I don't believe that in and of itself will be an inflationary factor. I don't, because I don't think it's, I don't think that that is a large enough number. Now, if it ends up causing a lot of people to leave the labor force, then that could have an impact. But I don't think that $9,000 for one, or $18,000 for two, I don't think that is enough money for a working parent to leave the workforce, because I don't think that it's enough to make up for that full-time salary. I just don't. Also, remember, this is just not to re-examine everything we talked about last night, but also remember, this isn't new spending. This is money that was already allocated to other couples who...
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6: From ABC News, I'm Chuck Severson. Good morning. Mixing business with pleasure, President Trump has arrived in Dublin, where he will hold talks with Ireland's president and prime minister, kicking off a weekend visit that's more about a major golf tournament, the Irish Open, held on a course he owns in the country's Atlantic coast, before taking off from Washington.
7: We're going to be landing at, I guess, they're having the Irish Open, great tournament at one of my places, but we're having a lot of meetings with European leaders and others, so it'll be a very interesting time.
6: President Trump has promised gasoline prices will come down after the midterm elections, blaming Iran for causing the increase, but has not explained what would make that drop happen. Jason Kurtz, a farmer in Forest City, Missouri, one piece of farm equipment alone uses 200 gallons of diesel a day.
8: We have to harvest. We have to run the machines. We have to use the diesel. So bottom line is it cuts into our bottom line.
9: The price of diesel hitting a historic high, topping $6 a gallon for the first time ever, affecting the cost of just about everything you buy. It's pushing up the rate of inflation. Driven by the war in Iran. President Trump insists
7: right after the election, oil prices are going to be tumbling downward.
9: The election now 53 days away.
6: ABC News Chief White House Correspondent Mary Bruce. North Korea launched several short-range ballistic missiles toward the sea today, say South Korea and Japan. It's the day after the U.S., South Korea, and Japan ended their joint military drill that North Korea views as a provocation. Final words spoken at the New York City ceremony marking 25 years since 9/11 were from Michael Mazzaroli Jr., whose father died in the attacks. He used the opportunity to make this appeal.
10: I've had to grow up and spend the past 25 years seeing people use it to hate on our Muslim brothers.
6: And he says it should stop. 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
6: The latest inflation report, the Consumer Price Index, shows it not higher, but also not lower, says ABC's Mike Dubusky.
12: The price for a barrel of Brent crude fell 2.8% to settle at $104. Diesel prices in the U.S., meanwhile, hit a new record of more than $6 a gallon, thanks to the Iran war disrupting the flow of fuel. That took some pressure off inflation, which showed U.S. consumers paid 3.4% more for gas, food, and other costs last month compared to a year ago.
6: Attacks in a key Saudi oil pipeline were launched from Iraqi territory, says Iraq's government. Iraq, in response, has closed two key border crossings with Iran, halting all passenger and commercial traffic, says Iran's state-run media. A package of laws signed by California Governor Gavin Newsom this week aims to protect children from risks of technology like chatbots. One law puts parental controls in place.
13: Some of the other laws ban some so-called addictive features on social media platforms, prohibiting social media companies from providing users under age 16 use of autoplay in algorithmic feeds.
14: Congress and the president can't lead to get this done is an abomination. It's absurd. I mean, talk about family values. Protecting our kids should be top of the list.
13: But some experts say these laws fall short of curbing the actual harmful business models and instead open the door to free speech restrictions and mass surveillance. Jacqueline Lee, ABC News, Los Angeles.
6: Chuck Sievertson, ABC News.
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15: How many of us are walking around completely oblivious to the health crisis bubbling in our guts? It's estimated that up to 66% of Americans have regular digestive issues like bloating, heartburn, and constipation. And by easily purchasing products like Tums and deep bloating supplements, we may think that being able to manage the problem means our bodies are still healthy and functioning normally. Unfortunately, that's not the case. Martha Carlin believes many of us don't know what it feels like to have a healthy gut because we've normalized the symptoms of dysregulation.
19: And we have kind of normalized constipation, but chronic constipation is a early stage symptom potentially putting you at risk of Parkinson's. So people with essentially what they've learned is chronic constipation 10 or 15 years prior to a Parkinson's diagnosis is a good indication. So making sure that you're eliminating waste every day. Also, food sensitivities. If you eat certain foods and you have terrible stomach pain or gas, or, you know, I know I talk a lot to my younger daughter about this. You know, there are certain foods, if she goes out, she's like, I know I'm just going to feel horrible the next day. And so that's an indication that there's some imbalance there. And then also just anxiety.
15: Believe it or not, a lot of our mood is determined by our gut. A large portion of the body's mood regulating chemicals are made in the gut. So if you're constantly feeling anxious, there's a good chance that your microbiome is dysregulated. And though Carlin's an expert now, she started her journey like so many of us, unaware of just how important the gut microbiome is to our overall health. That all changed when her husband, John, was suddenly diagnosed with Parkinson's disease.
19: Well, he was 44 years old, so very young, and had just finished running a marathon a few months earlier. So for me, that was just very incongruent, a young person with an old person's disease. And so I really just started looking for answers to how a young person could get an old person's disease. And that led me into a lot of fields that were looking at what was happening to us environmentally.
15: With a successful background in business and accounting, the world of research papers and microbiomes was uncharted territory for Carlin. Despite the obvious differences, she was able to leverage her strengths in problem solving to start making connections with other scientists.
19: Early on, I just did a lot of research and reading and learning on my own. And then as I got more sophisticated in how I could put the pieces together, I would find somebody, a scientist who maybe had a missing piece of the puzzle, and I could connect something interesting to them. So I would reach out to them, typically just with a cold call email, and say, this is who I am. This is what I've been doing. I've been teaching myself the science. I've read your papers X, Y, and Z, and I think there's a connection here. I would love to talk to you. And for the most part, the scientists were incredibly open and gracious.
15: Despite having no formal scientific education, Carlin paved her own path in this field, driven by the desire to find a solution for her husband's deteriorating health.
19: I don't have a PhD. I don't have an MD or any of those kind of letters after my name, but I'm a very well-trained scientist through my own learning process and through working with scientists from all over the globe who have graciously collaborated with me and taught me their areas of expertise.
15: Carlin's new book, Connected: Love, Loss, and the Unseen Forces Behind Chronic Disease, details her journey through the complicated world of gut health and disease.
19: Teaching myself the science, my love story with my husband, the scientists who came along to help me along the way, and this sort of new systems-based way of thinking about our health and our relationship to the microbes inside.
15: She first learned about the microbiome in 2015 while looking into the Human Microbiome Project. It was a landmark initiative by the NIH to better understand the microbes living in and on the human body.
19: As human beings, we are an ecosystem. that is made up maybe in larger part by the microbial cells in our body. So there are roughly two microbial cells to every one human cell, but in terms of gene functions, the microbiome represents anywhere from 100 to 300 times more capability than our own human genome. So it's that really profound understanding of how important our health is to this internal ecosystem that is part of us.
15: That same year, Carlin started a microbiome research company, hoping to find a way to improve her husband's condition.
19: John was 13 years into his diagnosis. And in the beginning, they had said, you know, the medication would stop working at some point. And in 2016, that's roughly, he started having more issues then. He was walking with a cane and unable to navigate crowds.
15: Around this time, they attended a conference where Carlin came across research on a sugar alcohol that would become the foundation of her next phase in this journey.
19: The sugar alcohol mannitol was shown to be able to pull the aggregates out of the brain in an animal model and clear them. And I came back and studied mannitol chemistry in this little book and found that there are microbes that actually convert glucose and fructose into mannitol. And I started working with a fermentation chemist friend of mine who had spent 20 years in the probiotics industry and said, you know, could we put back a team, a little factory in the gut that could do this conversion? And so together we prototyped this. And in 90 days, we had something for John to try. And within 30 days, he was no longer walking with a cane. He was able to navigate through crowds. And at that point, not long after that, we actually took up ice climbing, and we did ice climbing every winter in Colorado for the next 4 years.
15: An incredible recovery. After John's success, Carlin and her team began researching how this molecule could benefit other complications of Parkinson's.
19: Because it was converting those sugars, we actually looked at it in diabetes, because people with Parkinson's, about two-thirds of them have some form of insulin dysregulation, and that was also clear in our microbiome data that there was an insulin-related component. And so we went on to do a clinical trial in diabetes and show that we could improve insulin sensitivity and a lot of the key markers in diabetes. But we also measured something called serum endotoxin, or serum LPS. And that is used in diabetes animal models, Parkinson's animal models, depression, you know, pretty much broad spectrum. It's an inflammatory compound that is implicated in any of these chronic diseases that have inflammation. And that was one of the markers that we had the most significant shift in at both 3 months and 9 months. So that was very exciting, because that could translate into benefiting people with Parkinson's, diabetes, depression.
15: Despite regaining his

0: benefits when they add more fiber into their diet. For those of us at the beginning of our gut health journey, Carlin says focusing on the basics can make a huge difference, which means cleaning up our food and water.
1: Our public water supply, our systems are designed to deal with bacteria in the water, but not the chemicals in the water. And we now live in a very chemically intensive environment. So what you want to do is have good water filtration and remineralize your water, or you want to be getting mineral water that is in glass bottles or glass containers so that you're not picking up microplastics. And then you want to cut back, eliminate as much as possible prepackaged and processed foods, because processed foods are also antibiotic. They are not helpful for the microbiome. And so you want to return to a whole foods, real food diet.
0: Once that foundation is created, Carlin says you can start looking into probiotics and specialized diets to get to the root cause of your personal gut issues. Carlin's book, Connected, is available now. You can find more information about Martha Carlin and all of our guests on our website, radiohealthjournal.org. Our writer-producer is Kristen Farah. Our executive producer is Amira Zavere. I'm Elizabeth Westfield.
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0: Our bodies are well-oiled machines, from the tiny production factories in our cells to the unconscious process that keeps us breathing. Everything has a purpose and a place. So when that suddenly changes, it can have some serious consequences. Dr. Evan Dellen says we can see this dysfunction when the white blood cells made for fighting allergies end up in the esophagus, far from their home in the gastrointestinal tract.
1: What happens is that the lining of the esophagus will get irritated by some of these environmental factors or food allergy particles or even pollen sometimes. And then that triggers this allergic inflammation cascade. And so the cells that line the esophagus will produce lots of factors that are warning signs to the body. And then that's where the allergy cells come in.
0: Dellen is the director of the University of North Carolina Center for Esophageal Diseases and Swallowing. He says that when these allergy cells continue to get triggered, they build up and create a long-term immune system condition called eosinophilic esophagitis, or EOE.
1: And when I talk to patients, I often make the analogy to asthma of the esophagus or eczema of the esophagus. And what happens is that allergy cells, which should not normally be in the esophagus, get in there. And one of those is the eosinophil, a type of white blood cell. And these build up and cause a lot of irritation, inflammation, and swelling, and ultimately lead to scarring in a lot of cases in the esophagus. And that leads to symptoms like difficulty swallowing or pain with swallowing. And oftentimes these symptoms can disrupt daily life.
0: Though EOE used to be considered pretty rare, it's now one of the fastest growing digestive diseases. Dellen says there are a few factors influencing this rise.
1: Doctors are more aware of it, and so they are making the diagnosis more frequently. But interestingly, the large increase really outpaces even the amount of diagnosis that's being done. And primarily, that's been attributed to changes in different environmental factors that may trigger EOE as an allergic condition.
0: And he's not talking about rates of pollen or mold in the air. The biggest change in our environment

0: and in the last 50 years has to do with our food.
1: There's obviously major changes in the way that foods are grown and produced and packaged, and that may be part of it. There's also major environmental changes with chemicals and pesticides and other toxins. And so some combination of those things, probably in someone who maybe has a genetic predisposition, is probably the cause. And we do think in most patients, this is a type of a food allergy condition. And it's not the normal type of food allergy you would think about where you, you know, eat a peanut and go into anaphylaxis and shock, but it's kind of a delayed allergy. And so if someone has, you know, the lining of the esophagus may be leaky or a bit impaired, then those factors from the environment can get in there and then they trigger this allergic inflammation that we see in EoE.
0: While the reaction can be triggered by common culprits like dairy or wheat, Dellen says the delayed reaction can cause a lot of confusion when people try to pin down the problem.
1: Many times, people will eat them and not actually perceive those things to be causing symptoms. They might be an ingredient baked into something else or included in something else, or just may have a soft consistency that doesn't get stuck and cause symptoms.
0: In fact, the foods that do cause symptoms can often be red herrings because while they're causing irritation, they're not the actual cause of the reaction.
1: On the symptom side, you could think about the esophagus as a tube, and as it gets swollen and irritated and scar tissue form, it becomes more narrow. So what gets stuck tends to be thicker, harder foods, inconsistencies, more fibrous foods. And those are the things that get stuck and might cause symptoms.
0: EoE affects people of all ages, but the symptoms do change based on the age group. Dellen says that for teenagers and adults, the main issue is most often going to be trouble with swallowing.
1: And people perceive this based on maybe food hanging up or a choking sensation or food getting stuck or going down slowly. And what's interesting about that kind of symptom is many times patients will attribute that to just random events. Oh, I took too big of a piece of food. I took too big of a bite. I wasn't paying attention when I was eating, or I was eating too fast. And then they may actually subconsciously kind of adapt to what they're doing. They may eat more slowly. They may chew more thoroughly and even avoid foods that stick. And because of that, they may never realize it's the symptom that should get checked out or tell a doctor about that.
0: Ignoring the symptom can increase the chances of food impaction,
1: which is kind of the food getting stuck so severely that people can't get it up or down, and they have to go to the emergency room and have an emergency procedure to kind of clear that out.
0: But again, this is more of an issue for adults. For kids with EoE, the symptoms tend to be more general, making it difficult to diagnose the issue.
1: They're common symptoms that can be seen in many diseases, like abdominal pain, nausea, vomiting, difficulty eating or poor growth, and even, you know, being an extremely picky eater in some circumstances. And so because of all of these factors, these symptoms being so common, maybe people not reporting symptoms to the doctor or attributing to them to other conditions, on average, people have about 4 to 6 years of symptoms before they actually get diagnosed. And that's a long time to be suffering with these symptoms.
0: Even those who do realize their issue as an allergic reaction may not be getting the right diagnosis because they're trying to catch it with an allergy test.
1: And unfortunately for EoE right now, allergy tests are not accurate. The allergy tests that we have now are good at detecting like immediate type of allergy reactions, but they're not good at all at detecting these kind of delayed chronic allergic reactions that cause EoE.
0: Instead, Dellen says he'll guide patients through an elimination diet where they slowly remove high-risk foods from their normal meals. And then to see what kind of impact it has, he'll do an endoscopy to evaluate the patient.
1: So a light and camera down into the esophagus while people are asleep and have a sense is, okay, you've gotten rid of these foods. Are you better? And then if you are better, we actually will redo a structured reintroduction of those foods to see which ones are actually the cause of EoE.
0: As Dellen mentioned earlier, some people unconsciously adjust their eating habits to try and reduce their symptoms. But even if that provides short-term relief, leaving EoE untreated allows it to get progressively worse.
1: People will have actually a good amount of anxiety and distress around eating because, you know, they never know what situation they may be in and they'll have symptoms, right? So will it happen at a work event? Will it happen at a social gathering? Could it happen in school? And then we do see that the scar tissue in the esophagus for many people, not everybody, but for most, will get worse over time and symptoms will get worse. So because we have these treatments that help control symptoms and help prevent the possibility of complications, it's really a recommendation to go in, get evaluated, and then see about doing whatever treatment is right for you.
0: There are two main treatment options for people with EoE. The first is a lifestyle change where you figure out which foods trigger a reaction, then eliminate them from your diet. The second route involves a set of medications that get rid of the allergic inflammation in the esophagus without having to make any changes to diet.
1: For most people, it's like that. They would be on the medication and they would still be able to eat what they want. And so that is a factor for many people in terms of deciding if they would want to do the medication. And then the other thing people should understand is because EoE is chronic and we don't have a cause, people do need to be on long-term treatment. But, you know, you can change between treatment types. There may be times where trying to do that diet is the right thing for you now, or there may be times that doing medicine is a better option and you can come back to diet later on.
0: You can find more information about Dr. Evan Dellen and all of our guests on our website, radiohealthjournal.org. Our writer-producer is Kristen Farah. I'm Greg Johnson.
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3: Medical notes this week. One bad sunburn could change your life. Experts reveal that a single severe sunburn can permanently raise an individual's lifetime risk of developing skin cancer. When ultraviolet radiation damages DNA, cellular repair mechanisms can make irreversible genetic mistakes that accumulate over time. Can you trust the new Alzheimer's drug? A study published in Neurology Open Access found that roughly 80% of patients successfully remained on the medication for at least 1 year, with side effects like brain swelling or microbleeds resolving over time without hospitalizations. However, there are no tests that can accurately predict who is most at risk for these side effects. While the drug doesn't reverse symptoms, it does slow disease progression. Circumcising your baby boy doesn't raise his risk of developing autism spectrum disorder. Research in JAMA Pediatrics analyzed nationwide data from nearly 3,000 boys from an ongoing child health study. After adjusting for variables like family history and prenatal age, the researchers found that boys circumcised shortly after birth had no higher risk of an autism diagnosis compared to their uncircumcised peers. The findings provide definitive evidence that can reassure parents making routine neonatal medical decisions. And finally, a new paint may be a game changer for monitoring concussions. This color-changing coating can measure the exact location and severity of physical impacts. The mechanical force causes a permanent color transition from deep blue to bright red. This technology offers wide-ranging applications, including evaluating concussion risks on football helmets and auditing package handling. The research is published in Advanced Science. And that's Medical Notes this week. I'm Mayon Vosta-Betancourt.
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9: The more we try to make our case, the more we criticize, the more we defend, we get it caught in these cycles that just leave us further and further apart, further disconnected.
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11: 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I'm Marty Peterson.
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6: When an argument goes bad, the original issue that started the conflict can get lost pretty fast. One person makes a point while the other gets defensive. Then comes the criticism, the pushback, and the need to prove who's right. Before long, you're not really sure where it's going, but you just want to come out on top. Psychotherapist Scott Gibbs has watched this back and forth play out many times while working with couples in therapy. But for nearly two decades, he's also been thinking about what happens when this same basic dynamic plays out on a much bigger scale between communities, political groups, even countries. It's now been 25 years since the September 11th terrorist attacks. On that day, nearly 3,000 people lost their lives. For Gibbs and many of us, remembering 9/11 transports us back to where we were and what we were doing that day.
9: I remember I was driving down in San Francisco, driving down the street, and I heard it on the radio, and it just kind of was shocking, for lack of a better term. Went into work. It was on the television. Watched, I believe, the second plane fly into the tower. And like everybody else, just really overwhelmed by it all. A person that I worked with had a close friend who was on the plane. We all, several of us all went to college together. So I didn't know the person was on the plane, but I knew people who knew him. And, you know, the one of my colleagues ultimately ended up quitting his job and going into the military because of that. And, you know, it's just sort of one of those things that really has a profound impact on you.
6: At the time, Gibbs was in graduate school and remembers trying to make sense of how something like this could happen and what could push people toward this level of hate and violence.
9: If I'm being really totally, you know, open, there's a big part of me that feels a calling to try to heal division. That's why I became a marriage therapist. It's why I, you know, often feel myself mediating things. And so there was an element of that in this event, which was sort of a calling to me of like, okay, you need to try to do your part here.
6: That focus continued into his graduate work, and he wrote a paper examining why 9/11 happened and the extremist Islamic forces behind it. But Gibbs says even then, the explanation didn't feel complete.
9: I was never particularly comfortable with the article because it was one side. And I'm a believer that you can analyze things, but it's important to try to be understand that it's often a dynamic in conflict, and both sides need to be understood in order to understand the dynamic and the polarization that can occur and the, you know, then ultimately the inhumanity that can occur.
6: This question has become the basis of his new book titled Toward the Turning, Rethinking the Meaning of 9/11, The Clash of Civilizations and a Postmodern World. The book takes on some big topics about culture, identity, and global conflict, but one of the more universal questions it poses is why do we react the way we do when we feel threatened? 9/11 created that feeling of fear and hate on a massive scale, and rightfully so, but it's also led down a path with no clear end.
9: It's shocking to us as Americans, shocking to us personally, if we know people impacted by this, and it just sort of hit us as a society. And I think ultimately then, as the dust settled, so to speak, that kind of piercing into vulnerability and the reaction to it caused some of the decisions, behaviors, policies that occurred in the years following, right, in the so-called war on terror, and even up until today. I mean, we still live in this sort of blast wave of it.
6: Gibbs says fear can make people pull closer to what feels familiar, like certain beliefs, family, or community. But it can also make anything outside of that circle seem more threatening. As a marriage therapist, he sees this same pattern play out between couples in conflict over and over. He says a version of this also shows up in politics.
9: we need to do a better job of listening and less talking. If you sort of look at the debates we seem to have, I mean, at the risk of generalizing, you know, nothing really changes. In fact, it probably works against us. People become more and more polarized. What happens when we listen, when someone feels heard, is that their nervous system settles, right? They open up, they relax, they're more likely to hear, and this sort of divisive cycle potentially decreases some.
6: In a 2024 study published in the Journal of Politics, Democrats and Republicans were brought together in online conversations about the 2020 election. Afterward, both sides reported less animosity toward the other party. The point isn't that talking suddenly gets people to agree, but it can make the person on the other side feel a little less distant and a little more human. Gibbs sees a similar pattern in his work with couples when each partner becomes fixated on their argument.
9: It does remind me a lot of polarization in, you know, in the room with couples, which is the more we try to make our case, the more we criticize, the more we defend, we get it caught in these cycles that just leave us further and further apart, further disconnected. And it's hard to reconcile because eventually it becomes contempt and withdrawal.
6: The pattern's familiar. People dig in, make assumptions, and start to see those they disagree with as the other side or the enemy. This doesn't mean every disagreement has a middle ground or that listening requires changing what you believe. He says it's more about recognizing when we're adding to the same division and hate that we're frustrated by.
9: I think it starts with each of us and really asking yourself, how do I participate in this? When am I critical? When am I blaming? When am I not accepting of someone I disagree with? You know, at least considering what they're saying. How am I playing into the division that occurs? And how do I want to participate? You know, do I want to participate differently toward trying to heal some of the division?
6: 25 years after 9/11, Gibbs isn't suggesting that conflict itself is the problem, disagreement's part of life, but he believes that we have more control over what happens next than we realize. We've watched the cycle repeat throughout history, and breaking the pattern starts with recognizing when we're caught in it. To learn more about Scott Gibbs and his new book, Toward the Turning, Rethinking the Meaning of 9/11, The Clash of Civilizations, and a Postmodern World, head to viewpointsradio.org. 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The story was written by our executive producer, Amira Zaveri. Sound designed by Jay Silvers. I'm Gary Price.
11: Coming up, a future where wildfires are year-round when Viewpoints returns.
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11: Over the past few months, it seems like there's always a wildfire in the news. From the western U.S. and Canada to several countries in Europe, these devastating fires are becoming harder to ignore. But are wildfires actually happening more often, or are we just hearing more about them? Hannah Payne, Climate Resilience Manager at the Center for Climate and Energy Solutions, says, yes, they are becoming more frequent. But more importantly, they're becoming more intense and dangerous.
10: We are seeing wildfires becoming both more frequent and more severe. And this is primarily because there are several different risk factors converging at the same time. I would say that climate change is really increasing some of the conditions that allow destructive wildfires to occur. And this includes extreme heat, longer droughts, drier vegetation, and then longer fire seasons. But when a lot of these underlying conditions around drought, heat, drier vegetation, which can increase the fuel available for a fire to become bigger, faster, come together, we see more intense and more destructive wildfires.
11: According to a UCLA study, forest fires now burn 10 times more acreage each year than they did in the 80s. The U.S. Forest Service also analyzed 35 years of weather data and found that fire seasons are starting earlier in the spring and lasting longer into the fall. And in some parts of the U.S., fire seasons are now more than a month longer than they were decades ago. And it's a cycle that can feed itself, too. U.S. Forest Service researchers found that carbon emissions from wildfires increased by 60% globally between 2001 and 2023. Those emissions add more heat-trapping gases to the atmosphere, contributing to rising global temperatures, which in turn can create the hotter, drier conditions that fuel more extreme fires.
10: Higher temperatures dry out soil, make forest vegetation an easier fuel for fires to catch and then spread, and then just generally create more available fuel, especially at that kind of ground level in both really rural forests, but also in what we call the wildland-urban interface, which is the area where forest and development, usually residential, meets. The other piece is that in many places, wildfire risk is really influenced by decades of fire suppression. So this was kind of a policy and management approach that really focused on suppressing wildfires and didn't engage in a lot of active land management that could have reduced some of the fuels that are helping wildfires burn more actively and at a faster pace today.
11: Add all of these pieces together, and it's a perfect recipe for larger and more destructive fires. But along with threats to human life and property, wildfires also create a major health hazard through smoke. And you don't have to be anywhere near a fire to be impacted. In fact, wildfire smoke can travel thousands of miles, putting communities far from the flames at risk.
10: I think about wildfire smoke a lot, especially because the health impacts of wildfires often extend long after flames are out and really far away from the wildfire source itself. And so that means people who may not be exposed to the danger of the wildfire itself are still impacted by smoke thousands of miles away from a wildfire source. The reason this is really challenging and really scary is because wildfire smoke contains really fine particulate matter, which are just super small particles that can penetrate deep into our lungs and then enter the bloodstream. And this fine particulate matter, along with other pollutants, can aggravate asthma and other respiratory conditions, and is known to be associated with cardiovascular health risks and even mortality.
11: And wildfire smoke is a completely different beast from smoke you'd get from a bonfire or barbecue. As Payne explained, it contains tiny particles that can harm your lungs and make it harder to breathe. But wildfires are unique not only because of how long they can burn, but also because of the range of pollutants they release into the atmosphere.
10: The main difference between wildfire smoke and campfire smoke or bonfire smoke is scale, duration, and then the composition of smoke. So a campfire is typically a relatively small, short-term smoke exposure, right? You might sit around a campfire for 3 or 4 hours, And if smoke gets blown your way, you might move your camp chair so that you're not directly inhaling campfire smoke. Wildfires, on the other hand, can burn for weeks or months and then can expose entire communities to smoke continuously for days and sometimes even weeks, depending on weather patterns and fire behavior. The other thing is that wildfires often burn far more than just trees and brush. So wildfires can burn homes, vehicles, plastics, building materials, and other human-made products that create a much more complex mixture of pollutants that can be really toxic.
11: If you find yourself in the path of wildfire smoke, it's recommended that you limit your time outdoors and wear a mask when you do go outside. Payne also urges people to learn how to read air quality monitors and consider improving the air filtration in their homes. In fire-prone areas, builders should use fire-resistant home materials like concrete and steel, and homeowners can adopt fire-smart landscaping practices. But none of these actions address the source of the issue. Communities and governments also need to work together on fire prevention and resilience, which can include managing fire fuels through practices like tree and forest thinning. Another tool is prescribed fire, intentionally setting controlled fires under specific weather conditions to clear fuels. According to Victoria Donovan, assistant professor of forest management at the University of Florida, this can help reduce the amount of material available to burn and lower the risk of a larger uncontrolled wildfire in the future.
10: Our ecosystems, our systems that we live in, are dependent on fire. And so a big thing that we need to consider is coexistence with fire. We can't remove fire from ecosystems, and so we have to figure out how to cope with fire. And that can come from a number of different ways, right? First of all, a lot of people utilize prescribed fire to manage fuels and benefit ecosystems. So we can utilize things like prescribed fire to reduce wildfire risk around areas that we live in.
11: Donovan says that historically, the Western U.S. and Great Plains burned much more frequently, in large part because indigenous communities used prescribed fire to manage the land. Today, those areas burn less often, but when they do, the fires can be much more catastrophic. So why the change? A Stanford study found that the risk of a severe fire drops by 92% in areas that have experienced low-severity fire. That's because smaller fires clear out vegetation and other fuels that could otherwise feed a more severe fire. And when carefully managed, small, controlled fires can also help maintain healthy, resilient ecosystems.
10: A lot of places in the western United States are experiencing detrimental impacts from wildfires because the fires are burning outside of historical fire regime characteristics. So they're burning hotter, they're burning more frequently, and this can be detrimental. But there's a lot of systems where fire burned frequently and we've removed it, where we suspect, or there's evidence to show, that these fires could actually be beneficial to the ecosystem itself. So in the Great Plains, for instance, we have grasslands that would have burned extremely frequently, as I mentioned, sometimes less than every 2 years. And we've removed fire from those systems. And so what we're seeing is things like woody encroachment. We have eastern red cedar is a big problem across a lot of the Great Plains. And that causes ecosystem degradation. It's bad for productivity for ranchers and farmers who are raising cattle. And so there's a lot of negative impacts.
11: However, Donovan acknowledges that while fire can help ecosystems, it still poses a threat to people and to their development. Once again, raising the question of how can we coexist with fire? Donovan says it will take collaboration between scientists, government agencies, landowners, and community organizations. It's also important to bring fire education into schools to help prevent accidental ignitions from things like campfires and smoking. But above all, she says, we have to accept that fire is a fundamental part of our world and learn how to live with it safely.
10: It's important to kind of distinguish between all fire is bad versus wildfire. You know, we want to prevent uncontrollable fires that are going to pose a risk to human life and settlement. But there are still fires that are extremely important for us to actually do that, as well as manage ecosystems and their benefits.
11: To find out more about Hannah Payne, Victoria Donovan, and all our featured guests, visit viewpointsradio.org. 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Our executive producer is Amira Zaveri. 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I'm Marty Peterson.
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22: This is Viewpoints Explained. I'm Ebony McMorris. 2 years ago, cell phone bans were still something of an experiment. At the time, we reported that at least 15 states had passed policies that banned phones in classrooms. Since then, the number has more than doubled. As of June, Education Week reported that 39 states have now adopted the policy. In some schools, phones stay in backpacks. In others, students have to lock their phones in magnetic pouches until the end of the day. For many parents, the big question that lingers is, are these rules actually working? A national study released this year looked at schools using lockable phone pouches. Teachers said personal phone use among these students fell from 61% to just 13%. But less phone use doesn't automatically mean a more focused classroom. In the first 3 years of the phone ban, test scores stayed about the same, and so did attendance numbers. The first year also brought some friction with disciplinary actions and detention rates increasing as students adjusted to the no phone policy. However, over time, these numbers went down and more students reported feeling better overall. Looking ahead, experts say that the results are more complicated than phones out, grades up. Removing one big distraction doesn't always make young people more engaged. Two big challenges for schools moving forward are how to improve attention spans and build better, healthier habits around technology in general. Another big focus point is creating an environment where young people are genuinely excited about learning. Back-to-school season always brings change, and this is one change that has a lot of support. That's Viewpoints Explained for this week. I'm Ebony McMorris.
23: Welcome to Culture Crash, where we examine what's new and old in entertainment. Would you marry a complete stranger the first time you ever met? If you answered no, then you're not a candidate for the Peacock reality show aptly titled Married at First Sight. The show's premise is that alleged experts choose 14 strangers to make up 7 marriages, and the brides and grooms never meet until they get married at the altar, all dressed up in wedding gowns and fancy suits. The camera crews then follow these couples around for the first weeks of their marriages as they try to adjust to life together, build a bond, and hopefully fall in love. By the end of the show, each couple decides if they will stay married or get divorced. If that sounds wild to you, then I've got some good news. The show recently aired its 20th season, which delivered in spades when it came to unintentional comedy, cringeworthy embarrassing moments, and a real look at the gender dynamics and relationship trends evident in the modern heterosexual dating and marriage scenes. Season 20 includes examinations of generational traumas and their impact on descendants working to create lasting marriages, and disagreements over what the proper timeline for sexual activity in a new relationship is, as well as a pickleball enthusiast and thrill seeker who seems dead set on ensuring his wife shares every single one of his passions and interests at any cost. Like all good reality TV, Married at First Sight may enrage you and spark new debates with partners and friends by offering an edited but undeniably considered take on what it means to be alive right now. Married at First Sight is streaming on Peacock. I'm Evan Rook.
12: Is there anything Albert, my AI financial assistant, can't do? 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
13: Yes. 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
12: I'm thinking about moving. 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
13: 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How does that sound?
12: Sounds perfect. Looks like Albert really...
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1: From ABC News, I'm Chuck Severson. Good morning. Possibly sparking some headlines throughout the United Kingdom and Ireland, President Trump in Dublin. He'll hold talks with Ireland's president and prime minister and go to a major golf tournament, the Irish Open, held on a course he owns on the country's Atlantic coast. At a news conference in the past hour, Trump said he'd like to see the Republic of Ireland and Northern Ireland reunified.
2: I don't want to cause any problems, but I will tell you, I'd love to see it unified. I have friends on both sides, great people. They're Irish people. How can they be bad, right? I'd love to see it unified.
1: Not offering a reason why, the president said he thinks the Iran war will end after the November midterm election. Zan of Iran.
2: They were 2 weeks away from having a nuclear weapon. If they had it, they would have blown up Israel, they would have blown up the Middle East, and they would have hit some of Europe's, in my opinion, Europe's cities.
1: No word what evidence there is of that. Trump also saying he thinks gasoline prices will come down after the midterms, but has not explained what would cause that. A new mom in Philadelphia, Nicole Collins, criticizes a factor in the rising cost of living.
3: It's kind of a pointless war. You know, that's just making everything more expensive for us.
1: The acting U.S. Navy Secretary confirms that Iranian missiles hit U.S. aircraft in Jordan this week. That's not the only U.S. ally in the Middle East hosting a U.S. airbase to be struck. ABC's James Longman.
24: The acting U.S. Navy Secretary says the Iranians, quote, blew the hell out of Bahrain over the last few months. That's where the Navy's Fifth Fleet is based. It raises serious questions about the long-term U.S. presence there.
1: North Korea launching several short-range ballistic missiles toward the sea today, say South Korea and Japan. It happens a day after the U.S., South Korea, and Japan ended their joint military exercises, which North Korea considers a provocation. You're listening to ABC News.
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1: Attacks on a key Saudi oil pipeline were launched from Iraqi territory, says Iraq's government. In response, Iraq has closed two key border crossings with Iran, halting all passenger and commercial traffic, says Iran's state-run media. In late-night social media posts, President Trump calls on the Smithsonian to install a colossal statue of George Washington outside the National Museum of American History in a special exhibit honoring the nation's first president. He is easily America's greatest hero, wrote Trump in the posts. California rolling out laws that strengthen safeguards online for children and teens. ABC's Jacqueline Lee in Los Angeles.
4: On Thursday, California Governor Gavin Newsom signing 13 pieces of legislation, including creating what he says are the strongest companion chatbot regulations in the country. Dubbed Adam's Law after 16-year-old Adam Rain, who committed suicide last year after months of confiding in ChatGPT. The law includes crisis protocols, parental controls, and notifications if a child turns off safety settings.
1: In the mea culpa department, the reflecting pool, ABC's Mary Bruce.
5: President Trump spent $15 million on these renovations, but soon after it was completed, the paint on the bottom of the pool started lifting to the surface. The president blamed vandals, but the New York Times reports the contractor on the project now acknowledges the damage was caused by mistakes they made themselves, that their plan was flawed, and so was its execution.
1: Chuck Sievertson, ABC News.
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7: Big news at Norwalk Hospital. Northwell Health's Norwalk Hospital has just launched a program to help lower ovarian cancer risk and save women's lives. This is a big deal, and joining us today to talk more about this is Dr. Leslie Andriani, who is a gynecologic surgical oncologist at Norwalk Hospital and also leader of the Northwell Opportunistic. I did not want to say this word because I don't want
8: to me.
7: Thank you for just stepping in and knowing. So how do you say it?
8: Salpingectomy. This is the surgery to remove somebody's fallopian tubes. And good morning, Melissa. Thank you so much for having me. My name is Leslie Andriani. Thank you so much for having me, especially during Gynecologic Cancer Awareness Month, which is September.
7: I agree with you. And that is, I'm so glad you stepped right in, just like the doctor ordered. I love this. And you are part of this. You're the leader, I should say, of this task force talking about this. So what exactly, you just said kind of that this involves the fallopian tube, but how does this procedure work? Who would this work for, and how much work went into just discovering what sounds like an incredible program such as this?
8: Absolutely. So I'll take us back a number of years. In the early 2020s, we learned by studying the ovaries and fallopian tubes of patients who had been diagnosed with ovarian cancer, a majority of the cancer actually starts in the fallopian tubes. And the fallopian tubes, aside from bringing an egg from the ovaries to the uterus for pregnancy, they do not release any hormones. They don't have any other purpose in the body. And so we've learned from large studies that actually removing somebody's fallopian tubes, if they're done building their family or if they've gone through menopause, can greatly reduce the risk of ovarian cancer. And we've also learned a lot of patients who are diagnosed with ovarian cancer, they've had a surgery in the past, say a hernia repair, their gallbladder out, etc. And at that time, their tubes could have been removed and possibly prevented them from having ovarian cancer.
7: Wow.
8: And so at Norwalk Hospital, we've started a collaboration between our general surgery colleagues who do hernia repairs, bariatric surgery, et cetera, and our OBGYN colleagues to work together. If somebody needs a surgery in their pelvis and they're done building their family, they've gone through menopause, we can remove their fallopian tubes. This does not increase their risk of complications, only adds a couple minutes to surgery, and doesn't increase their need for recovery or number of incisions. And this is very easy to do and very effective.
7: How is it different, though, from removing the ovaries?
8: Great question. So the ovaries secrete our hormones that help to prevent cardiovascular issues, osteoporosis, et cetera. And so when you remove somebody's ovaries and they haven't gone through menopause yet, they go into menopause immediately and suddenly have these increased risk of cardiovascular issues, dementia, bone density loss, or osteoporosis. The goal of this surgery is actually not to remove the ovaries, because in a lot of these cancers, the ovaries are kind of an innocent bystander and ovarian cancer is a misnomer. In these situations, the fallopian tubes, which only support pregnancy, and no hormones can be removed without putting you into menopause and reduce your risk of ovarian cancer.
9: So this may, I don't know, I'm very fascinated by this. So for premenopausal women, Doc, does removing the tubes affect hormones or cause early menopause?
8: It does not. We have done studies on this, and the fallopian tubes do not increase your risk of early menopause or symptoms of menopause, and it's very safe to remove the fallopian tubes without removing the ovaries.
9: Okay, and who would you say is a good candidate for this procedure?
8: Great question. So patients who are at an average risk of ovarian cancer, which means no significant family history of multiple breast cancers or a family history of ovarian cancer, and then patients who have completed building their family because the fallopian tubes are needed to help move that egg from the ovary to the uterus, or if somebody's gone through menopause already. All these patients are great candidates to have their fallopian tubes removed.
9: And Doc, this probably sounds really elementary, but I'm going to ask it anyways. What is the fallopian tube like necessary for? Like, so what happens, I guess, if you remove it, what does that do to the human body, or how does that impact the woman long term?
8: Absolutely. So the fallopian tubes are very, very small. They almost look like small worms. And so there's not a large structure being removed because they're very small. It does not affect your hormones, so does not put you into menopause or early menopause to remove them. So really nothing changes aside from these small structures that only support somebody getting pregnant. They get removed and overall very low risk.
9: So, again, this is a big deal at Northwell Health's Norwalk Hospital. We're talking to Dr. Leslie Andriani about this. And again, I think this, it seems like this is something that is now happening at Norwalk Hospital. Is this something happening across the country? Is this a slow new approach? Or how did this kind of come on the scene in Norwalk?
8: Absolutely. So our group at Northwell, we're part of a national consortium working with other institutions across the country, trying to make access to this type of procedure accessible to all patients, because most patients diagnosed with ovarian cancer have no known risk. They have no incidence of anything in their life that has put them at risk for ovarian cancer. And so because ovarian cancer is so hard to treat, we wanted to bring this to our patients and bring this to our community. Institutions across the U.S. are trying to bring awareness to this technique to reduce ovarian cancer. And we at Norwalk Hospital are the first group in Connecticut to be doing this. We're the first group across Northwell to be doing this, and really building our program at Northwell to make this accessible to all of our patients.
9: How strong is the evidence, Doc, that removing the fallopian tubes prevents ovarian cancer?
8: Great question. So we know from a very large study by our colleagues in Canada who did a study of patients who were undergoing surgery such as hysterectomy or a cesarean section, some patients elected to have their fallopian tubes removed and some didn't, and they studied almost 60,000 women. The group that had their fallopian tubes removed had no incidence of ovarian cancer.
9: Wow.
8: So it's 80% effective at reducing the risk of ovarian cancer. So incredibly effective and very low risk.
9: And are there potential downsides or risks for women who do have it removed, or could other things be developed? I mean, I don't know if it has to be cancers necessarily, but did you find that other things developed after the removal of fallopian tubes?
8: No. So we've studied this extensively, and removing the fallopian tubes is overall low risk, does not increase your risk of complications, or like I said before, doesn't increase your risk of early menopause. The only risk is if a patient decides after they've had their fallopian tubes, actually, I do want to build my family more. You are still able to carry a pregnancy and get pregnant through in vitro fertilization or IVF. So the only risk is a possible regret of wanting to build your family more. But thankfully, through technology such as IVF, these patients can still get pregnant if they decide to build their family after this surgery.
9: So it doesn't technically mean your fertility is impacted permanently.
8: Correct. You would just need to use IVF to get pregnant.
9: Wow. That's incredible. So if there's somebody listening today who is worried about, because especially family history, ovarian cancer and wants to prevent it, what would you recommend they do? Is this something that Northwell Health and Norwalk Hospital, they're accepting, you know, patients for this, or they are looking to speak to potential patients about this? And what do you suggest they do?
8: Absolutely. So for patients who have a family risk of ovarian cancer or concerning family history of multiple cancers that may be in the family of hereditary cancer syndromes, such as BRCA, et cetera, this surgery is actually might not be the right choice for you, because we may need to be talking about removing your ovaries as well. And so for those patients, I recommend talking with their provider about genetic testing. And then we individualize how to reduce your risk of ovarian cancer. This surgery is a great opportunity for patients who have no family history of ovarian cancer, which is a majority of patients who are ultimately diagnosed with ovarian cancer. So removal of the fallopian tubes is for patients without a family history or concerning family history for risk of ovarian cancer. For those who do have a family history, I strongly encourage you to, one, know your family history, ask your family about any cancer diagnoses, and then talk to your provider about genetic testing, because if it comes back with a mutation or result that looks like you're at increased risk of ovarian cancer, we need to individualize the way to reduce your risk of ovarian cancer, which may mean removal of the ovaries. And that's a very individualized conversation.
9: Dr. Andriani, I want to thank you for what you do professionally and for speaking about this here on WACC. Thank you so much, and looking forward to seeing what sounds like a very life-changing decision for some patients when it comes to ovarian cancer and preventative measures. Thank you so much.
8: Thank you so much, Melissa, and have a great day.
9: You too.
0: Sometimes life gets busy, and you might miss something we said here on WICC. 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
7: I'm going to declare that the jury is deadlocked, and I'm going to declare a mistrial.
1: Yeah, this was huge news late last week, and I wanted to wait until I got back to really dive into the details of it. This was the trial that it felt like everyone in America, including here in Connecticut, kept an eye on. The murder trial of Lindsey Clancy has ended in a mistrial after jurors failed to reach a unanimous verdict. Clancy is accused of killing her three young children back in 2023. Her defense argued she was suffering from postpartum psychosis and was not criminally responsible. However, prosecutors say the killings were absolutely planned. The case could now be retried. And so to get some legal perspective on what could happen next and kind of pulling apart what did go on for weeks up in Massachusetts with connection to Connecticut, we're talking now to attorney Bill Bloss, who again is our legal expert on the show, but does not have any ties to the Clancy case. Welcome back, Bill Bloss. First of all, surprised at all that there was a hung jury on this?
8: Not really, to be honest. The high-profile cases sometimes lend themselves to hanging. Whenever you ask 12 people to agree on something, it's always a little bit of an uphill fight. But I guess I'm not particularly surprised, not shocked, but I actually thought there was going to be an acquittal or a not guilty by reason of insanity, as as the evidence played out.
1: I thought so too, Bill. And in fact, just to give people a little bit of insider baseball, Bill and I were kind of tracking this case together. And we sort of went back and forth actually last week before this was declared a mistrial, because I was saying, oh, it looks like it's going this way. And we were trying to track it. And Bill's like, no, I haven't seen anything that has definitively said that. And so for days leading up, it felt like everybody was

0: kind of in the same place we were, Bill, which was, which way are they going to go? And I did think they were going to unanimously say not guilty. So I want to unpack that. And first of all, this was not a case of did she kill the kids or not, correct? That was already established. It was her intent.
1: Correct. Her state of mind. Yeah, exactly. I mean, because she intended to commit the killings. There's no question about that. The question is whether her intent was overridden by this, her psychosis that she had been getting treatment for. This is not, I thought that was probably the most compelling evidence in the case that the mental illness is really what led to the killings. This isn't something somebody did that just like came home from work one day and snapped. She had been getting treatment by psychiatrists and medicated by psychiatrists for months leading up to the killings, which that really set this apart from most cases like this.
0: So legally speaking, Bill, what does a mistrial because of a deadlocked jury actually mean for Lindsay Clancy?
1: Well, it could mean whatever the prosecutor says it means right now. There is no double jeopardy protection for a retrial after a hung jury, after a mistrial, unless the only exception to that clearly doesn't apply here, and that is if the prosecution did something to initiate the mistrial. That clearly didn't happen here. There's just a lack of a unanimous jury decision. So it is purely up to the prosecutor now what happens. This is, you know, another example of probably the most powerful job in the law is a prosecutor, because the prosecutor has complete control over what happens next. The judge has nothing to say about it. The defense attorney has nothing to say about it. The question will be, does this prosecutor in Massachusetts want to retry this case, knowing that it's going to look pretty much exactly the same as the first trial? Or does he want to say to the defense attorney, look, we almost found it. We almost had a not guilty by reason of insanity verdict. If your client will admit, plead guilty to not guilty by reason of insanity, except that she's going to be committed to a psychiatric hospital, basically indefinitely, then we can avoid a second trial. In a rational world, that's what I would put my cards on, and I'd say that's probably what's going to happen. I don't know how a second trial gets better for the prosecutor, but I don't. He's got a pretty hard charging reputation. His comments after the trial certainly don't seem very introspective, if I can put it that way, as to what happened. So I guess to answer your question, Melissa, it's 100% up to the prosecutor, period.
0: And as far as Lindsay Clancy, the person, is concerned, I want to make sure I didn't misunderstand you. And again, Bill Bloss is our legal expert on the show, has nothing to do with the Lindsay Clancy case, but is giving that perspective here and some insight on what happens next, potentially. Does she just go to a psychiatric unit for life? Or like, what happens to her? She doesn't walk free, right?
1: No. Okay. Oh, no. No, this is she would be committed to a psychiatric hospital, and she would be held until she is deemed not to be a danger to herself or others. And the thumb on that issue is very, or the, on the scale, is very much in favor of a longer stay than maybe medically necessary, because of the notoriety of the case and because of the horrible nature of what she did.
0: Right.
1: There is no panel in Massachusetts, if she's committed to a psychiatric hospital, there is no panel that is going to say, okay, fine, you're free to walk out for a long time. Give you a good example, maybe the most famous example, John Hinckley, who shot President Reagan back in whatever that was, 1983. He was found not guilty by reason of insanity. And after years and years and years of psychiatric treatment, he was ultimately released, but it created an uproar when he was, and it actually, his acquittal, quote unquote acquittal, because it's not really an acquittal, but his acquittal led to reforms in the insanity defense in the federal system. So it is not the case that if she is found not guilty of reason of insanity, that she will be released anytime in the near future. And I'd be surprised if it wasn't years and years and years and years, if at all.
0: But here's my concern. My understanding is because, again, Lindsay Clancy is paralyzed from the waist down. There was argument that she's really not a threat to other people, that she's really, you know, not a flight risk, if you will. And so that, I think, is the concern for a lot of people. The idea that this is a woman who admitted she killed her three children. And I know there's a lot of, you know, theories and questions about the ex-husband and all this and all of that. But my point being is, if she is not deemed to be a threat to other people, wouldn't that mean she's probably going to get out? You know, she's only 36 years old. I mean, I don't know if this is a matter of somebody who's going to spend the next 50 years plus behind bars or in a psychiatric unit.
1: Well, so she's probably not much of a flight risk. I'll give you that, because, you know, she is in a wheelchair, and she would be pretty noticeable if she was trying to leave the country or even flee Massachusetts, for that matter. Not impossible, but I mean, it's
0: challenging.
1: Not as easy for her. Yeah, it's not as easy for her. So, and you know, the danger, the mental illness that she was diagnosed as having is this pretty specific mental illness, right? It's postpartum depression. I think it is a very reasonable concern for somebody to say she should not have any more kids. And, you know, no kidding. That's a pretty bright line that is not, you cannot impose, by the way, as part of a sentence. But if she were held in a facility for a period of time until she was not a danger either to herself or others, then, you know, then it you're not wrong. It's conceivable that she could be found to have adequately treated her mental illness, got all the help that she needed, medicated appropriately, following directions. I'm just saying that whatever board it would be in Massachusetts that makes that decision would definitely err on the side of being conservative and not letting her out. That's the case in Connecticut, by the way. There are notorious cases where if somebody is at Whiting Forensic Institute or psychiatric hospital in Middletown, there is an uproar if the doctors, the board says, well, this person is ready for furloughs and can go out on the street in Middletown. That you see that from time to time where the medical realities and the kind of the political realities collide, and somebody is held longer than medically they probably should be, but in a nod to what reality is, and that is somebody who's committed a horrible offense, not a crime necessarily, because of the not guilty by reason of insanity verdict, is going to be treated differently. And that, I that's understandable. People on these boards are human beings. They don't want to think about it. The board lets somebody loose, and they for a weekend furlough, and the person snaps and hurts somebody. Well, then the entity that gets blamed is the panel of doctors who let them out. I think just as a matter of reality, they're going to be very, very conservative.
0: 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It's posted at voiceofct.com under Melissa in the Morning. We'll be right back.
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0: Earlier this week, the state recognized 988 Day. On Tuesday, officials with the United Way of Connecticut wanted to focus on the 988 Suicide and Crisis Lifeline as a major resource available to specifically help youth and their parents when they're experiencing a mental health crisis. And there was a special focus on student athletes. We spoke with Lisa Tepper Bates, president and CEO of the United Way of Connecticut, to learn more.
8: One of the great things we can together acknowledge today is that Connecticut is one of 10 states with 988 service that has seen in the first 3 years of that service an 18% decrease in the suicides among people from 15 to 34, as opposed to the expected numbers. And we are really pleased to know that that has been the case. And what that tells us, Melissa, is that this service does, in fact, hit the mark, providing that urgent point of contact for someone in crisis can save a life.
0: Why the specific talk today, though, about youth and specifically student athletes, Lisa?
8: You know, that's a great question. And the reason for that is that we do know that nationally and in Connecticut, mental health concerns among young people in particular are on the rise. 988 serves people of any age, and we're always glad to be a resource for people, no matter if they're teenagers or the elderly, and a resource for their families if they're concerned and want to know how to have a conversation with a family member who they're worried about. But we all nationally are seeing that young people, in particular in our country, are facing more mental health challenges. And so today, for this 988 Day, we're working together with a terrific organization, the Brian Daigle Foundation in East Lyme, to lift up a terrific program that has been piloted already and is expanding across Connecticut called Lacks to Live. And Lacks to Live is about lacrosse. The Brian Daigle Foundation is partnering with coaches to help them as leaders of young people to tell young people that it's okay to not be okay. If you're not feeling right, if you're worried, if you're anxious, you can always reach out to a coach or a teacher. And other student athletes are becoming champions for this as well, to say it's okay to need mental health support and it's okay to ask for it.
0: How does 988 actually work when a young person calls or texts? Like, what is happening on the other end?
8: Yeah, well, you know, what happens on the other end is really a conversation. So our very highly trained crisis contact specialist will begin every call by saying, hi, you know, what's going on? And meeting people where they are to ask them to, in their own words, explain what it is they're feeling and what's going on with them. And from there, they will go into a discussion with no judgment, But to ask, you know, what is the situation? They'll begin to engage in a way to monitor for the level of crisis. And through that conversation, they'll figure out if there's a way to help that person on the other end of the call to de-escalate their crisis on their own, or to create a plan to reach out to resources that they may already have, or perhaps additional resources are needed. And in our state, Melissa, we're really lucky. We have what's called mobile mental health crisis teams. So for adults and separate teams for young people, these are clinicians who can, you know, get in a vehicle and go straight to where someone is to be of help to them. Or if the situation is more acute, we may need to engage in what we call active rescue. And that could mean ambulance and working with police if need be. But we try and work with every caller to respond to where they are. And for the vast majority of our adult callers, that means that we can help them de-escalate their own crisis and create a plan to help stabilize them. 96% of our callers tell us that their state of crisis diminished during the call.
0: Wow.
8: So we're really very proud of that. That's what you're aiming for. And with young people, we work very hard to be of support, not only to the young people, but often to their caregivers or teachers or school administrators who may be calling. Mm-hmm. And similarly, we will help to connect that person with our youth mobile mental health crisis teams if they can be of assistance.
0: So just to clarify, and again, Lisa Tepper Bates is here, the president and CEO of United Way of Connecticut. A young person does not have to technically be suicidal to call 988, right, for it to be appropriate for them?
8: You know, that's exactly right. And Melissa, the theme for 988 Day this year is 988 reasons. Your reason is reason enough. And that theme is meant to remind us that any crisis, no matter whether someone thinks it's big or small, if they feel that they would benefit from support, they want to have a talk, they can call 988. And their reason is reason enough.
0: And what if it's not the actual young person calling? So I would imagine if you've got a middle schooler, maybe even a high schooler, and you're a parent, for example, who's worried, but struggling to have those conversations with your child or struggling to really determine if this is something of merit or not. If a parent calls 988 about their kid, what can they expect from that conversation?
8: Yeah, Melissa, we invite those calls. And that call might be so that the parent can describe what they're seeing and ask for another opinion about, you know, what do you think? How serious might this be? What should I do? It might be a call where someone says, I know that there's something going on. I don't know how to start the conversation. It might be a parent who says, I don't know what resources are out there. Help me understand. Because, Melissa, in addition to our 988 service, in addition to the mobile mental health crisis teams, we also have urgent crisis centers for young people across the state. And that's an alternative to taking a child in crisis to an emergency room. Our urgent crisis centers are a welcoming environment staffed with professionals where if you have a young person in crisis, you can help them to get there and to find help there instead of having to go to an emergency room. So there's a range of options available, and our 988 contact specialists are available 24 hours a day, 7 days a week, either to talk directly with someone in crisis or to be a resource for that family member, that loved one, that teacher or counselor who wants more information or who wants to have that support to understand how to have that conversation with someone they're afraid might be in crisis.
0: Obviously, the data proves that Connecticut has seen the relevance of the 988 hotline since it launched. What do you think, Lisa, is working, and where do you still think we need to do better?
8: Yeah, I think part of what's working is the principle of 988. Make sure that any time of day or night, there is someone available to talk. That is very powerful in itself. But we know that the additional resources in our state are also so very important. I mentioned earlier our mobile mental health crisis teams. We know how important they are. We know how important our regular health infrastructure is as well. And we know how important our urgent crisis centers are. I met a parent just the other day who has a child who is really struggling, and she's taken her child more than once to an urgent crisis center, which, again, is a great alternative to the more chaotic emergency room context. And all of these resources together, we know are making a difference. But having that very respectful and sympathetic voice on the phone available anytime, we know, and according to the Journal of the American Medical Association, has made a big difference when there are people who are at immediate risk of that self-harm. So we're really very proud of that service. I can't say enough good things about our crisis contact specialists. It's incredibly stressful but important work, and they do an amazing job every day. And as I said earlier, Melissa, 96% of our callers self-report that their state of crisis diminished because they were able to access that resource. Yeah. And that number means more to us than anything.
0: If you want more information and resources for someone you know who needs help, be sure to check our website, voiceofct.com. More resources are linked to this podcast under Melissa in the Morning. We'll be right back.
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0: So Connecticut's largest business organization just released its annual legislative scorecard, which tracks lawmakers' votes on key bills from this year's past legislative session. CBIA says the measures focused on affordability, healthcare, energy, workforce development, and transportation. And while lawmakers with records of 85% or higher were recognized as, quote, affordability champions, end quote, were they really? To break down this latest report is Chris Davis, Vice President of Public Policy at CBIA. Welcome back, Chris. How are you?
13: Good morning. Great to be with you again.
0: So that's the first question I have, Chris. Is that a silly thing to call lawmakers in Connecticut affordability champions after this past legislative session?
13: Well, there's 54 of them that we do believe did do their best to try to make Connecticut more affordable for not only their residents, but also the employers across the state. And they were lawmakers from both parties. You had a large number of Republicans, but also several Democrats in the House that voted in a way that we felt gave a signal to voters across the state that they care about affordability for the individuals here in the state, but also for the employers that employ many of our residents across Connecticut.
0: What would you say were some key takeaways, Chris, from this most recent data collected and released by CBIA?
13: So I think this is a great opportunity for voters across the state as we head into this election season, straight off of Labor Day here, that they can take a look at our scorecard and have an idea of whether or not their legislator voted to make Connecticut more affordable, to make it easier to employ people here in the state, make it easier for our economic growth to continue to grow here across our state. So by looking at our scorecard, you'll be able to see various different measures from energy to healthcare to labor policy to transportation issues to even innovation like AI adoption, and be able to see whether or not your legislator voted to make Connecticut a better place to grow your business and ultimately live here with your family.
0: And by the way, because I know this question is coming, yes, I will link both the 2026 state Senate voting records as well as the 2026 state House voting records. Chris had just mentioned you can actually look through, see what your lawmakers for your town or city, how they voted, and then kind of make determinations, because you are correct, Chris. This is a major year coming up in November, not just a gubernatorial election, but also a lot of state lawmakers who want to either hold on to their seats for the Senate and the House, or are looking to take on empty seats, or challenge, you know, seats that have been held for a long time. Again, and so it is important to know before we go into November. So yes, I will certainly link this to our website, voiceofct.com, so people can click on it and can discuss this further. As far as affordability, first of all, how did you guys determine, other than obviously looking at how people voted up in the state House and the state Senate, how did you guys determine sort of the efficacy or how important, you know, voting one way or another? How did you kind of come up with your data, if you will, that's part of this report?
13: Well, there was over 1,000 bills introduced last year, Melissa, and a couple hundred of those actually got passed and signed by the governor. So when we're looking at doing our scorecard, we're really focusing in on some of those core issues of trying to lower costs here in Connecticut, or policies that make it easier to do business here. And that's how we narrowed it down to 12 bills that closely align with either CBIA's policy agenda, the Reimagine CT agenda that we released before the legislative session, and that candidates across the state signed on to our pledge 2 years ago. So we're trying to closely track those concepts and those ideas into the bills that were introduced into the legislature. Or on the other side of things, we're looking at bills that we think are going to be the most harmful to that economic growth across the state. So bills like unemployment for striking workers, bills like the climate change superfund that would be an estimated $13 billion tax assessment on employers and residents across the state with higher gasoline and fossil fuels charges. So, you know, those are the types of bills that I think give us a snapshot of what it would really take in order to make Connecticut more affordable, whether it's your legislators voting for positive bills like AI adoption for small businesses, making it easier to get permits from the Department of Environmental Protection, lowering energy costs for small businesses, or harmful bills like labor mandates that then make it that much harder to employ people here in the state.
0: And again, Chris Davis is here, and Chris is the vice president of public policy at CBIA. And we're talking about this most recent 2026 state legislative voting records report that was just released by CBIA. As you mentioned, I thought so well before, Chris, there were some good things, right? So we saw that a lot of lawmakers on both sides of the aisle did want to vote for change as far as affordability was concerned. However, the scorecards do reflect that lawmakers' actions on policies that did not pass also do matter, right? So where did we miss the mark? Where would you say we really missed a good opportunity to maybe put politics aside and do what was best for Connecticut during the session, but it just didn't happen?
13: Well, one of the bills that's on our scorecard and has been an issue that we at CBIA have been talking about for a number of years is trying to make healthcare more affordable, especially for our small business employees across the state. So there was, yet again, the bill for association health plans came up for a vote, passed through the insurance committee with large amount of bipartisan support, got to the appropriations committee, which is, of course, one of the largest committees in the legislature, and ultimately got voted down by that committee. And I think that's really where there was that failure, that kind of partisanship, that kind of uninformed voting, or perhaps maybe some of the talking points on the other side that really were not well informed to know that this is actually a policy that will make it easier and more affordable for our small business employees across the state to be able to afford their health care. And unfortunately, yet again, it's another time where Connecticut really lost the chance to have that affordable health care available for their employees across the state. And we're really hopeful that heading into the next legislative session, given that it did get through at least one committee positively, that we'll have another discussion about it next year. But I would say that that is one of the biggest lost opportunities that these legislators let slip by this last legislative session.
0: We're chatting with Chris Davis, the Vice President of Public Policy at CBIA, and Connecticut's largest business organization just released its annual legislative scorecard, which tracked lawmakers' votes on key bills from this year's session. It was specifically 12 bills. And you were just talking before, Chris, about healthcare costs. What, you know, just to kind of double down on this, what could lawmakers have done realistically to really lower the cost for employers and employees when it comes to health care, especially as we are right now waiting to see what's going to happen with insurance carriers and what rates they're going to be giving to people during open enrollment, or offering, I shouldn't say giving it, they're not giving anything, offering to people who are going to be in open enrollment.
13: Yeah, well, as I mentioned before, the concept of allowing those small businesses to come together and purchase their insurance as one big employer, so they can have access to some of the best health care at the lowest costs across the state, would have been the really opportunity to really drive that cost savings that we need to have for our employees across the state. So association health plans would have been part of that solution to be able to achieve that kind of affordability in healthcare. But there's other opportunities for legislators to really take a closer look at what those costs are. And you know, a recent report from the Office of Legislative Research just showed that there's 81 mandates on your health insurance coverage that are required. And some of them are make a lot of sense. Cancer screenings, biomarker testing, other types of things that are required. But each one of those does add cost. And legislators really do need to take a closer look at what those healthcare costs are when they're passing these types of mandates. And Connecticut has some of the highest level of mandates. We love our healthcare coverage, but with that comes a cost. And legislators really need to be making sure that they balance what the benefits are, sometimes for very few people, and the costs are for everyone.
0: Another thing that I think is important to note here, and again, Chris Davis is here with CBIA, that I was reading in the report that a lot of the issues that we're talking about with affordability and so on and accountability was actually highlighted in CBIA's 2026 Reimagine CT Policy Solution, which was really a package of recommendations that had a lot of bipartisan support, but again, missed the mark in passing fully. So what does that kind of say to you, Chris, that even if you have the experts come to the table, whether it's law enforcement coming to the table to talk about police accountability and other laws that connect to them, or teachers coming to the table to talk about things that need to happen in the schools, or even, dare I say, business experts coming to the table and saying, hey, you want to talk about affordability? We have your answers. And while you have bipartisan support but behind closed doors, it doesn't come to fruition on the floor necessarily. What does that tell you?
13: Well, it's a situation where policymakers really need to be putting their constituents and the idea of true affordability first. I mean, right now, unfortunately, oftentimes you have a real partisan view on some really important issues like energy, like healthcare, like workforce development, and labor mandates that make it very difficult to cut through the noise and be able to come to sound policy. And thankfully, we have 54 lawmakers that we labeled as affordability champions that did that. They cut through the noise. They looked at the policy. They made the right decisions to try to make Connecticut greater. However, there's 187 lawmakers across the state. So we need more and more lawmakers to be really looking at the policies that they're passing, not because they have some kind of national talking point or some sort of organized group or special interest group is telling them certain things that may or may not be true about each one of these bills. But we need these policymakers to be actively looking at each one of these policies and asking themselves every single time they vote, does this make Connecticut more affordable? Does this make Connecticut's economy grow? And unless they do so, we're going to continue down this path where it's going to be more and more expensive here in Connecticut, and our labor market's going to tighten, and our economy is going to struggle to grow like it has the last several years.
0: I also think ahead of the election in November, I think it's important that you read reports like this, to your point, Chris, because when you talk about 54 lawmakers out of more than 180 of them that are doing what would be best for the constituents, not necessarily the politics or the party, I think that's a big deal, because that's not even 30% of our lawmakers. But it is, I think, important to note that there were lawmakers in both parties that were identified in these reports by CBIA that are doing that. They are saying, hey, what makes sense for my constituents? That should matter to you. And so I think it's important to go and look at these two lists. Again, I have linked them to our website, voiceofct.com. And before you go to the polls in November, really look and see, hey, does my lawmaker care about what I am saying? Does my lawmaker go up to Hartford and say one thing and do another? And if so, do I need to reevaluate if this person is effective or not? That should matter. And I think there are lawmakers on both sides here in Connecticut that are saying, hey, I don't have to look at the national party. I have to look at what's working for my town or city or my constituents. And that's how they are voting. And that should matter to you. And so, Chris Davis, I want to thank you and CBIA for the work that you do. As I mentioned to you at home, if you would like to read through those two reports, I'm going to link them to our website, voiceofct.com, and certainly something to keep note of ahead of November's election. Chris, thank you so much again. We appreciate it. You're listening to WICC, the voice of Connecticut. We'll be right back.

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1: From ABC News, I'm Chuck Severson. President Trump on a trip to Ireland today, making predictions and an allegation on major issues without explanation. President said he thinks the Iran war will end after the November midterm elections.
2: I think very soon. I think it'll be probably right after midterms. They're trying to hold out as long as they can.
1: Trump says he thinks fuel prices will drop right after the midterms. And of Iran?
2: They were 2 weeks away from having a nuclear weapon. If they had it, they would have blown up Israel, they would have blown up the Middle East, and they would have hit some of Europe's, in my opinion, Europe's cities.
1: No word what evidence there is of that. Trump also predicting Northern Ireland and the Republic of Ireland will reunify.
2: It's going to happen eventually.
3: Mr. President,
2: you know what? The way I look at it, it's going to happen eventually. It will happen now.
1: The acting U.S. Navy Secretary confirms that Iranian missiles hit U.S. aircraft in Jordan this week, as well as Bahrain. ABC's James Longman.
4: Saudi Arabia forced to shut down a major oil pipeline after multiple strikes. Satellite imagery shows the damage from drone strikes the Saudis claim were launched from Iraq. A U.S. official says the Saudi Crown Prince Mohammed bin Salman is pressing President Trump to launch strikes on Iranian-backed Houthis in Yemen, who are now on the march, taking control of Yemen's entire Red Sea coast.
1: More short-range missiles were fired into the sea today by North Korea, say South Korea and Japan. Those nations and the U.S. just ended joint military exercises. The final words at the New York City ceremony marking 25 years since 9/11 were from Michael Mazzaroli Jr., whose father died in the attacks. He says since then, he's seen people use 9/11 to spread hatred of Muslims and urged it to stop.
5: You do my dad's legacy and the legacy of all these victims no honor by using this tragedy to spread hate.
1: Says 9/11 was a tragedy affecting all races and religions. You're listening to ABC News.
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1: Active fighting between Israel and the Iran-backed Lebanese militant group Hezbollah has died down, but the Israeli military, occupying large areas of southern Lebanon, is regularly bombing and destroying houses. Yesterday, the Israeli military blew up a village's public school, say Lebanese state media. The Israeli military hasn't responded to questions about the demolitions. The Ebola outbreak in Congo, the world's fastest growing outbreak of the disease on record, has now spread to seven provinces in the African country, say health officials. Deadly trouble for a trio of women in California, all said to be best friends, one accused of killing the other two. ABC's Dustin Dorsey.
8: The first of which was in San Jose on August 28th, where Ann Mary Matthew was strangled, stabbed, and left in a pool of blood. Shortly after, Anjana Hari in Milpitas was ringing over and killed. Investigators later linked both crimes together with 33-year-old Milpitas resident Anila Baby as the suspect. Deputy District Attorney Marissa McCune says
9: forensic investigation and follow-up interviews, we were able to charge the defendant with both of those murders.
8: Police say Baby was covered in blood with injuries to her face when she was arrested after attempting to flee the scene in Milpitas.
1: Republican and Democratic leaders are in an ugly battle in Nashville, Tennessee over who controls the city's airport, but they agree on one thing. It should be renamed to honor the state's favorite daughter, Dolly Parton. Chuck Severson, ABC News.
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18: 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Lots coming up on today's show. Before we get started, of course, David, welcome. How you doing?
19: I'm doing great. I'm doing good. I need more time in a day.
18: Me too.
19: Between the office work and the home projects that I'm way behind on. And
18: for sure. I said that all the time. I need more hours in a day and I need more time on the weekend. I think that we should listen. There's some other countries that are doing this like 3-day weekend thing. I think that we should start incorporating that. I think everyone will be more productive at work, better rested, not as stressed.
19: Well, I'll tell you, the folks in Europe have it right. I've been there a number of times, and when you talk to anybody who lives there and works there, they basically take the summer off, and it's about living life, not so much about making money. I was in Portugal one year. We were having lunch in a seaside town, and the place was bustling for lunch, and that's their big meal. The shops kind of shut down, and I saw this table with about maybe 15, 20 locals, long table, and they were there before us. And they're drinking wine. The food is incredibly healthy. And I asked the waitress, I said, is this typical every day at lunch? Yeah, this is our big meal. I said, do people work a lot of overtime? And they said, no. She said, we just want to make enough to enjoy life. And she said, you Americans, you guys work too hard. You put too much emphasis on making money and you don't enjoy your life. So they get a different philosophy over there, and it's a very healthy philosophy.
18: 1,000%. I mean, they want to work just to make enough. We are living to work. We all work so hard. Some of us have 2, 3, 4 jobs on top of taking care of family and taking care of a household. And I think that's also kind of a mindset shift as you get closer to retirement. You start realizing, I don't need all this stuff, or I don't need the new car, or I don't need to keep up with the Joneses anymore. It's just about do I have enough to get by in retirement? I was just talking to a coworker of mine, and it's pretty much exactly what he said. He said, I don't live this big, lavish life. I just want enough that's going to pay my bills. I'd take a trip or two here and there, but I don't need to kill myself and work another 2 years or so to make a couple hundred dollar difference. And I thought, what a mind shift way of thinking, because people my age, that's what we're doing. We're heads down working, making as much money as we possibly can.
19: And when you walk around the cities, I don't care what country you're in, people look happier. They smile as they walk by. If you go to New York City and you kind of look at all the people walking towards you, they look straight ahead. No expression of happiness whatsoever. Seems like everybody's uptight, and stressed out. It's really different.
18: Yeah. Listen, I can't bring Portugal to you. I can't bring Europe to you. But what you can do is I take those mindsets and that happiness feeling and say, you know what? I want to do a shift in my life, or I want to do a shift here in my retirement. And really, that way of thinking is like the emotional and mental part of planning for retirement, because you have to be mentally ready and emotionally ready to retire. And you have to be ready to, I guess, accept also the plan that's presented to you and take away those what ifs, right? We what if ourselves all day long, every day for the past 30, 40 years. What if the market does this? What if the president does this? What if this happens with inflation? Take those what ifs off the table when you have that written plan. And that's where this Your Retirement Master Plan comes in. When we talk about this with David, you'll be able to sit down one-on-one and put together your retirement master plan, answering those questions, dotting those I's, crossing those T's, again, so that you can live in retirement and not be worried about anything. That is the goal. 203-872-0009. 203-872-0009. All right. I keep seeing this headline, David. So I thought, you know what? I'm going to bring it up and see what you got to say here. It says treasury rates on the 2-year, 5-year and 10-year notes have all been rising. And an article I read from Fool.com says that could spell big trouble for the stock market. So why is that? And I guess for retirees, is this good news, bad news? What are you thinking?
19: It can be both, and that is why retirees need to look at rising treasury yields through more than one lens. When treasury yields rise, it usually means investors expect higher interest rates, higher inflation, or both. That can create pressure on the stock market, but because higher rates affect the economy in several ways. So, first, borrowing becomes more expensive, and companies ultimately will pay more to finance growth, and consumers may slow spending. And so first, borrowing becomes more expensive. Companies may pay more to finance growth and consumers may slow spending. Home buyers may face higher mortgage costs like they are today. That can eventually pressure corporate earnings. That could affect stock price values. And the second thing, higher treasury yields give investors more competition for their money. So if someone can earn a higher return in a treasury or in a high-quality bond, some investors may be less willing to take stock market risk at higher valuations. A third thing, rising yields can cause volatility in bond prices. So retirees who thought their bond funds were completely stable may be surprised that the value moves down as rates rise. And we saw that in 2022. We did so many investment portfolio analysis in the year of 2022 that I distinctly remember not only were stocks down quite a bit, but bond funds were down quite a bit in many cases. And in some cases, they were high double-digit losses in their bond funds. We did one analysis. I remember somebody's bond fund was down 22%, which was...
18: Ooh, yikes.
19: I've never seen one lose that kind of money. And a lot of people, when they think about bond funds and they look at the word bonds, they think that's their safety portion of their investment plan allocation. But if you don't understand how bond fund values can go up or down with the movement of interest rates, then you kind of get surprised when your bond funds do lose value. And we typically don't use bond funds, or we use bond fund alternatives that give us better protection on the principal, the potential of higher yields and returns. And we'll use alternative fixed investment tools that are much more effective and more predictable with probably less risk than these bond funds. But for retirees, rising yields are not automatically bad news. Higher yields can create better income opportunities in CDs, treasury bills, money markets, individual bonds. And certain fixed income strategies may become more attractive than they were when rates were extremely low. So, you know, typically the challenge is that rising rates can be helpful for income, but disruptive portfolios if the plan isn't positioned properly. So you always want to align your investment strategy with a plan that identifies what types of solutions and benefits do you need to properly fund and fuel that plan related to income, growth needs, capital preservation, and tax planning. You know, we worked with a retired couple who had most of their conservative money sitting in a low-yield bank account because they were afraid of the stock market. So when rates went up, they had an opportunity to earn more on their safe money. But they also owned bond funds they didn't understand. And those funds were more sensitive to interest rate changes than they realized. So what we did was we helped them separate the short-term cash, their income reserves, and longer-term investments. So each part of that portfolio had a clear purpose. So when you invest your money, there's got to be a purpose as to why that money might be invested in a certain product type or investment strategy. And that is how retirees should think about this. You know, the question is not simply, are higher rates good or bad? The question is, how do higher rates affect my income, my bonds, my stocks, mortgage, cash, withdrawals, and my tax plan? And so our role, you know, typically is to help clients understand the trade-offs. Higher yields can create opportunity, but they all can also expose weaknesses in a portfolio that was not built for today's interest rate environment. And, you know, the retirees, the key is not predicting rates perfectly. It is having a plan that can function if rates stay elevated, rise further, or eventually fall. And, you know, we create a lot of value in the education we try to impart when we're working on a plan for somebody, because, you know, a lot of this can get complicated. You know, some people are really in the dark on some of this stuff that applies to their money. And we need to educate first, create the value, and try to reduce the risk in different ways as we can. So call today if you'd like to get started on your personal master plan. The first call really is a discovery call, which is important, so we can identify, you know, what challenges you face and whether there are opportunities we can assist you with. And then we'll convey the next steps as to how to get this plan formulated.

0: spend their money when they don't have that paycheck coming in. You know, some retirees worked hard, saved carefully, and you know, they lived below their means for decades. Now, that discipline helped them build wealth, but once they retire, they have difficulty switching from a saving mode to a spending mode. And it's because they don't have the clarity they need on their money and what they can truly spend. That is what happens when nobody has a plan. Your plan that is tailored to your specific spending and lifestyle goals and aligned with your investment and income sources, and you forecast that out to the future, that will show us what your level of spending that is realistic and give people the comfort and the validation to know what they can truly spend without jeopardizing their retirement income plan. So having a strategic income distribution plan is very crucial for somebody to reduce their financial anxiety, because when you don't know what your money can do for you and validate it in your own numbers, you tend to spend less. And you may not take your trips that you had hoped for, help the family out, you know, do some of the things on your bucket list. So a plan, especially income planning, is very crucial, because that gives you confidence to spend your money, validation on what you can truly do. And we always stress test the numbers, because the variables in your money will change. Inflation might be higher. Your spending needs might go up or down. Unexpected expenses, out-of-pocket health care. So all these things need to be baked into your income plan and plan for accordingly. And so people are under financial anxiety because they're operating on a plan of hope. And that's not the position you really want to be in.
1: Absolutely not. I mean, they always say, you know, you want a no-so plan, not a hope-so plan. And you're exactly right. It's what you don't know that can hurt you. And when we say a plan, guys, we're talking about something in black and white. You could see it. You could feel it. You could see, here's plan A. If this happens, this is plan B. You've got the backup there. You've assigned purpose to that money. You've given that, you know, that purpose value, right, moving forward with that plan. So if you're looking for something strategic and you're looking for something that's custom just for you, this is where David comes in. Allow him to use his over 30 years of experience and put that to work for you. It all begins with this retirement master plan that's made for you. Again, that phone number, 203-872-0009. 203-872-0009. 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I'm going to find out if David agrees. We'll be right back.
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1: 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You know, over the years, Ken Fisher of Fisher Investments has spent more than $50 million on his anti-annuity campaign. He said things like, "I hate annuities and you should too." And then this

0: one, I'd rather go to hell than sell you an annuity. But is that message really getting through? I bring that up because here's some numbers from an annuity sales perspective over the past 5 years. In 2021, it's $254 billion went to annuities. 2022, $312 billion. 23, there was $385 billion. And in 2024, $434 billion. And then last but not least here in 2025, $461 billion. So, I mean, it's essentially doubled from 2021 to 2025. So these numbers, David, don't exactly scream that people are hating annuities. So if annuities are just as bad as Ken says, why do so many people keep buying them? And what are they seeing that good old Ken isn't?
1: Well, the reason people keep buying annuities is that many retirees are trying to solve a different problem than the one critics are focused on. So think about it. You know, his firm, their investment offer is to manage money. Usually it's all in the Wall Street side of the industry, and they don't sell annuities. So obviously annuities are a competition. And the reality is annuities provide various solutions and benefits that people are looking for that a managed account cannot offer. And all annuity is a tool, just like any investment. All investments are great investments if they're the right fit for your planning needs. That's the way I look at it. They're just a tool. And if the question is, will an annuity outperform the stock market over 20 or 30 years? Then the answer may often be no. Typically, I viewed annuities as a fixed income alternative, a bond fund alternative. And there's different types. People have to be familiar with all the different types of annuities because they aren't all the same. One of the big solutions that an annuity could provide is that provide some guaranteed income, which can supplement your Social Security and pension. And some people have a lot of comfort in having that as part of their plan. It's a case-by-case analysis. You know, it can be personalized based on what you want your income sources to be and how safe and predictable they would like to be. So not all annuities are the same, and that is important. You know, when you retire, the question changes. It is no longer just how do I grow my portfolio? It becomes how do I turn this portfolio into a reliable paycheck? And for some people, an annuity can help solve that income problem. And we use it when it's the right fit. And then we educate first. And we show people how they can really solve some of their financial benefit solutions that we identify that they want and they need. And all your money in a managed account for a lot of people may not be the right fit. Mm-hmm. And so you have to look at the source that is really downplaying annuities and where their revenue streams are coming from. And it's not from annuities.
0: Yeah, I think the biggest takeaway is what is an annuity? It gives you that guaranteed income. And also, one thing that changes when you enter retirement is that paycheck stops. Well, an annuity gives you that opportunity to create that paycheck, essentially paying yourself in retirement. So, and here's the other perspective on that. Don't just take, you know, Ken's word for it or even David's word for it. Come in and see for yourself. What is an annuity going to do for me? How will it work within my plan? Maybe it will, maybe it won't, but you don't know what you don't know. And that's what we're talking about here. And part of that retirement master plan you hear us always talking about, that's where you'll run like an annuity x-ray and see, is an annuity a fit for you? How will this tool and strategy benefit you moving into retirement? Again, if you'd like to come in for this retirement master plan with that annuity x-ray, give a call today, 203-872-0009. 203-872-0009. That website, of course, MasteringYourWealthRadio.com. There are, you know, certain signs that tell you that you're getting older. Comedian Bill Ingvall says that one of them is kind of just the way the conversation changes.
2: When you're in your 20s and 30s, you talk about girls and fast cars and movies and stuff. Then you get to 40, 50, you start talking about politics and sports. Then you get to my age at 65 and older, and all your conversations are about medical issues going on with you. I don't care how a conversation starts, it'll somehow come around to somebody's colonoscopy.
0: I mean, he's not wrong there. I think it is always part of that conversation. I do it with my friends. So we're talking about normal things, and then all of a sudden the stock market comes into play.
1: Well, I'll tell you, my father-in-law, God rest his soul, he was a retired gastroenterologist, and he had a group of friends, a lot of them retired doctors, some business owners, and they've formed a club. Most of them were all retired. They were in their mid, late 70s, early 80s, and they had what was called the Geezer Club.
0: Oh.
1: And once a month, they would all get together at one of their homes, and one would be responsible for doing an educational presentation. They would have wine and all kinds of hors d'oeuvres. And he had asked me to go with him on a number of these events, and I would take him there, and I was the youngest guy there by far. And since they were all doctors and older in age than me, mm-hmm. the topic of conversation for the most part was about their prostate problems.
0: And
1: I would listen to that and think, wow, this is what I got to look forward to as I get older as a guy. and that was interesting. But it was about health issues, and they were all talking about their own problems and at a higher level because they were all doctors.
0: The thing is, though, that, medical talks, whether it's about the prostate or whatever it is, listen, these can be big, serious expenses. So bottom line, these medical talks can also come with some pretty serious expenses here. So David, how do you help people prepare for the cost of these things that they may not even see coming in retirement? I mean, at the end of the day, we all think we're invincible, right?
1: Well, healthcare is one of the biggest retirement planning blind spots, because people often underestimate what Medicare does and does not cover. A lot of people are under the false impression that Medicare is going to pay for skilled nursing care. In very limited instances, it will do for a very short period of time if you qualify. But for most people, it doesn't provide any financial benefits. And Medicare is important, but it's not free, and it's not complete coverage. You know, retirees may still face Part B premiums, Part D prescription drug costs, Medigap and Medicare Advantage plans, deductibles, copays, dental, vision. I mean, there's a lot of out-of-pocket costs that I think people underestimate, and we try to build that into the planning. Now, there is long-term care, which is a separate issue, and I've seen that derail more retirements in my tenure as an advisor than anything else. And there are some creative ways today to leverage the current value of your resources without having to buy traditional long-term care insurance, which is unaffordable for most people, that we try to build into the planning. And, you know, I'm seeing it with real life experiences with some family members, some clients, and, they're paying, in one case, $200,000 a year right now for skilled care. Another case is about $220,000 a year. So think about that. I mean, you're paying that annually. And, you know, my mom in her last month of her life, 11 years ago, her bill for that month was $18,000.
0: Wow.
1: And that was 11 years ago. And it's something that should be discussed, evaluated, and hopefully put some backup strategies in place. You know, the first step is to build realistic healthcare assumptions into your retirement plan. And healthcare should not be treated as an afterthought, because it's becoming real. As people live longer and chronic illnesses are on the rise, you get to a point where you need help with basic stuff. Maybe it's just getting dressed or taking your meds or getting around. It's just going to the bathroom or bathing. All these things that were taken for granted over your life become challenging for some people, where you need help, and it's going to cost you. You know, the second step is to review Medicare options carefully every year. You know, a plan that works this year may not work next year if prescriptions change, doctors change, networks change, premiums change. You know, and then you have to understand IRMA, you know, which affects the cost of your Medicare Part B premium when you have higher income. That can increase your Medicare premiums, or you're doing Roth conversions or taking the excessive IRA withdrawals. That affects the cost of your Medicare Part B. And, you know, one of the other steps we look at is possibly create a healthcare reserve. Not everyone has a health savings account. Not everyone qualifies for one in retirement, but having dedicated assets for medical expenses can reduce stress. And then one of the last things we look at is we evaluate the long-term care risk. You know, that may involve traditional long-term care insurance, but in many cases, not so much today, because it's very, you know, overpriced, I think. And hybrid life insurance with care benefits, annuities with care benefits, that they exist and create a lot of value for a very, very low cost. So that's a possible solution for people. So in any case, we always have to take that into account in the planning process, because it's something that you hope never impacts you financially. And unfortunately, it's tough to predict. I mean, it doesn't take much to need some care. And I see a lot of things that happen when people fall and break a hip. That can change your life if you don't have a full recovery. And I have a client couple that happened to when he was 71, and they've been dealing with this issue in and out of a rehab and nursing homes for the last 10 years.
0: Oh my gosh, that's terrible. Yeah.
1: And they've depleted a good portion of their retirement nest egg, so they had to sell their home. You know, it's heartbreaking when you see this stuff happen.
0: It really is. It really is. So we want to avoid any of this happening to you as much as we possibly can on the financial side. So again, putting together this healthcare plan, these healthcare strategies of how are you going to pay for what and when, and how do you prepare for the unexpected? No one has a crystal ball. 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
0: It's been said that if you spend 18 minutes a day working at something, that after a year, you'll be better than 95% of the people working at that exact same thing. 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
0: Welcome back. This is Mastering Your Wealth. We appreciate you joining us. More importantly, we love hearing from you. 203-872-0009. Anything that we talk about on today's show that kind of raises that red flag for you and you think, I have more questions about that, or I'm finally ready to sit down and begin this conversation about my retirement, right? My financial future. That is, of course, where David comes in, as well as this Mastering Your Retirement review. This gives you an opportunity to look at where you are on the road to retirement. Are there any gaps? How much more do you have to go to reach that retirement finish line? Again, that phone number, 203-872-0009. You want to hear a voice of someone who sounds like he's trapped? Here's a scene from the 80s and 90s TV show, The Wonder Years, where the dad, played by actor Dan Lauria, he regrets the rat race. Listen to this.
5: I get up at 5 in the morning. I fight traffic. I bust my hump all day. I fight traffic again. And I come home. Then I pay my taxes. The end.
0: I think a lot of us can relate with that. I get up, I fight traffic, I do the thing, I fight traffic, I get home, and at the end of the day, I write a check to Uncle Sam. So paying your taxes obviously is no guarantee that they won't trap you later, David. So what are some of the most common tax traps that you see in retirement? And most importantly, how can you help people avoid them?
1: There's several tax traps in retirement, and many of them surprise people because they're all connected. The first is assuming your Social Security is tax-free. Depending on your combined income, up to 85% of your Social Security benefits can be subject to federal tax. And many retirees do not realize that IRA withdrawals, your pension money, wages, interest, dividends, capital gains, they all affect how your Social Security is taxed. And the second trap is having all your money in tax-deferred accounts. We see this quite often. Whether it's your IRAs, 401ks, they're valuable, but every withdrawal is generally taxable. And if that is your only source of retirement savings, you have less control over your taxable income. Now, the third trap are required minimum distributions can force taxable income whether you need the money or not. And large R&Ds can push retirees into higher tax brackets and cause your Medicare Part B premiums to go up. And folks, not only IRAs and 401ks, but if they have a pension, we deal with a lot of federal employees. And most, when they retire, don't even touch their TSPs. And what we show them when we do their planning is what the required minimum distribution problems will look like in the future, because all they've allowed those TSPs to do is compound into a future point in time. And when you compound a pre-tax retirement account, you're compounding your tax expense along the way, because it's not what you just put in that's going to compound and the taxes along with those dollars. It's the earnings on top of that as well. And when we show folks what the RMD problem will cause in retirement when they have to take it out, whether it's 73 or 75, they're creeping up into higher tax rates over their lifetime, exposing their other sources of income to higher tax costs. Their Medicare Part B premiums are high forever. I just worked on a federal couple. They're both federal employees, and they're only 59 and 61. And when we looked at what their RMDs were going to do to their tax return, because they were both going to live on pensions, they both have Social Security, which were substantial. Their pensions, because they had worked so many years for the federal government, their RMD, I asked them if they understood what an RMD was, and weren't quite sure. And I said, well, I did a conservative calculation to kind of give you an indication as to what your minimum distribution would be with just a conservative growth on your money at age 75, because they weren't going to need the money. It started at their age 75 at $600,000 a year. That's their minimum requirement. At that point in their life, because their pension and their Social Security both have cost of living adjustments, even at that point in their life, they weren't going to need the money. And that was going to have an impact of a return that they were going to have roughly $1 million or more of gross income to pay taxes on, which included the RMD and growing. And so, lo and behold, they wanted to figure out, all right, what can we do differently? What kind of tax planning can we do? So we're working on that case right now. And there's some great opportunities of what we can do, especially for a wealth transfer. They wanted to really maximize those resources to benefit their children. And the end result's going to be very good. Now, tax planning is critical. And I think people keep deferring their taxes instead of planning for the future to mitigate taxes. And we always talk about doing a forward-looking tax plan. And what we do is a snapshot. If you do nothing differently, we can take your tax return and your resources and kind of see what your tax bill is going to look like. And then we can start looking at the different tax strategies, depending on what your long-range objectives are, can be to be more tax efficient, mitigate future taxes. Because, you know, right now we're at a relatively low tax rate environment, and I don't think this is going to stay around forever. Taxes are on sale. So if you have to restructure your tax strategy and be more tax diversified, that means you're going to have to pay tax on some of the money today to put those dollars in a more tax advantage plan. But when we look at the unfunded liabilities that our government's on the hook for and a debt that they can't seem to pay off, it just keeps growing. If you go to, there's a website, truthinaccounting.org. If you understand the numbers there, it's pretty scary as to the future benefits that our government is on the hook to pay, which is Medicare, Medicaid, Social Security, government pensions, and some other things. A little while back, about a month or so ago, when I looked at that, that was $145 trillion of future benefits. Now, they can't even pay our debt on the balance sheet. So what's the solution? It's all in the numbers. You have to raise revenues, and the revenues to the government are your taxes. It's all in the numbers. You have to raise revenues, and the revenues to the government are your taxes, and cut spending. Those are your benefits. And they have to do a dramatic change in both of those areas to keep things afloat and be able to pay some benefits out. Well, the folks with the money, especially in retirement accounts, are going to be the biggest target when taxes have to go up in a substantial way. So if you're listening and you've amassed quite a bit of money in your pre-tax retirement accounts or any taxable investment, planning's crucial, I think, right now to take advantage of taxes while they're on sale, mm-hmm. to restructure your tax planning and put your money in places that aren't going to be so vulnerable when the government decides, oh, we got a real big problem, we're going to finally try to come up with a solution. Guess what? Your taxes are going up, and it's going to be a lot. Don't be complacent about your tax plan or lack thereof.
0: Absolutely. Complacency essentially is the enemy of growth, right? So you want to make sure that you're being proactive today. Here's the deal. Taxes can eat 20, 25, even 30% of your retirement if you have not planned for it, right? You need that tax plan in place. Again, all part of that Mastering Your Retirement review. That phone number, 203-872-0009. 203-872-0009. 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You know, as we get older, there are certain moments in life where you just realize something has changed. I mean, not necessarily in a bad way, just, you know, your priorities aren't the same as they used to be. Here's comedian Sheng Wong.
6: But sometimes you do things you thought you would never, ever do. I recently bought pants from Costco.
0: Let me restart that. Sorry.
6: But sometimes you do things you thought you would never, ever do. Like I recently bought pants from Costco. That's a big deal. That's a new chapter in your life, right? Because when you buy pants from Costco, that's when you don't care anymore. That's when we let go of our egos and we begin our spiritual journey. Because you hear people say stuff like, I'm not concerned about other people's opinions. I don't care about what they think. That is just talk until you back it up with the Costco pants purchase. That's how you let them know. He for real. He don't give a damn for real. He wearing Kirkland pants. Don't mess with him.
0: Hating on Costco and Kirkland, man. I've helped myself in conversations going, oh, my God, Costco has these type of sweatshirts on sale. I've caught myself in that kind of that realm of things. What about you, David?
1: Yeah, I can't remember last time I was in a Costco. We don't have one near where I live.
0: What?
1: And yeah, I mean, you can drive 30, 40 minutes without traffic. And I when I lived closer to a Costco years ago, I used to go there quite a bit. But I haven't been in one in a while, but I can understand what he's saying.
0: Absolutely. Absolutely. Yeah. Well, you know, when people start making decisions based on what actually works for them, how should that change their retirement plan? You know, because every action has a reaction, right?
1: Yeah, that is one of the most important shifts in retirement planning. During the working years, people often compare themselves to others. They ask, well, do I have enough compared to other people my age? And I get that question a lot. You know, if I'm working with somebody at a certain age, they'll ask me, kind of where do I fit in line with what you see with your clients? And, you know, some people are surprised to hear that they're well above the averages. And they like to hear that. And some people, not so good. But a lot of people want to know if they've saved enough. You know, everybody's situation is different.
0: Right.
1: So somebody could have $1 million and maybe they may not have saved enough because of their spending lifestyle. Somebody could have saved only $500,000 and they're more than sufficient for their lifetime, depending on what they might spend. They might spend a lot less. But maybe they have a pension and the person with $1 million doesn't. That makes a big difference as well. So a lot of people want to know how their investment portfolio is doing compared to most people. Everybody's situation is different, so it's hard to really put a label on anybody at any certain age, how much you should have, how much you should spend, because our lifestyle is going to be priced differently for each one of us. A client with $750,000 in modest expenses might be in better shape than somebody with $2 million. I see that often because somebody with $2 million might have a boat. I can't tell you how many people I know with boats. I see them in the gym, and every so often they're coming in talking about a bigger boat they just bought. And I have clients with boats, and they never go to a smaller boat. They always go to a bigger one. And
0: the expenses, can't go back, yeah.
1: And the expenses just get bigger and bigger. And at the beginning of a boater season, with the folks I know, they complain about the cost to put it in, and then the cost to take it out, and then the cost to store it. So I give them a hard time because most of the time they're sitting on the back of the boat at the marina because the gas is too expensive to take any meaningful trip.
0: That's an expensive place to sit. But, I mean, to your point here, you have a boat, you don't have a boat, where do you spend your money? How do you compare to other people? I think it's a natural thing to go, well, is everybody else concerned about the market, or is everybody else concerned about taxes? But comparing your actual plan, you know, it doesn't necessarily make sense. As you talked about, everybody's situation is different. There is no cookie-cutter approach here when you sit down with David. Again, he's going to account for you, your situation, your savings, your income. What do you want to do in retirement? What are your hopes and dreams and worries about retirement? These answers are going to be different for everybody. And by the way, there's no wrong answer, but you have to have this conversation to see how it's going to impact your retirement plan. Again, this is where this Mastering Your Retirement review comes in. Let's get all that information on the table. Let's create this custom plan just for you. That phone number, 203-872-0009. Again, that phone number, 203-872-0009. That website, of course, MasteringYourWealthRadio.com. Coming up in just a moment, how many minutes per week does the average couple talk? A stunning number in just a moment.
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0: Welcome back to the show. Again, you're listening to Mastering Your Wealth with David Gagnon. 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All right, David, you want to hear some shocking numbers? Recently on the Tamron Hall Show, Dr. Laura Bierman, she shared that studies, including research from UCLA, suggests that the average couple spends just 15 to 35 minutes of actual meaningful shared time per week. Outside of that, they're not doing much talking other than, you know, covering the basics of life, logistics, who's picking up who, what's for dinner. So that raises an important question here. If couples barely have time to talk about what's happening in everyday life, how often are they really talking about their retirement? And on top of that, what kinds of problems can show up later when those conversations, I guess, never really happen?
1: This is more common than people realize, and it creates some of the biggest planning risk we see. Many couples assume they're aligned, but when we start digging deeper, when we have conversations, especially on the outset of our onboarding engagements with folks, their visions of retirement can be completely different. And that's why it's so important to have both spouses engaged in every meeting. I worked with a couple not too long ago, and on the surface, everything looked fine. But when we started discussing retirement, we uncovered a major disconnect. And this happens very often. The husband assumed they would travel extensively, but the wife was more concerned about staying close to family and managing health care costs conservatively. Neither was wrong, but they had never actually discussed it. And that's where the problems start to begin, because retirement planning isn't just about numbers, it's expectations. So when couples don't communicate, spending and expectations don't match, the risk tolerance tends to differ, retirement timing becomes unclear, and one spouse may feel unprepared if something happens. So in many cases, one spouse handles all the financial decisions. We see this very frequently. The other tends to be disengaged until they're forced to step in, and that's why having both spouses engaged in the process, at least we can come to the right balance of what they both agree on and build their plan accordingly. So typically our role is often to bring both people into the conversation. not just reviewing numbers, but asking what does retirement actually look like?
0: You know, I think it's important. You're exactly right, for everyone to be on the same page. And really, if you look at your relationship, your marriage, your partnership, whatever it is, 9 times out of 10, one of those individuals that is making those decisions, right? There's some alpha that goes, this is what we're going to do. This is how we're going to do it. But if you don't talk about it, there's a lot of assumptions going on. And you know what they say about assuming, Dave, you know, it's not good. So you want to make sure you're on the same page. And just like you talk about the plans for summer or what have you, you need to find time to go, so, hey, I was listening to the show, Mastering Your Wealth with David Gagnon, and they brought up a lot of great points about our taxes, about our income plan, our retirement plan. You know, we haven't talked about that. Let's find time to do that, because, you know, tomorrow is going to come and you're going to be 59, 60, 62 years old going, I'm done with this whole work thing. So you want to start being proactive, right?
1: Yeah, proactive instead of reactive. Usually when you're reacting, it's at a point of time your financial pain threshold has been reached for whatever reason. Maybe you lost money in the market, you're running out of money, or some other financial event. So proactive planning is very important, and that's what we always try to encourage. And when we deal with couples that become clients and they're both engaged in making the decisions, we come up with a plan, and then unfortunately one of the spouses passes away, and maybe it's the one that was handling all the financial decisions up to that point, the widow is in a position with us where they don't have to worry about if it's going to be okay, because we've planned for it. We've planned for these life events. Now there's enormous anxiety when somebody loses a spouse that was handling all the financial matters of the household. We can be their coach, and we're right alongside the widow to show them everything's going to be fine. The plan is sustaining what their needs will be going forward, because this was planned for. Because we have to plan backup strategies with a couple's plan. A backup strategy could be the death of a spouse or out-of-pocket health care. So these are all things that are possibly going to happen someday. We know we're not all living forever. So, you know, death of a spouse is a big life event for the survivor, and we want to make sure their financial plan will be in place in the event that, if and when that occurs. We work with a lot of widows, and it's such a huge relief when we can work with them. They see how things are going to be okay financially and how the money's going to come in and where it's all allocated. They have clarity. That's the key. They have clarity over their financial situation. Then they can grieve normally and not have to worry about the money side of things.
0: Right. And I mean, that's what retirement's all about, right? You've sacrificed, you've done all the hard work, you've done all of that. So when it comes to having that financial clarity, guys, you want to make sure that you are just entering retirement, doing what you want, when you want, you know, how your plan's working for you, not against you. And the first step to doing that is sitting down with David one-on-one. Allow him to put together this custom income plan that we talk about here. Be proactive in planning. Talk to your spouse. What do you want to do in retirement? What do you not want to do? Let's get on the same page of how much money's going where, so everybody knows and understands. Again, this all begins with this income plan and this portfolio review. That phone number, 203-872-0009. That's 203-872-0009. That website, masteringyourwealthradio.com. That is going to do it for us here this week. We appreciate you joining us. And as always, we love to hear from you. Have a good one.
1: And this is Dave Gagnon. Thank you so much for tuning in with us today. Please join us again next Saturday at 8 a.m. Have a great weekend.
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4: taken. 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Any comments regarding safe and secure products and guaranteed income streams refer only to fixed insurance products. They do not refer in any way to securities or investment advisory products. Fixed insurance and annuity product guarantees are subject to the claims paying ability of the issuing company and are not offered by Brookstone. David Gagnon and First Financial Planners are not affiliated with or endorsed by the Social Security Administration or any other government agency.
9: The preceding program was paid for by First Financial Planners, who is solely responsible for its content.

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1: From ABC News, I'm Chuck Severson. Food prices could go up more because the cost of getting it to you is going through the 18-wheeler's roof.
2: For the first time, diesel prices have hit $8 a gallon in California. You may say, well, gas prices are always more expensive in California than anywhere else. And yes, that's true. But a third of America's vegetables and two-thirds of fruit come from California. And high diesel prices mean you pay more to buy those goods. Truck drivers in California say the prices hurt.
3: You know, driving and stuff, it's been kind of hard for us because the gas price is so high.
2: High diesel prices also correlate to higher jet fuel and heating oil prices. Alex Stone, ABC News, Los Angeles.
1: President Trump on a weekend trip to Ireland for a golf tournament at a golf course he owns there says he thinks fuel prices will drop right after the November midterm elections and that the Iran war will end after the midterms, offering no explanation.
4: I think very soon. I think it'll be probably right after the midterms. They're trying to hold out as long as they can.
1: And of Iran?
4: They were 2 weeks away from having a nuclear weapon.
1: No word what evidence there is of that. The acting U.S. Navy Secretary confirms Iranian missiles hit U.S. aircraft in Jordan and Bahrain this week. More short-range missiles were fired into the sea today by North Korea, say South Korea and Japan. Those nations and the U.S. just ended joint military exercises. Allegations about the lone Lindsey Clancy holdout juror. ABC's Aaron Katursky.
5: Court documents show the man who we're not naming was accused in 2021 by his wife at the time of being abusive. Now, his divorce lawyer pushed back, describing him to us as a stand-up guy. Other documents more recently show that at the time the man was chosen for the jury, he was facing potential eviction. Massachusetts requires jurors to disclose whether they've been sued, arrested, charged, or served with a court order, raising a question of how the juror filled out his form and whether he was qualified to serve.
1: Listening to ABC News.
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1: A Los Angeles jury acquitted rapper Lil Durk Banks yesterday on federal charges for an ambush shooting 4 years ago. His attorney, Drew Findling, quoting lyrics from a song by his client.
9: If you remember what he said in that song, he said that they were trying to break him, take him, and keep him down. And they tried to break him, take him, and keep him down. And what happened today? He was found not guilty of all charges.
1: Durk remains in custody because he's facing a second federal trial for racketeering and firearms charges. Fessing up, the contractor in the reflecting pool snafu. ABC's Mary Bruce.
10: President Trump spent $15 million on these renovations, but soon after it was completed, the paint on the bottom of the pool started lifting to the surface. The president blamed vandals, but the New York Times reports the contractor on the project now acknowledges the damage was caused by mistakes they made themselves, that their plan was flawed, and so was its execution.
1: Paging Seinfeld's friend George Costanza over what he termed shrinkage. But in this case, it's the planet Mercury in our solar system. Scientists from the German Aerospace Center say Mercury's shrinkage may be 30% greater than previously believed. They say that represents a loss in diameter of as much as 14 miles, significant for a planet that is barely 3,000 miles across. Mercury has been shrinking for a long time because of internal cooling. Chuck Sievertson, ABC News.
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12: Connecticut is cracking down on online prediction markets. The State Department of Consumer Protection has ordered 9 companies, including Polymarket, Robinhood, Coinbase, and Crypto.com, to stop offering sports-related prediction markets without a state gambling license. The state has also subpoenaed dozens of businesses as the investigation continues. Sprout Farmers Market is getting closer to opening its first Connecticut location, with plans for a new store in Westport. The town's Architectural Review Board has unanimously approved the proposed location, but the project still needs approval from the Zoning Board of Appeals and the Planning and Zoning Commission. If those approvals come through, Sprout says the store could open in 2028. The company is also planning a location in Milford, which is expected to open next year. Connecticut attorney Brooke Goff is suing her former law firm for $350,000 over what she says was a digitally altered photo shared in an employee group chat. The lawsuit alleges the image and comments were defamatory and humiliating, including false references to Goff's personal life and sexual orientation. The Rankin law firm says the lawsuit has no merit, and the case is pending in Hartford Superior Court. And the 48th annual Norwalk Oyster Festival is underway. The event will bring 3 days of food, live music, and rides to Veterans Memorial Park and Marina. Thousands of visitors are expected to attend, and the event, hosted by the Norwalk Seaport Association, helps support ongoing restoration of the historic Sheffield Island Lighthouse. With WICC News, I'm Rebecca Horton.
0: 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Weather update.
13: Any early sun will fade by midday and early afternoon, but it will be dry, mid-70s. Showers and thunderstorms arrive after midnight, mid-60s. Sunday showers and thunderstorms through early afternoon. It will be warm with a high near 80. I'm meteorologist Paul Piorek on WICC.
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14: 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Let's go right to the phones. We've got someone who's been waiting as we started. Let's talk to Spencer. You're on the Under the Hood show. Spencer, what can we do for you?
17: Hey, guys. Thanks for taking my call. My son's got a 2014 Chevy Equinox, and it started doing this thing where when he turns the key off, it continues to run for a couple of seconds. And we did a little research on it. Didn't find a lot on it. A couple guys were talking about maybe it was a fuel pump issue, but nothing real definitive. So just wondering if you guys have run into that before.
18: I've seen it a couple times on those, and we've seen both an ignition switch that has failed. So you shut the key off, and it retains power for just a second as you shut it off, sometimes continuously, unless you put the key back in it and wiggle it around and turn it off, make sure it snaps when you pull it out. The other thing we've seen was the body control module keeping power on, because the way that system works, it has a combination of the engine controller and the body control module, and when you turn the key on, it tells the body control module to power up. The security is released. Then it sends a signal to the engine computer, and it powers that up, and they kind of go back and forth. They power each other. But if you've got a body control module that's failed and stays on, it's going to continuously run. So to diagnose that, we use a voltmeter at the ignition switch and a scanner. We read the state of the ignition on the scanner, and it'll say on when the vehicle's running. We turn that key off, and we watch for the voltmeter to go to zero immediately after we turn the key off. The split second from the key going from on to off, it should just stop on that. That voltmeter should go to zero, but also the body control module should say engine state off. If it does not say off and your power is gone, it's a body control module issue. But if you turn the key off and you still have power at the key, that's going to be your issue. So it's diagnosable, but it can take some time, and it may not do it every single time, which is going to make it hard for a shop to find it. Because like it's more than likely, if you shut it off and a shop can't duplicate it, this doesn't occur every time, right? It's just now and then it does it.
17: Correct. It's been getting worse and worse, but yeah, it has been intermittent.
18: So what's probably going to happen is if he turns it off and says, oh, it kept running, and then starts it back up again and shuts it off again, at that point, it's probably going to shut off right away. And every time he tries it now, it'll go, well, I can't get it to do it again. So I think the shop is going to run into that same experience. If I had it myself, sure, and was trying to find it at home, I would probably get myself a voltmeter. I would make some longer leads and attach it to that ignition switch, to the run wire on the ignition switch, and then do a ground on the body anywhere that's got metal. Turn that voltmeter on and just watch it. So now when I turn it off, I look over and see the meter and it's still running. There it is.
14: So if that can be confirmed, will that tell you enough?
18: If that thing still has power when you shut the key off, yeah, it's definitely okay. Got a key that's bad. But if it's still running and there's no voltage at that key, then it's deeper, and then the shop is really going to have to get involved and try to figure out. But they won't want to mess with it unless it's doing it every single time. It just takes too much shop time away.
16: And that online theory that you guys came together with, a fuel pump, something would have to command the fuel pump. Just a fuel pump staying on can't do anything on its own. If it would just press fuel up to the point where it would hit the rail and
18: it still has pressure when you shut the key.
16: Right. And so it can't alone make the vehicle run.
18: That's AI. Sometimes I'll run a Google search on AI just to see what kind of crazy answer I get back. And it's just like when we have a caller here, occasionally it's pretty rare, but occasionally we'll get a caller who will say, hey, your last call, the guy had a Chevy and it did this, and he wanted to know an answer. Well, I know what's wrong with it because my Ford does it every time. Well, is it possible? Yes. Likely no. It's two different vehicles. So when you get that AI response back, they're just scouring the internet for things that can keep a car running. And they'll find anything that anybody's ever posted saying, well, I had a fuel pump with this issue. It's kind of tricky.
14: Does that help you out there, Spencer?
17: Yeah, it does. We pulled a few codes out of it the other night and wondered if that would point us in the direction for one of the two of these issues. We had a system too rich, bank one, exhaust camshaft position timing over advanced, bank one, and a catalyst system efficiency below threshold, bank one. Does that point to anything for you guys?
18: It does, but not this ignition problem.
14: Different problem.
16: Those are the problems you get to fix after you figure the ignition
14: right.
16: problem out.
14: Once you get that fixed.
17: Sure. Yeah. Okay.
18: Now,
17: okay. Those wouldn't be...
18: Not for this, but I had to follow up with another question. When he turns this key off, does the engine continue to run normally, or does it diesel on?
16: Yeah, that's a good question.
18: Not like poorly.
17: So it's actually changed a little bit. When this first started, it would diesel. It would run kind of rough. I was with him just two nights ago when we pulled these codes out, and it ran smooth for those couple seconds. But to start with, yeah, it was running pretty rough.
18: See, we've got two different things. If the engine continues to run.
16: Yeah, make that statement again, Russ, because I know where you're going with this.
18: Right, diesel, because if you turn it off, if it has power, it's going to run smoothly.
16: Like it's normally running.
18: But if you shut it off and it runs rough, that can happen if the engine is running rich and you've got timing chains that are really worn out, which is very common in those engines. You probably hear a rattling in the front.
16: This is a four-cylinder, right?
18: No.
17: Yes, four-cylinder.
16: Yeah.
18: Yeah. Then you can have the engine have run on. And if you have a fuel pump issue, you have injector issues, which is really common in these things, you can have enough fuel left in there, enough carbon buildup with it out of time, it can cause it to diesel and run on. It'll ignite without spark plugs. So that can happen. But if it runs perfectly smooth, that's a different situation. But your catalyst issue, that is often caused on this vehicle by excessive oil going down that pipe from the engine using some oil. And also with it out of time, you're getting unburned fuel down there, which does that. And then when the timing gears wear, it can cause a lot of other issues. That's one that if you don't have any oil burning at all, it would be a good candidate to have chains put in it and gears and actuators, get that fixed again so it's running good. If it's burning oil, don't bother with that. Just put an engine in it. But if
16: that's not what he called for. That's not what he called for, Russ.
18: If it's not for the timing issue.
16: Yeah. How many miles are on this Equinox?
17: He's got about 160 on it.
18: Yeah, so it could be burning oil at this point for sure.
16: Has it been burning any oil?
17: Yeah, it has been.
18: Yeah, then it's not one you want to put timing chains on. And it's getting up there. You know, it's of the age. It's a 14, so it's still not super old. It's one of those that if you put an engine in it, a lot of people put remanufactured engines in it. And when you look at the price of that, you have to compare it to the price of what it would cost you to buy this vehicle. If you wanted to go out and buy a 2014 with 160,000 miles that ran perfectly and looked real nice, hopefully yours looks nice. I don't know. It might be really bad, but I don't know. If it was in really good shape, look and see what you're going to buy it for, and you'll find that it would be as much or more than the cost to put that engine in. But now that you've put a brand new engine in it with like a 3-year, 100,000 mile warranty, you've increased the value even more because you've cut all those miles off and here this vehicle could go. I have people all the time that'll say, well, my son's driving this to school. He graduates next year and I'm going to give it to my daughter and she's going to drive it for 2 or 3 or 4 more years in school. So should I just put an engine in it and do that? Or should I go spend 12 to 15 grand to find another used car that may have a problem in a couple years, and then you're out double the money? So a lot of people will fix these still.
16: This call took a turn.
14: And this is ideal for Spencer too, because if he puts the new engine in, he doesn't have to drive it. You know what I mean? Because if you're trying to decide between an engine and a new vehicle, you don't want the old
16: Chris,
14: one.
16: Chris, all he called in for was because his vehicle was running on. We got to give him a solid. Yeah. This is hard right now.
14: I'm trying to distract him because if you have to choose between an engine and a new vehicle, and then you go with the engine, you're disappointed because you just have your vehicle but with a good engine. But Spencer doesn't have to deal with that.
18: You'll be less disappointed than $800 a month payments. That's for sure.
16: Right. Spencer, you can also just let it chug along for a while.
14: That's what I would do.
18: That's a good thing with this one, is because it just runs on now and then. He doesn't add so much oil that he has to buy cases and keep in the back. You might drive this thing, and it won't cost you any more later than it will now for an engine, unless prices happen to go up a little bit. That's inflation.
14: But market pricing, not.
16: Yeah. So I'm going to ask your hunch before we hang up this call, because I'm sure there's people are wondering. We started off just making an assumption that when you turn the key off, this thing just kept running like you didn't shut the key off.
18: And that does happen.
16: But it sounds more like it would run on as like an old car that used to get so hot that it would diesel. Is it more like that?
17: It started out like that. The last couple times that I've seen it do it, it's been running smooth when he shuts it off. Okay. But to start with, yes, it was dieseling like the older vehicles used to.
16: That's a...
14: What do you do?
16: He's kind of got two different symptoms going on there.
14: What do you do if it just keeps running? I mean, what does he do when that happens?
18: You turn the key back on.

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11: 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Let's talk to Chris now. You're on the Under the Hood Show. Chris, what can we do for you?
12: I have a question about a convertible top. I have a 650i BMW 2007, and it has a front motor like that is up by the windshield, but it also has a motor that puts the top down near the trunk, you know, inside the trunk cavity area. It works intermittently. It also has a button that you put like a rear window down too, sometimes in preparation, and sometimes it does that by itself. Trying to figure out how to isolate whether it's the window switch that does that or whether it's the motor in the trunk that's not working. How do you isolate that?
0: A lot of work and proper tools. That system works using electronic modules and built-in limit switches in the motors to know where everything's at for

0: positions. Everything has to be timed just right. And when you hold the button down, it's supposed to put those windows down, move the top down. It'll put the windows back up. There's a lot to it. Pretty much no one will work on that system other than the dealer. And they're probably going to give you the look like, oh, at least the technician will. The guy up front would probably be, well, come on in. We'll get you checked out.
1: Check in.
2: Hey, before Russ goes too far with this. Chris, what have you learned or tried to do yourself? Or what's your knowledge base on this problem other than knowing it's there?
3: Well, I bought the car about 5 years ago. And the guy said at the little motor up front by the windshield, he gave me an Allen wrench and that you undid that before you put the top down. And then through YouTube and some things, I looked at it and found out that actually is a motor that's supposed to do it itself. And you can do it manually. It shows on YouTube also. But so I learned that. And then just over time, over a 2 or 3 year period, it just started being intermittent. And sometimes when I like to drive with the top up, that back window, it's a hard window in the back, and I can't get that thing to go down all the time either. So I wondered, is it just really a window switch that is preventing everything, you know, or is it something bigger?
0: If they plug a scanner into it at the dealership, they'll be able to look at everything that's supposed to be moving, if there's power going to which motor and when, and if there's an input from the window switch. But the window switch, if it controls anything, it controls all of it.
2: Because that's like step one.
0: That switch goes through a CAN bus system, so it's all on a network like your home computer. You type one button, and then down the line it goes. So if the switch does anything at all, if it rolls up and down the windows or does anything at all, it does that. It's long gone of where something might have more than one output coming from the same switch. This is all going through that CAN bus system. So it sends the info to the top module and knows what's going on there. So it's more than the switch.
3: Right. Well, it's, you know, it's kind of a compound switch. You know, it's one where you can put like the four windows down in the car, but then to put the rear window down, you have to hit an alternate button there and then use it to put the rear button down. Right. And that's what I wondered with the compound switch nature. Could it just be the switch?
0: It could be, but not because of the switch. It would only be if the switch, the module inside the switch is having a failure, not the actual button itself. When they started putting these, they had hardtop convertibles and just a modern style convertible. You know, the original ones, like the old Beetle, we just pull one handle and you push the top down and there it was. And if you wanted to, you throw a boot on it or not. But then they started getting more modern and they went to two hydraulic cylinders and one switch and the pump would run back and forth like a snowplow. And then they had to go crazy. Ford Fairlane was the first one that said, let's do this retractable hardtop. And that had quite a few features with the trunk coming up and the top going down. Then somebody decided let's modernize it somewhere in the, I think it was late 90s when the first one started coming out, 90s to through 2000s. There were a lot of convertible tops. It kind of went through a phase. And now I do get a number of calls a year of all different designs. It's primarily the General Motors ones that had a lot of issues. But BMW is very close behind on how many people are having issues with them. And some of them they've taken into the dealer and they said, now we know what's wrong with it because it's a common issue. So they go to that part to verify that's definitely what's wrong with it. And then they say, this part's no longer available. Here's part number. Good luck. If you can find it out there on eBay or something, we'll put it in for you, get it timed and programmed. But finding the part's going to be tricky because it's not available through the dealer network anymore. And that does happen a lot, like with the Pontiacs and stuff that had the tops. They'll just hand them a sheet and say, here's the part number, go find it. And occasionally, a few of my customers have said, yeah, I looked around and was able to find a recycling yard or something or a car dash part, and somebody had a vehicle that had this type of top. So I was able to say, hey, I'm willing to pay. I need this part. I know you're not going to give it to me for $30, but I'm willing to pay $250, $300, $500, whatever it is for this. Will you go see if you have one and pull it for me? Sure. And then they pull it. And you hope it's good if it's been sitting a while. You know, hopefully you get a fresh one that has been tested that you know it works. But it takes a little bit. And I know, you know, not everybody's able to diagnose it at home. So it probably will take, I'm thinking this is probably going to take a trip to the dealership where they're going to diagnose it, and either they're going to have parts available and be able to help you, or they're going to say, it needs this part, we can't get it, if they can't get it. And they'll give you the part number, and you'll be able to go track that down, and then they could install it for you.
1: Can you turn that one into a manual? Is there a...
0: No.
1: Right? That's
0: because you've got to do... It's got to do so many functions. With most of these convertibles like this, you have to put the windows down first before you can move that top. Even going back to my convertible Beetle I have to roll down the side windows in the back if I want to smoothly put the top up and down, just a couple cranks. Mm-hmm. If I don't, it's going to catch. I'm probably going to have to pull the window out a little bit to get it to snap under. So it's kind of always been a thing.
1: Mine on my Pontiac, you didn't have to do anything to the windows.
0: Oh, yours was pretty easy.
1: Except it helped if you did. So Basically you tried to put the top on and it would confound you for a few seconds. And then you go, oh yeah, I just have to open the door or put the windows down. And then.
2: Chris, that is a pretty cool car, though, for its age. You know, that's for sure. I can see why you're attracted to it.
0: Yeah, the BMW 650 was a great car. I like all the different designs they had in the 650 and the 750, and when they had the 850, and all of them were.
1: And also, Chris, and
0: starting to become collectible.
1: When you buy a car like this, the previous owner always says. Sometimes.
0: Yeah, sometimes.
1: Every once in a while.
0: Here's a wrench. Not,
2: yeah. Yeah, here's an Allen wrench.
1: It's not been a problem very much.
2: Motor.
1: But every once in a while. And that's
0: when they hand you a roll of duct tape and say, just put some of this on there.
2: Wish you the best on repairing that one.
1: We're going to take a quick break on the Under the Hood Show.
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0: 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You may be
1: what very falls surprised. Under that? Like if I get a new Corvette,
0: just the website will tell you.
1: Okay.
0: But for instance, we have here at the shop a number of newer performance Corvettes. They're not daily drivers. They're Corvettes. Come on. I don't know anybody that drives a daily driver newer Corvette.
1: I would.
0: An older one. You would drive
1: a new
0: one?
1: If you're, yeah.
0: Offering?
1: Well, yeah.
0: Come on up.
2: Here comes the show car thing again.
1: No.
0: I got all the keys hanging up. You want them? yeah, that's one that does
2: it. I did tell Marie about your service.
1: Okay, good.
2: Yeah.
0: They have some rules, which they should. That's how it's so affordable and you can get great protection at a great price. But go there. Go to BerkeleyOneClassics.com and look and see. You can always call their office. Their number's right there. It's something that you should really do. Like for myself, I save an amazing amount of money on the collectors I have because they know I'm not driving these every day, but I still want that same amount of protection. And I get that, but I pay a ton less. I did have one of my cars insured through my regular car insurance. I don't know why I ever did that. It was, I'm like, this car just sits here. I drive it three times a year, and I was paying literally five times as much for that vehicle because they know you're not driving it. When are you going to drive it? So check them out.
1: 866-594-4150. Let's go to Connecticut and talk to Harry. You're on the End of the Hood Show. Harry, what can we do for you?
13: Yeah, thanks for taking my call. I have a 2005 Buick Century, and it has a pass lock security issue where I believe it's based on an ohms reading, and you get in the car, turn the key on to start, and it's just dead silence except you can hear the fuel pump pumping in the truck in the fuel tank. And then the short-term fix is to just, there's a process. You turn the key off, then you turn it on to start. You turn it on to on, and you wait until the security light stops blinking, and then you turn it off, and then you turn it on, and it starts. That security light can blink anywhere from 3 minutes to 10 minutes. And even after 10 minutes, if it doesn't work, you have to repeat the process. Is there a bypass, viable bed bypass to, in the wiring that I can do to, if I'm not worried about security, that can be done?
0: There's two things that can be done. Either the computer can have custom programming done to it to remove the security system from it, or you can have the, put a pass lock bypass in it. It's the same bypass they use for installing a remote start. So if you're if your area has a company around that does remote starts for cars, stereos, alarms, remote starts, find one of those and ask them to put a bypass in it, and that'll bypass the key. That bypass module is typically less money than fixing the system, because the fix for it usually involves replacing the whole ignition assembly, the lock cylinder, which has the trigger in it, we'll call it, that senses when you have the key in it. And as it turns, it passes the reader inside of the lock cylinder. So you replace that whole in-dash assembly, and then you're fixed. But it has the ability to wear out again over the years as magnetism comes into play and wear comes into play. You'll have this issue, and it I would think it would last at least another 5 years, maybe 10 if you replace it, but there's no guarantee on that. Chris had one of these in his 97 Oldsmobile Cutlass Supreme. I nailed it.
1: Cutlass.
0: Yeah.
1: Yeah. 98, but yeah.
13: Yeah.
1: Close enough.
2: And I'm with you, Harry.
0: I gave him the thing. Turn the key. Wait. Turn it off. Turn the key. And he's like, I'm tired of this. Can you fix it?
2: Harry, if you, unless you have the world's most unique and valuable one-off 2005 Buick Century.
0: Still bypass.
2: Bypass module is the way to go.
1: Yeah. It's not going to be more than a remote start, right? At least.
0: No.
1: Not even close.
0: No, a lot cheaper. They could put a whole remote start on it, and that could fix the issue too.
2: But has this system gotten old enough that a modern store that hasn't been around like you have for 40 years is going to not
0: they'll know how to do it.
2: Not know this on this particular passkey system?
0: No, with the modern remote starts, they keep amazing databases. Let's take CompuStar for instance. When we would go into our local shop, the guys would come to Daryl, or they'd do it on their own. They would type in the car into CompuStar system, and it would print out, just shoot right out a diagram of the car, of what wires to tap into, what wires to connect to on the CompuStar unit, what bypass number to use, and how to connect it. It would put all that in. So they have stuff going back to anything fuel injected. I mean, I remember they had cars like all the way back to 87, 88 when they were going with full fuel injection. They didn't do a lot with older ones that had carburetors, because that had a different system, and that was before CompuStar, but they had stuff going back to the 80s that were fuel injected. So, you know, an 88 Olds Cutlass Supreme with front wheel drive fuel injection, that wouldn't have been a problem, or a Cutlass Sierra or something. They could do all that. So yeah, it's not like with our shop. If a guy comes in with a 79 Trans Am that's got a carburetor on it, and I say, hey, just go rebuild that carb, they just need a quick rebuild. Okay. Where do we even get the repair info? Cause that's on the vintage system. It's not even with current stuff. Yeah, most cars are going to be similar, anything fuel injected, but like with this electronic stuff, no, you're pretty, I think it's not, they shouldn't deny it just based on the age of the car, because it's going to be the same. The new ones, they are different in that you just basically tap into the data wire and it does everything for you. Starts the car, shuts it off, does, you know, windows, locks, all of it just by tapping into a data wire. You don't even need the remote, the big heavy wires hooked up anymore, because it's the car's able to remote start from the factory.
1: Does that help you out there, Harry? Get you pointed in the right direction?
13: Somewhat, but I also was wondering, like, if you had the ohms, it's an ohms based security system, it reads within a window. Within a window of like 600 to 800 ohms or something like that to make it work. But if I put a bypass in to bypass that.
0: Do you have a pass lock or a pass lock two? When you take the key out, does the key have a chip in it?
13: Two.
0: So it has a chip in the key.
13: Yes.
0: Okay. That's a whole different story, because everything we just described here, for all the people that have no chip in their key. Which goes to a lot of the modern stuff.
2: So he's got a pill in his key.
0: Yeah. So that Passlock 2 has a resistor pellet in it. So you can measure that resistance and then go down to the bottom of the dash. I think it's the orange covered wire. The yellow ones are airbags, but that orange covered one is it runs down with the two white wires inside of
1: you
0: it.
1: You want to check that before you can.
0: Yeah, that's where you connect it. And the yellow one's going to say airbag SRS on okay. it. The pass lock is going to be unlabeled. But you go down to the bottom of the column, so you're past the switch at the top and all that, and the clock spring, all that whole area you're bypassing when you tap into any wires at the bottom. But yes, you can put in, if you've got a resistor that's so many ohms, you could put that down on the bottom, and this will work with any GM car that has that type of system.
1: There you go.
13: Okay, I think that might be the easiest sure. way.
0: Yeah, the one we yeah. were talking about where you turn it, and it reads the ignition lock cylinder, and you have to replace the whole thing. There have been some people that have tried to read an ohms resistance on that and put resistors in. It doesn't work. It might work a couple times, but it doesn't continue. But yours would.
13: With a chip, yeah.
0: Yep.
13: Okay. I had one more question, if you don't mind.
1: Sure.
13: I get a thermostat emissions, code. And I don't recall it off the top of my head, but the recommendation is to replace the thermostat. But my temperature reading is normal. So it's something else sure. that's going on. And oh. if I don't fix it, is it giving the wrong signal to the computer? Like, maybe my gas mileage?
0: Yeah, it can affect your fuel mileage a little bit. And what's happening is the engine computer does not see. It looks at the load of the vehicle, it looks at the outside temperature, it looks at the air intake temperature coming into the engine, and it makes a decision on how fast that engine should reach the proper operating temperature. If it's too slow to do that by a certain percentage, I think it's 20% slower than normal, it will turn that light on and give you a code. Even though you have the proper amount of heat on your dash, it just means it's taking longer to reach that, and that's why it's turning it on. And in some cases, once that light comes on, it'll shut off your air conditioning as well. So you'll find yourself without AC because the compressor won't kick on because you have that code, and it can, it can yeah. cause other things to shut off. But that, yes, that would be the case of a thermostat. And we've seen some cheaper thermostats have this issue as well, where they just don't stay closed long enough. Our partner over at Motorrad makes a really good thermostat. I mean, that's where they got started. They've been doing it for years, and they're made to stay closed, fully closed, longer until that engine reaches that. When it gets almost right exactly at that operating temperature, boom, it opens right up and it stays where it should. When it needs to cool, it's fully open, stays right there. There's no in between, like with some of the really cheap ones you can get. There's a lot of cheap foreign made ones that they don't stay closed long enough. They're starting to crack open when that thing's like at 130 degrees, which is way too cool, and you can get that code. So now that cars are, they're less tolerant of those temperature fluctuations because they want to meet emissions. They want it warm as fast as they can, cool it down without overheating. So you got to get a good quality thermostat. So that's what we would suggest. And they're not too terrible to replace on this car.
13: Oh yeah, they are. It's not easy.
0: Well,
13: it's not like a conventional for us. thermostat.
0: No, it's not right on top, but it's, for us to do it, we don't, I guess it's one of the easier ones compared to some of the cars, like a Katie or something. Oof.
13: Really?
0: Get really nuts. Really? Yeah. Some of them are very bad.
13: I mean, I look at it and I think they could have put that in a much better location, but.
1: I bet you look at things a lot and do that, Russ. They could have put this in a lot better location.
0: Yeah, and there's some things I look at and think it's going to take forever to get apart, and I start digging into it, and I'm like,
1: there we go.
0: It wasn't too bad.
1: Harry, thanks very much for the call. Good luck. All right, we're going to take a quick break. You are listening to the Under the Hood Show.
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14: 866-594-4150. That's the number to reach us here at the Under the Hood Show. Let's talk to Brian. You're on the Under the Hood Show. Brian, what can we do for you?
21: Hey, I got a daughter's car. It's a 2009 Equinox. It's a 3.6. Okay, we've been battling catalyst inefficiency codes, 430 and 420 codes on this thing. What I've done with this thing is I have changed with Bosch oxygen sensors, and I've changed the catalytic converters with Walker catalytic converters off Rock Auto. It worked good for about 10 months. Now it's starting to do the same codes again. Are those converters probably not as good a quality as what a guy should use, or should I use better quality caps, or what should I start checking on the thing?
1: I think I know.
2: Chris, you want to try?
1: He's got to fix the thing that's making the things go bad.
0: That is a possibility. If it uses any coolant at all, or if it uses any oil at all, or you have rich or lean codes in the engine besides the CAD codes, it will destroy those converters. It'll take a little longer, but it will happen.
1: And the better converter will just take a little longer, maybe?
0: Correct.
2: I mean, Walker is a good brand, but it does not have the material in it that a factory converter has. I know this from selling the scrap converters to our buyers, that we send them away, they cut them up in a lab, and they assay the material out of them. And I know that if I send them a load that has a lot of aftermarket converters in it, I get paid like $2. there's just not a lot of material in them compared to an OEM convertible.
0: There could be 80% difference between an OEM. If I hand it to them and say, here's an OEM and here's an aftermarket, there could be 80% difference in what they pay for the two. A lot of times it is just the material in there.
21: Yeah, the car runs good. You know, the only reason she wants it fixed is that, if, you know, eventually the check engine light comes on, then her remote start doesn't work with winter coming on. She wants that option working or whatever. And, you know, the car doesn't use any oil. We don't have to add oil to it, but between oil changes. But it's just at that point where you know, just trying to figure out more options to see what we can do there or whatever.
2: Well, we've seen that before where people will have aftermarket converters that they've bought. They will work for a bit. I think Chris hit it pretty well. There's not a lot of tolerance there for a car that is older. It might keep the light off for a while, and this comes into a big play, like emission testing states. You know, they're trying to get a vehicle to pass emissions. And I will go on my soapbox here, and this is where our trade association, the Automotive Recyclers Association, we have been actively petitioning the EPA, talking to congressmen when I was out at Hill Days, trying to get them to change a rulemaking that was done a long time ago, before the lead was taken out of the gasoline, before cars tested themselves, that allows for a reuse of a reclaimed catalytic converter off another car. I read the ruling many different times. There's times like, I'm just going to start selling them. But then there's this like $50,000 fine per occurrence in their type language. If they give, some credence to allow for the aftermarket converters, but none for an original equipment used, which makes zero sense.
0: Which are much better.
2: Right. Because we could have a car that comes in with 80,000 miles that runs great, that gets in a traffic accident, that has absolutely zero problems with the emission system. And that converter is 100% able to be reused, could go onto another vehicle, and they can test it on the next vehicle. If they put it on and it doesn't work, guess what? You get another one.
0: That's how he knows this vehicle is bad. This Equinox, he would not know there was a problem unless that light came on the dash. But in 1975, when that law was written, that converter could not test itself.
2: Yeah, they had no way to know.
0: It couldn't test itself until about 1994, when we came up with the OBD2. Where it had a sensor before and after the converter, and it ran a test every single time you drove it. So there were a lot of years that made perfect sense between 1972, when they started some of those, all the way up to 1994. Great law, but let's modernize it now.
2: Yeah, and so I do have connections in the industry that sell tested OEM converters. And one of our salesmen might be able to help you with that if you want to go down that road. But you do want to make sure that vehicle is 100% running. Well, it's never going to be 100% when it's an 09.
0: Yeah.
1: Right.
2: But you want to make sure that it's properly operating.
0: Yeah. But it's not burning oil. I mean, it's not burning coolant. So we know we're good there. It's probably just a converter that's a little weak.
21: I got another question for you. We were thinking about updating that car to like an 18 or newer with a 1.5 turbo in it. What are your thoughts on that?
2: I'd much rather see you do that than one in the era that you're in with a four cylinder.
0: Yeah.
2: With a standard four cylinder.
21: Yeah, them are bad. Yeah.
2: Yeah. Russ, sure. We see the worst of the worst, but what are you seeing on? I know that, like,
0: well, we put plenty of engines in those, but a whole lot less than we did with the 2.4 four cylinders.
2: I know that our manager Craig here, he's had one for himself, one for his mom, one for a daughter in that era, and they love them. They've had good success with them. But
0: if they're driven,
2: yeah,
0: the correct way, which is, you know, I'm assuming she would probably drive it the right way, it'll probably last. You know, you get
1: no, she won't. No, she won't. She'll park it at the dorm or wherever in their apartment, and then she'll go a few days without driving it. Then she'll drive it one day because it's
0: fine.
1: Cold.
0: I'm not worried about that. Okay. I'm worried about the people who drive it like it's a race car because they say it's a turbo.
2: Oh, you know, Russ, the thing that I would say is we're wired in an era where we saw the little turbo engines and the people that ruined them.
0: That's me.
2: But most people in these newer units that have the small displacement turbos, they sometimes don't even know they have
0: most
2: a turbo.
0: Most of them don't. When right. I ask somebody, oh, you need a transmission? Do you have a turbo or not? Trying to decide. Well, I don't know. I think it's the big engine, and it's a 1.4.
2: And the manufacturers have done a good job of, and I remember an article we read on the air here, geez, 15 years ago, and it talked about what the percentage of vehicles would be that would have turbos on them eventually.
0: Well, they don't even put on the back bumper anymore right? turbo.
2: Yeah.
0: They used to.
2: So I think that concern is less than it was when we were younger. Is that
1: sure.
2: fair to say?
0: Oh, for sure.
2: Yeah.
0: We used to have to label it on everything. The door handles on the Daytona said turbo, and yeah. even the Omni had that.
2: You bragged about it, but now you don't even know you have one.
1: Right.
2: So I think that you've done a little research, it sounds like, already, and we have not seen the failure rate early like we did on the previous generation four-cylinder.
21: Okay. So, yeah, it's a thought. You know, like, we need to update that car anyways or whatever, and I could use her old car for a work car. And then that remote start would never bother me because I wouldn't need it, but then she'd have something a little newer.
1: Because when you were growing up, you didn't have remote starts, and your parents didn't buy it.
21: And
0: like you said, you know, if you're going through this over and over, and you're just going to drive it with the light on and not worried about it, and that was the good engine there, I would get an aftermarket remote start if you want the remote start to function. Put it on, leave it. Yeah, it would be cheaper than buying a set of cats.
1: Brian, thanks very much for the call. Good luck. Thanks for listening to the Under the Hood Show. Until next time, underthehoodshow.com.
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23: From ABC News, I'm Chuck Severson. The price of a tank of diesel fuel is literally $1,000 pain in the wallet in California.
24: One fill-up was over $1,000. And when these prices just skyrocket like this, it takes food out of the mouths of your children.
23: An Arizona trucker, food prices could go up because the price of diesel in California is at least $8 a gallon, a state that provides Americans with a third of their vegetables and two-thirds of their fruits. President Trump, on a weekend trip to Ireland for a golf tournament, says he thinks fuel prices will drop and the Iran war will stop right after the November midterm elections, offering no explanation.
25: I think very soon. I think it'll be probably right after midterms. They're trying to hold out as long as they can.
23: Also not offering evidence of this claim about Iran.
25: They were 2 weeks away from having a nuclear weapon. If they had it, they would have blown up Israel, they would have blown up the Middle East, and they would have hit some of Europe's, in my opinion, Europe's cities.
26: Thousands are expected to protest the visit, upset over the situation in Gaza and Trump's war with Iran.
27: The majority of the people of Ireland don't want them here.
26: Others say the relationship with Washington is too important to risk.
28: I think it's important that the bond with our good friends, the United States, stays strong.
23: ABC's Marcus Moore traveling with the president in Dublin. Mr. Trump flew on the new Air Force One given to him by the Qatari government. The acting U.S. Navy Secretary confirms Iranian missiles hit U.S. aircraft in Jordan this week. ABC's James Longman.
29: The acting U.S. Navy Secretary says the Iranians, quote, blew the hell out of Bahrain over the last few months. That's where the Navy's Fifth Fleet is based. It raises serious questions about the long-term U.S. presence there.
23: More short-range missiles were fired into the sea today by North Korea, say South Korea and Japan. Though nations and the U.S. just ended joint military exercises, which North Korea considers a provocation. You're listening to ABC News.
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23: Cheers outside a Los Angeles courthouse after a jury acquitted rapper Lil Durk Banks yesterday on federal charges for an ambush shooting 4 years ago. His attorney, Drew Findlay.
31: 22 months ago, Durk and I made an agreement that we would make history with the greatest verdict in this country, and it happened today.
23: Durk remains in custody because he's facing a second federal trial for racketeering and firearms charges. Leaders of India, Iran, Russia, and China have been meeting in New Delhi about trade, investments, and global troubles. With concerns of child safety online, California has enacted laws to strengthen safeguards for children and teens.
5: On Thursday, California Governor Gavin Newsom signing 13 pieces of legislation, including creating what he says are the strongest companion chatbot regulations in the country. Dubbed Adam's Law after 16-year-old Adam Rain, who committed suicide last year after months of confiding in ChatGPT. The law includes crisis protocols, parental controls, and notifications if a child turns off safety settings. Jacqueline Lee, ABC News, Los Angeles.
23: Young people are spending more of their filthy lucre in regular installments, says ABC's Jim Ryan.
6: Subscription spending is up nearly 7% over the past year, with many households prioritizing entertainment and retail subscriptions in their budgets. According to the Bank of America Institute, the fastest growing group of customers is Gen Z.
23: Chuck Sievertson, ABC News.
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8: Greenwich's new DeSisto & Sons grocery store is open, but shoppers looking for a beer on tap will have to go elsewhere. The New York-based supermarket chain is known for serving draft beer at many of its stores, but state law prohibits grocery stores from having both a permit to sell beer and a permit for on-site alcohol consumption. DeSisto says it still plans to offer a wide selection of craft and imported beers in cans and bottles once it receives its state permit. The company hopes those sales can begin within the next few weeks. Connecticut attorney Brooke Goff is suing her former law firm for $350,000 over what she says is a digitally altered photo shared in an employee group chat. The lawsuit alleges image and comments were defamatory and humiliating, including false references to Goff's personal life and sexual orientation. The Rankin law firm says the lawsuit has no merit, and the case is pending in Hartford Superior Court. Connecticut shoppers will soon get more transparency on how some online prices are set. A new law taking effect in October requires retailers to disclose when they use personal data, like browsing or buying habits, to raise prices. The law also applies to delivery apps. And Winefest on Bedford is returning to downtown Stamford next month, bringing more than 20 wineries to Latham Park on October 3rd. The event will feature wine tastings, live music, lawn games, and food from several local vendors. General admission is $30 through September 15th, and VIP tickets are $40 and include early entry. The festival runs from 3 to 5:30 p.m., and attendees must be 21 or older. With WICC News, I'm Rebecca Horton.
22: 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Weather update.
9: Any early sun will fade by midday and early afternoon, but it will be dry, mid-70s. Showers and thunderstorms arrive after midnight, mid-60s. Sunday showers and thunderstorms through early afternoon. It will be warm with a high near 80. I'm meteorologist Paul Piorek on WICC.
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1: Let's go to Texas and talk to David. You're on the Under the Hood Show. David, what can we do for you?
10: Hey there. Huge fan of the show. Big car enthusiast myself. The thing I've always sort of wondered is, you know, if we look at like two vehicles that are the same year, you know, make and model, built on the exact same assembly line and have, you know, pretty much the same maintenance and driving patterns, you know, say a fleet of trucks, right, you know, for a company, why is there so much variability in the reliability of each vehicle? I mean, considering they're primarily built by machines and use the exact same parts. I mean, it seems like other industries that have goods built by machines, like say electronics, like laptops, and, you know, things like that, don't have such variability in their outcomes, like specifically in terms of like reliability.
0: The driver.
1: This is a great question, and I want to stop him for a second and point something out. David's question is, the same truck, same model, built by the same person, people, machines, sitting next to another truck of the same exact same thing, different outcomes. Now, imagine the internet with our 2021 Ford Escapes any good? The question of why, what do you think of this type of car? They're good or they're bad when you're asking the internet versus someone who's asking about two trucks side by side that were built around the same time. And you know what I mean?
0: If we take 100 vehicles that are 100% identical, let's say they decided to spray all these vans white, so they're exactly the same. We pull them off the line. They were built today. They're 100 out of what, 500 that were built today. We pull those off. We send them out in the world. People start driving them. It's about the way they are driven. I have customers that come to me that have 3,000 miles on an oil change, some that have five, the occasional one that has 10 and says, well, I'm usually better than that. And I pull up my Carfax service history and see that they say, oh, I always go to the dealership to get it serviced. It's like, you're right, you do, but you did it at 12 here, 18 here, 3,000 here, 5,000 here. Okay, you got some issues. One person gets in it. We have employees, so we know how this works. Employee gets in it, drives it. They get off the gravel road. They get the armor all out, and they clean the tires. This literally happened. And they still get, what did he get, 85,000 miles out of a set of tires or something? And he says, and they were like 50,000-mile rated tires.
2: And he was sad he didn't get to 100,000.
0: Yeah, because of the way it was driven. Now, has he had things fail? Yeah, just product failure, but not near as often as some people we've had in the past that wherever they go, it's to the floor when they take off. The brakes are locked up at the very last second to stop. They're going around corners at higher speeds. Things wear, things break. We do the maintenance for you. It's free. It's a company vehicle. All you got to do is tell us when the sticker says it's due. Oh, I forgot. The last 6 months. Let's get it changed. So that happens. So that plays a variable there. But now if every one of these vehicles, we got to throw this in, if every one of the vehicles was driven by identical people with the same driving habits, they drove in the same weather, they drove the same pattern every day, the vehicles would be a lot closer. Where opposed to a TV is hanging on the wall, you turn it on and it's on. You change the channels. It's not like the old ones with the old click dial.
2: And some people would click, click, click, and some people would...
0: Right. So there's good. Less to wear out.
1: That's a good point.
0: Yeah. Laptops, you will see an occasional broken door with screen where somebody's really slamming it. But for the most part, people are tapping away and they last. They are in a more controlled environment than the cars. But that is a good point because I have people with 70,000-80,000 miles on a Ford Escape that needs a transmission. And I have some people with 200,000 miles and they're still driving it and they've done their maintenance isn't great, but the way they drive it is a lot more consistent.
2: I'll throw in one thing though, in all fairness, David, in I think Russ, that's exactly right. Mm-hmm. We all would have went probably based on our experience on the show here and what we see in our businesses. But there is the other variable, which is the humans that are involved in the assembly. They're not all the same, and they're not all identical, and they have bad days where occasionally, if their job's to assemble this motor, and it's more than likely a machine that's sitting in crank bearings, main bearings, or whatever it might happen to be, but that there's humans that have to calibrate those machines. There's wherever the humans are, I think is where we're going to see the variability, whether it's the human driver, the human assembler. That's going to bring the variability.
0: AI will fix all that. All the humans will be gone.
1: Maybe
0: for cars building.
1: And too, I mean, you brought up a good point there. You and I both leave in the van same time every morning. You're making 20 stops in town. I'm making two stops 30 miles out of town. We might have the same mileage even.
0: Right.
1: And the same schedule. They're different wares on
2: the vehicle. I'm going to go another direction yet. They might build the components all day long for that vehicle, and they come from XYZ supplier, and all of a sudden XYZ supplier decides that they're going to use XYZ's different vendor for the seal inside of it.
0: on the same car.
2: On the same car. Line. Or they're going to decide that we get a better deal if we buy our in-between hose from this supplier. And all of a sudden, that ends up being not quite as good as the one that was in there before.
0: Same part numbers.
2: Same part numbers, same vehicles.
1: Or you're buying 1,000 parts, and then you're buying another 1,000. At some point, 1,001 is going to come into that stream.
2: Yep, the metal quality changes. There's just different things that can happen. Does that answer your question, or do we just talk a lot?
10: No, it definitely shed some light on it. But I think there are certain repairs, and I completely agree with everything you guys are saying. But like, say for example, like a rear differential leaking, right? So there's definitely, you know, driving habits is definitely, you know, a lot to play with that, let's say. But I think it'd be hard to argue that it, you know, carries significant weight, right? Let's say, you know, in one vehicle, the rear diff would be leaking at, you know, 30,000, another could, you know, go 500,000 without having that issue. And I'm curious how, like, you know, in that case, for example, it seems like a rear differential, like how would your driving habits affect, you know, the propensity for it to leak.
2: Ambient temperatures, in how much stress was put on it to heat up the unit.
0: Acceleration, you know, there's a tremendous amount of torque put on those rear CV shafts coming out of that unit when you accelerate, decelerate. Lots of things.
2: In a vacuum, I believe, from what I see with large quantities of surplus parts, in a vacuum, if everything was the same, they would, I think, age very similarly.
1: I gotcha, yeah.
2: But there's just too many variables.
0: Yeah.
10: Yeah, that's totally fair. No, and also I feel like they very much compound, right? Like what you guys were touching on, like, you know, from both the assembly line to the driver and temperature, heat cycling. I think there are also just so many systems involved. So I totally, yeah, that's totally fair.
2: Well, and for us, kind of a little more evidence to that sort of a thing is that a vehicle that sits in the dry heat of Phoenix may not have problems that the same manufactured vehicle has sitting in the upper Midwest with the variable temperatures and humidity levels and everything else. You're going to see that same vehicle, if you delivered an exact vehicle, 1 and 2 off the assembly line, or 2 and 6, I don't care, and put them in those 2 different climates, you'd have 2 different outcomes.
0: And often when you're looking on the internet and you say, how good is this car? It doesn't say where the person lives. They say, oh, I bought one of these and I had all these problems. Right. But it doesn't say I'm in Syracuse, New York, or I'm in Phoenix, Arizona. It just says I had all these problems. I run into that a lot when I'm looking up those things.
1: And I was just thinking it with in a work situation, in a fleet situation, let's say you have 10 trucks, you do the same maintenance on them. The guy who's doing the maintenance has to do 10 things 10 times the exact same. You might, in that 100 bolts you're tightening, miss one or not tighten them all the same because you got, you know, I mean, there's that human same thing, that human element. We'll be back. We're going to take a quick break. You're listening to the Under the Hood Show.
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2: 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Shannon and Russ. 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
3: 866-594-4150. That's the number to reach us here at the End of the Hood Show. Let's talk to Jeremy. You're on the End of the Hood Show. Jeremy, what can we do for you?
4: Hey, guys. How's it going today?
3: Fantastic.
4: 2018 Ford half-ton with the EcoBoost in it. Got a little kick in the, kind of sounds like the backside of the engine when it's running. Even on a cold start, it's got a little tick and warms up a little bit, and then it sounds halfway decent. And then you go to tromp on the throttle a little bit, and the tick kind of comes back. I guess what happened with it was son, he had taken his camper bike out to Sturgis after work, and somewhere out there out west he hit a deer, and rather than just parking and waiting to see what happened, it's like, oh, it still runs. He takes off and finishes his trip out to Sturgis. But then he, after talking to him after all this happened, he said, yeah, it did have a little turbo whistle. It sounded like a might have been leaking or something. I was like, oh, great. You weren't getting enough air to the engine, and you probably burned a valve or something. I said, that probably wasn't a good thing that you did there. So anyways, he got it fixed. He got the body work fixed now here and everything replaced. And, of course, they did replace the air-to-air on it. It had a crack in it. I'm just wondering if with, you know, no warning lights on at all, ever, is there something that got screwed up, you know, by not getting enough air or having that little leak because of the crack in the air-to-air that wrecked the engine?
5: My hunch is absolutely probably not. The air-to-air having a crack in it is...
3: absolutely probably not.
5: That sounds like a politician.
3: Yeah, it sure does. Yeah.
5: Most likely not. How about I'm more definite?
3: There we go.
5: Most likely not.
4: Okay.
5: Because that air-to-air is basically bringing the intake air through a cooler to get it down to a better temperature so it can be a more effective and powerful burn. And so you're just going to have a less effective, less powerful burn when the air-to-air is broken. And and so it would be unlikely to me that that would have caused the engine to get damaged. It actually would have, what it could have done, just kind of thinking through this, Russ, you can jump in any time here, but if it was cracked bad and the engine wasn't producing as much power as it normally does.
6: It ran rich.
5: And yeah, and it ran rich and he still continued to pull. That could do some damage. The fact that he was pulling something, I'm going to probably backtrack a little bit. All this can be checked out.
6: Yeah, it could be an exhaust leak that's causing that noise. You know,
4: my question, or my bother was there's no warning lights, and I figured you know, as modern as these engines are, with all the sensors that they got, if some parameter was not right, like it wasn't getting enough boost because it had a leak or something, that oh my gosh, shut your engine down, you're gonna die, you know. But he said that there's no warning lights, nothing, and even to this day, after getting fixed, still nothing. So it's just got a tick to it. Kind of reminiscent of, like, if you run over on your oil changes and your oil starts

0: kind of wearing out. You get a little tick to it, and then you get new oil in it, and the tick kind of goes away. It's kind of what it reminiscent of to me, but he just changed the oil the other day again, and it's still got that little sound to it. I thought maybe, you know, maybe it did burn the oil a little bit, got a little hot. But he said even with new oil, it's still got that little tick to it. So.
1: At idle, Ford says it is normal for the turbochargers to make all sorts of noises, rattles, ticks, clangs. They said, oh, it's just normal.
2: I do not like that on our, Bronco.
1: Yeah, there is a bulletin that said if your customer comes in and they have a turbo engine and it makes noise, we don't care if it's brand new or if it's got 200,000 miles, that's what they get, because they got tired of tearing turbos apart and looking at them and saying, oh, yeah, that's just normal wear. It's just what they do. And
2: I started complaining about ours from brand new. I'm like, this doesn't sound right.
1: They said, sorry, that's just the way they are. But yet every other company that makes a turbo, they don't have this problem. All the aftermarket ones, they don't have this problem. The problem is the way Ford designed their turbo, it works perfectly fine. It doesn't burn oil. It's just the way it is. They could have designed it differently and not had this noise. So their answer was to just put a bulletin out that says, it's normal. As a shop, it's one of those things where if it pulled in and I listened to it, I could say, oh yeah, that's normal noise. Don't worry about it at all. And it may have just started.
2: The fact that it goes away kind of makes you think exhaust leak, you know,
1: or rattling turbo.
2: Yeah. And, if you pulled codes on it and you're not seeing any codes, cause even though there's not a warning light, you know, maybe there's some long-term codes in there, whatever you call it, but I don't think the accident caused any problems. And as far as your son goes, I can understand if he was super amped to get to Sturgis, nothing was getting in the way.
1: Nope.
2: Mm-hmm. If it was on the way back, he would have had a whole different approach.
1: It's only overheating a little. We'll get there.
2: Yeah.
3: Just drive a little slower.
2: On the way home, if you'd use that as an excuse to miss work. You know, hit a deer, can't drive. I'm going to be out for a couple of days.
3: In his defense, there is a long space where there's nowhere to go. So there's a long stretch of that drive where you have to just keep driving.
2: Where does it happen at along that journey?
0: He was out there somewhere around West Union, the way he was describing. So somewhere out between Sturgis and Phillip. So yeah, he was way out there in the middle of nowhere on 34. So. And I told him the day before, just wait till morning and then go. Nope, got to go after work. So
2: check the internal things. Yeah. Check the internal things, and if a trained ear doesn't think it's exhaust and they think maybe it's turbos, or maybe they hear it and they're like, that doesn't sound like turbos. Except a trained ear that walks up by it can be able to say, I think this is different than that. Then you could go down the road of checking compression in each or leak down in each cylinder to make sure there's not a valve damaged or something hanging open. But with that, I'm unlikely. If you're worried about your son damaging this, I'm going to say plausible, but not likely.
3: Absolutely, probably.
2: Yeah, well, that's how I started.
3: Not likely.
2: I'm going to stick with plausible, but not likely.
3: All right. Jeremy, thanks very much for the call. Good luck. We got to take a quick break. You are listening to the Under the Hood Show.
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6: Like Drake Gordon, congratulations from our friends over at Berkeley One Classics, celebrating over 50 years of collector car coverage.
5: 866-594-4150. Let's go to Missouri and talk to Robert. You're on the Under the Hood show. Robert, what can we do for you?
7: Great show as usual. Hey. I've got a 07 Honda 6-cylinder 3.5 J35 engine. I had a used engine installed in my vehicle that I purchased, and then the shop installed it for me. It's got a miss in cylinder one. It's putting out the P0301 code. The shop suspected that that cylinder might have stuck rings. They bore scoped it, seen nothing, so they're suspecting that it might have stuck rings. Is there something you can put in the oil that will dissolve the carbon or whatever it might be causing stuck rings? Or would stuck rings even put out a code is my part B to that question.
6: Well, I want to know is, when they came up with the possibility of stuck rings, was that based on a cylinder compression and leak down test where they found that we had low compression and then found that we had that compressed air that you're putting into the cylinder instead of passing by either one of the closed valves was all passing by the piston rings into the crankcase? Because that's the way that needs to be done. You could say stuck rings.
8: Yeah, what did they do to tell you
6: stuck rings? I would do that myself. If it was in my shop and I was looking at this, I'd say, okay, well, let's find out why it's missing. And we know it's not fuel. We got a good injector spraying good now, and I know it's in time because all five other cylinders are working. I'm going to put my compression gauge in, and if I see I've got 170 pounds all the way around, but this one only has 140, so it may miss at idle. Let's check this out. I put compressed air into the cylinder. I've got my gauges on it, and I see that I've got 35% leak down compared to the other cylinders at only 5 or 6. Okay, now where's the air going? The valves are closed. I'm going to listen to the exhaust. I've got nothing coming out there. I've got nothing coming out the intake, but I pull the oil dipstick out or take the cap off and I got air coming out of there. At that point, I know I've got a leak past the piston. So I'm going to stick my camera in there and I'm going to look at the cylinder really good. If I don't see any damage to the cylinder walls, then I could, at that point, could say, yes, it could possibly have stuck rings or a broken ring. Broken ring will typically scratch the wall, but could be stuck. And then, yes, there are some cleaners you could use in
8: soak
6: there,
8: in there
6: that would help. You put it in the top, yeah, like Shannon said, and then you let it soak, because if it's the stuck ring, some of that fluid would go past it because it's obviously losing compression. But if they haven't done a leak down test in that cylinder and a compression test and verified that's where the air is going, they're not doing.
0: They're making an assumption, most likely. Yeah,
6: they're guessing.
0: So if you know more, tell us more. But that's what we our experience tells
7: they
0: us.
7: They mentioned compression check, but didn't mention doing the leak down.
6: And compression, if it's low, that could be valves, and they have the valves need to be adjusted on those engines, so it's a possibility to have a valve adjustment issue.
0: Russ, I'm going to go back and make sure they said compression. Did they say the compression was low in that cylinder?
7: Yes.
0: Okay. So
7: they couldn't see any damage, though, when they borescoped it.
0: Okay. So I think the next step, Russ hit it right there, they need to do a leak down test to figure out where it's leaking at, and then decide from there what things you could try before you, because it very well could be carbon in the valves. We've seen carbon move a vehicle, an engine sits for a little bit, gets moved around, and all of a sudden some carbon breaks loose and it gets caught in a valve. We've seen that, and sometimes just putting a little bit of oil in the cylinders can change that just to soften it up a little bit. There's different things we've seen people try, you know, tapping on the valves to release some of the pressure, but you got to find out where it's going. And they can find that out.
7: Okay. Is there any, you say there is some product that you can.
6: There are different ones depending on where they're at, you know, what they have there, but there's different companies that have products to go into that to clean up the stuck rings.
5: Robert, good luck. Thanks very much for the call. 866-594-4150. Let's talk to Dale in Pennsylvania. Dale, you're on the End of the Hood Show. What can we do for you?
8: Hey, you got a great show going on here.
6: Thanks.
8: I got a 2016 Kia Sedona with EX, and I'm having issues with it's got an electric rear power gate on it, and it doesn't stay at the set height on it all the time. Because it drops down too far, it'll go opens up all the way, then it'll drop down about 4 or 5 inches, and I gotta push the tailgate up and like hit that set button that's on there to try to keep it where I want it.
6: Yeah, I you probably have a bad power actuator back there. That's pretty common on those. They'll start to fail and they'll open all the way, but then they'll come right back down, or they won't even go all the way open. Sometimes if they open like halfway and stop, then it can be calibrated. But when they go all the way up like that and then they settle back down, a lot of times it's the actuator that's failed and needs to be replaced and then recalibrated.
8: Oh, okay. I looked at prices on those, and those things are expensive.
6: Yeah, that's why a lot of people don't do it. They're very expensive. Then installed, they're even more.
0: Yeah, and I know that there's some of those power actuator struts that I look at our business. If we have a vehicle with low mileage and we see that it has a $500 strut on the back, I'm just going to throw a number out there. Well, we will pop them off and inventory them and save them.
6: Yeah, we take great care when we get a key in to make sure everything is, you know, I mean, there's a lot of valuable parts from the front bumper all the way to that back hatch actuator. We want to make sure we save those because people like you will need them.
0: So there is an opportunity to look for a used one on you know, Car-Part. You could look it up actually by the, I can't, there is actually a part name for that unit. I can't remember. When you're like on Car-Part, you don't need to know the number. On the backside, there's numbers that we all know, but you could look up hatch strut or something like that, and you may find people that have them inventoried. Or if not, you could call someone that has a rear hatch listed. Just look up a complete rear hatch and then look for something with lower miles and then just call them and say, hey, I'll give you $100 for one of the actuator arms off the side. And a salesman might say, well, that sounds easy enough. I'll take it.
6: It's listed under support.
0: Yeah. So, I mean, there's a possibility.
8: Yeah, this looks like it's got two electric struts on that back tailgate.
6: Well, you have one electric strut and you have one hydraulic strut. And if the hydraulic strut gets weak, it will do the same thing. So it may just need the hydraulic strut and not the electric one, and they'd be able to determine that when they were
0: and the hydraulic hands-on. One is much more affordable.
6: Oh yeah.
5: Dale, thanks very much for the call. Good luck. Is that do they when manufacturers are making a vehicle like on mine in my the back hatch on my vehicle right now and for the last however 10 years, it goes up just enough to take it out of my view, but it keeps it down just enough that I hit my head on it every single time. So it goes up high enough that I don't notice it, but it's low enough that it hits my head. Does that, first of all, does that happen to you guys, or is it just my height? Because you guys are...
0: I would hit my chin.
5: Yeah, right. So you'd see it.
0: Yeah.
5: So it is just
0: it's
5: me.
0: It's a though. You issue.
5: Okay.
6: It's usually straight level.
5: Yeah.
6: Where they fail.
5: Yeah.
6: Above that is where they're supposed to normally be open, but straight level is where most of them, that's where they stop.
5: So mine must be right at like 5'11 or whatever something height like I am.
6: Depending on the height of your vehicle, which is about right. I thought you were 6'1".
5: Yeah, it's six. I'm right
6: as
5: around
6: tall
5: 6
6: as you
5: feet.
6: Want to be on the radio.
5: Yeah,
6: I'm 7'6".
5: Yeah. And I'm as tall as I've always been. I haven't shrunk at all.
6: And the electric ones have a dial. You turn the dial to tell it you want it to be halfway open. You want it to be fully open. I think mine has half, three quarter, and full.
5: That sounds
6: and
5: like
6: half is straight break. Out. Yeah.
5: That
6: it's a dial.
5: Like,
6: yeah. It just stops.
0: Well, and it's for
6: mode.
0: Some people have low garages.
6: Ah, that's the big, that's it right
0: and
6: there.
0: And they want to be able to set it so it doesn't open up and ram into the roof of the garage or into the track of the door opener. So you can just set it to stop.
5: All right, let's take a quick break. You are listening to the Under the Hood Show.
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4: Look, up in the sky. Is it a bird? Is it a plane? No. And who cares? We're down here. Driving cars. This is Under the Hood.
5: 866-594-4150. That's the number to reach us here at the End of the Hood Show. Let's talk to Jason. You're on the End of the Hood Show. Jason, what can we do for you?
14: Yeah, thanks for taking my call. I got a 2003 Chevy 1500 HD, the Silverado, and my air conditioner control, I was wondering, it has the automatic one. Can I change that to just a regular, more conventional style? Because what I've had, this has been going on for years, when I hit the air conditioner button, the air doesn't work very good at all. It has to be in the auto setting to really work decent.
6: Yeah, and that's what that system's designed for. If you set it on the maximum position, full cold, and turn it on, you'll get the most out of it. When you put it in auto and set a temp, it's going to do whatever it needs, which is including putting it in max, putting it all the way cold until it reaches that set temperature, and then it'll start backing stuff off. But there is no way to switch it. The only way to switch it would be to remove the dash, change the entire HVAC box out, the entire wiring harness. It's completely different. The controls on the dash, and then you would have to have the body control module custom programmed, which really nobody does. It's a factory option the way it was set for the identification number of that vehicle. Same way with going to automatic from manual. You just can't switch it easily. There's a lot of different sensors in that system, and the way it's set up, it's completely different. You know, you might have it checked to make sure it's functioning properly. It may not be, it may have something wrong with it, you know, where it's working better for you in auto, because it might have something wrong with it that could be checked, because it does have codes and data for the HVAC system when you plug into it.
14: Okay. Well, the codes and stuff, will that throw the check engine light and stuff?
6: No light at all on the vehicle. The only thing that would give you any indication would be if it was low on refrigerant, so it wasn't cooling properly, like the refrigeration system. It would flash the little snowflake symbol on the AC control head, showing that it was low on refrigerant. That's the only indication for the whole system that there's a problem with it. You could have 50 codes in there and not know it unless you plug a scanner in. But if you plug a scanner in and it has a temp sensor A, inlet temp sensor, outlet temp sensor, if one of those says it's dead, you can be sure you have an issue going on. Or a problem with a mode door motor. If it says short or open in a mode door motor, it might not be going to full cold or full hot. And that would definitely be an indication, too, that we do that. When we have one come in, if they say, my AC's not working real good, and we open the hood and we see the compressor running and that thing's ice cold under there, I'm going to pull that scanner out, read, see what's going on. And it's often I'll find it'll say blend door motor A. It's got a incoherent data. And I say, there we go. We got a motor that's not, it won't let it go all the way to cold. It's going 80%, but it won't go the rest of the way. We put a new motor on it, goes all the way and works just fine. So it could be something like that.
5: Jason, thanks very much for the call. Good luck. Shannon, I want to apologize again to you.
0: What for this?
5: The auto setting on my air conditioning. We first talked about this 15 years ago. From that day, I have not touched my air conditioning. It's just on auto. I change the temp. That's it. I let it handle it.
0: Thank you.
5: It's pretty great. And Jason,
0: thank you.
5: It works on auto. You should just leave it on auto.
0: And for anybody else that hasn't heard my speech, It doesn't get to 65 any quicker if you turn it to 50.
5: No.
6: If you set your temp on your dash at 70 and the car is 125 degrees inside, the system will automatically put it on max air, full cold, full blower to get it to that point as quick as it can, and then it will adjust for you. It will do it the same way as you changing it to 60 where it says low and letting it cool down. It maintains
5: auto's
6: that
5: temp. Auto's the way to go, man.
6: It's pretty smart if it's working.
5: Let's talk to Mark. You're on the End of the Hood Show. Mark, what can we do for you?
15: Hi, guys. Thanks for taking the call.
5: You bet.
15: I've got a 67 Camaro, inherited a couple of cars. and a 68 Corvette. I remember the Camaro. I drove that as a kid. It's got 55,000 miles on it now, and Dad couldn't get spark out of it back in the day, so it kind of sat since 1985. Still sitting. And the 68 Corvette, that's been in a garage for its whole life, and that's got 41,000 miles on it. That one I'm sure will start once you change all the rubber hoses and everything else. And the gas tank was full, but now it's empty type of thing. It's been sitting since 19. Well, the last tag on it's 80. So, but it's been in garage its whole life. But I was just wondering where to start. I know fluids and all that, but I'm sure they'll start, just a matter of a little TLC.
0: Well, I'm pretty,
15: where would you guys start?
0: I'm pretty sure I would just open the garage and then give me the address and we'll come by with a truck and just
16: pick them right up.
0: We'll pick them right up and help you out.
16: The title on the dash.
0: Yeah, we'll get that all under control for you. That nice.
15: Gotta have it signed though, right?
0: nice humble brag.
17: Yeah,
0: come calling in and say you're lucky dog.
17: I'll go first. Yeah. Shut up, Mark.
15: Getting ready to retire, so a few years will retire. I'm just trying to get things organized now.
0: No, this sounds like fun.
15: I think it smelled like varnish, so I already took that off.
0: This sounds like fun.
17: That sounds like the perfect age too, by the way, to tackle this as opposed to being 35 and still trying to figure out. You know, I mean, now you know what you want to do.
16: They have been sitting
15: long
16: enough that I would be concerned with the possibility of some, you know, the cylinders completely dried out and maybe some things stuck in there. I'd want to get some lubricant in there before I did anything, something that's going to hit it and shock it and give it a good boost to get going where you need to go. Our partner over at CRC has what they call a freeze spray, and it's a penetrant and also changes the temp as it goes in there. Put the straw on it so you can get down in there as far as you can. Some of the cylinders will be at the top. Some of them will be all the way down, but I would definitely not be sparingly about that. I would soak all the cylinders. I'd let this thing sit. Since we don't know what condition it's in, I'd let it sit a month. Mm-hmm. I'd spray it in there. Mm-hmm. It's going to, that freeze spray will shock it instantly, but then it will lubricate and it'll sit there, and it's a penetrating spray. So it's going to get down into those rings wherever that rust is and eat away. Unless you had a camera to look down on the cylinder, which would be great. Those are getting pretty cheap now. You can get them for your cell phone for like less than $100.
17: Oh yeah.
16: But, you know, put that in there. And then after it's sat for probably a month, I mean, 40 years already is fine. So, you know, a month, try to turn it by hand. Just grab a hold of the balancer on the front and turn it left and right, clockwise, counterclockwise.
15: Yep. See if you can do that. My dad put a product in way back when. He used to be a salesperson for a Red Giant oil company, and a product called Golden Flow, and he dumped it down the carb and lubricated all the cylinders and all this and all that.
0: So he pickled it to a certain extent.
16: Okay. Well,
15: they're not froze. Either one of them aren't froze. I can turn them over by
0: hand. That's good.
15: No problem.
0: That's unusual that somebody did that back then.
16: I would still hit it now then, and then you could maybe turn if they still move. But turn it over by hand several times so they move first, and then that's all you need to do that wise. Change your fluids, make sure you've got good spark, you've got the ignition system ready to go on them. And then
15: I think they were 427s, but they're only 327s.
16: Okay. So the carburetor is going to be empty on these things. Once you get the fuel system all cleaned up, I would not put fuel in the carburetor. I'd leave it in the tank. That way, when you're cranking it, I would leave the spark plugs out. I would crank it by hand and just watch with the flashlight down that carburetor vent without ignition system hooked up. You got the coil disconnected, you know, the hot wire going to it, not the spark, not the primary or the secondary part of it. But then crank it over, and you'll be able to crank it long enough that while it's getting the fuel pumped up through the lines, filling up that float bowl completely, it's going to build oil pressure, and it's going to get that oil pressure back up through the rockers and everything the way it needs to be before you start it. And at that point, once you get enough fuel up to the top of the float bowl where it's full, you put all your plugs back in it, hook the ignition back up. So at the point where you crank it, it should fire right off with the choke closed and have oil pressure already to those points. So you don't want to wear those things too quick, but you're going to have to make sure on both these engines, you have a zinc additive, something with zinc ZDDP additive replacement in that oil. If you do not,
15: yep,
16: you're going to have problems. You could take out the camshaft on those engines in a matter of minutes of running, unless it's in there. So the oil that's in it, I'm sure contains it because it's
0: been there
16: from
0: for a long
16: the 80s
0: time,
16: or older. But whatever you put in there has got to have that additive in it, or you're gonna eat them up.
0: And sometimes when they've sat that long time, it's just as easy to get a new aftermarket fuel tank.
16: Oh yeah, the Camaro one's going to be cheap. It's probably less than $200. The Corvette one, I don't know what that's going to cost. I would still say it's going to be between $200 and $300 more than likely.
17: I'm going to ask you guys a question on Mark's behalf. These two vehicles, you heard the difference between them. Do you go after the vet all the way and then come back to the Camaro, or do you try and do them both at the same time?
0: They're both pretty cool cars, and you're going to, in their own right, to the own audience, you want these cars. Right.
17: Right. Yeah. No, I know. And at the minimum, but the vet, he thinks will start.
16: Yeah. At the minimum,
17: not that he will, but
16: fuel tank in both of them, you know, you get a light, like I said, with a camera, but a fuel tank in both of them, make sure the lines are flushed out. Probably have to take the carburetors off of both of them, have them completely rebuilt or replaced, and then get them started. Once you get them started, you can decide, okay, now they run. I can show somebody these both run. Do I want to sell them like this? Cause you're going to get plenty of money that way. Or do I want to start restoring them? Because if you start restoring them, you're going to get back out about what you put in, kind of like the Volkswagen, Chris.
17: And then if he's restoring them, do you finish one or do you do them both piece by piece? What do you do there?
16: Cars are so valuable and expensive unrestored that I think if you had a car, if you could get X amount of dollars for it just running so you could show somebody, hey, it'll run and drive, and I haven't restored it, but then you spend another 40 to 70 grand to restore it. Maybe it's not the way somebody wanted to do it.
0: Let's not take this too far. We got to get this. We got to guess the color here on two cars.
17: But
0: before
17: I want to ask
0: here.
17: Mark, if I said I would fix it and make it perfect for you, which one would you want done first?
15: Well, I know I'm pretty sure the Corvette will be easier to get going because it's been inside its whole life. The Camaro is going to take some work because it doesn't have spark right now. And the squirrels did get into it through the trunk.
0: Sure.
15: Because it was leaking water through the.
0: Okay. Right, we got to go back.
17: We have 1 minute.
0: This is the first time we've done a double guess, I think. I'm doing Camaro is blue and the Corvette is silver.
17: Camaro's black, Corvette's red.
16: No, the Camaro's green and the Corvette's white.
17: What color are the vehicles?
15: Well, let's see. The Camaro is ermine white. And the Corvette is Corvette bronze, like burnt orange.
0: Well, bronze, that's close to silver.
17: I'll take red. Hold on a second, Mark. Stay right where you are.
16: Producer Doug will hook you up with a hoodie from Berkeley One Classics. You got a couple of them there.
0: Oh, yeah, it sounds like fun.
17: Then you got to call them. This would be the perfect time to talk about agreed value and get things that aren't done but are.
16: Yeah, those should be insured because if you lose both those cars right now, you're out at least 20 grand.
0: Or more.
16: Yeah, at least.
17: That's going to do it for this hour of the Under the Hood Show. Until next time, you can find us at underthehoodshow.com. 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
21: From ABC News, I'm Chuck Severson. $8 a gallon for fuel sounds like you've pressed the wrong button on a time machine, but H.G. Wells isn't afoot. That's the price of diesel fuel in California, a state that provides Americans with a third of their vegetables and two-thirds of their fruits. Plus, it runs trucks that carry other stuff, too. And the national average for diesel is $6 a gallon. Jason Kurtz is a farmer in Forest City, Missouri. One piece of farm equipment alone uses 200 gallons of diesel a day.
2: We have to harvest. We have to run the machines. We have to use the diesel. So bottom line is it cuts into our bottom line.
3: Economists warn high diesel prices mean higher costs for shipping goods. This will hit the wallets of Americans as the price of everyday items go up. With inflation sitting at 3.4%, the latest government data showing paychecks aren't keeping up. Wages down 0.3% compared to a year ago when adjusted for inflation.
21: ABC's Jacqueline Lee. President Trump, on a weekend trip to Ireland for a golf tournament, says he thinks fuel prices will drop and the Iran war will stop right after the November midterm elections, offering no explanation.
22: I think very soon. I think it'll be probably right after midterms. They're trying to hold out as long as they can.
21: Also not offering evidence of this claim about Iran.
22: They were 2 weeks away from having a nuclear weapon.
21: Acting U.S. Navy Secretary confirms Iranian missiles hit U.S. aircraft in Jordan this week and that Iranians attacked and damaged the Navy's Fifth Fleet base in Bahrain. Attacks on a key Saudi oil pipeline were launched from Iraqi territory, says Iraq's government. Iraq, in response, has closed two key border crossings with Iran, halting all passenger and commercial traffic, says Iran's state-run media. No Atlantic hurricanes have formed this year, and none are likely this week, says the National Hurricane Center, due to an enormous El Nino warming the Pacific. You're listening to ABC News.
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21: President Trump calls on the Smithsonian to install a colossal statue of George Washington outside the National Museum of American History, a special exhibit honoring the nation's first president. Trump made the demand overnight in social media posts. Active fighting between Israel and the Iran-backed Lebanese militant group Hezbollah has simmered down, but the Israeli military, occupying large areas of southern Lebanon, regularly bombs and destroys houses, say Lebanese government media. No comment from Israel. A rare moment tomorrow at the U.S. Open tennis tournament in New York City for the men's final. At the scene, ABC's Morgan Norwood.
24: Ben Shelton punching his ticket to the men's final after an electric all-American showdown under the lights at Arthur Ashe Stadium.
25: Shelton
24: defeating Francis Tiafoe in a four-set thriller. Tiafoe taking the first set, but Shelton dominating in the final three. Now Shelton becoming the first black man since Arthur Ashe in 1972 to reach the U.S. Open final, and just the second American man in two decades to make the championship match here in New York.
21: Shelton will play the number one seed, Alexander Zverev of Germany. The New York Yankees marked the 25th anniversary of 9/11 yesterday with Brielle Saraceni throwing out the ceremonial first pitch alongside her husband, Sean McGuire. Both lost their fathers on 9/11. They met at a camp for kids whose parents died in the attacks. Chuck Sievertson, ABC News.
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11: A Greenwich resident is suing the town and its speed camera vendor, seeking refunds for drivers who received tickets through the town's now-suspended school zone speed camera program. The lawsuit alleges Greenwich violated several state laws, including failing to hold a required public hearing before adopting the program and improperly handling more than $1.3 million in ticket revenue. The cameras operated from October 2025 until they were suspended in April after residents raised concerns. The lawsuit seeks a full refund for motorists who paid the tickets, though the final class of eligible drivers would be determined by the court. Connecticut shoppers will soon get more transparency on how some online prices are set. A new law taking effect in October requires retailers to disclose when they use personal data, like browsing or buying habits, to raise prices. The law also applies to delivery apps. The 48th annual Norlock Oyster Festival is underway. The event will bring 3 days of food, live music, and rides to Veterans Memorial Park and Marina. Thousands of visitors are expected to attend. The event, hosted by the Norwalk Seaport Association, helps support the ongoing restoration of the historic Sheffield Island Lighthouse. And Winefest on Bedford is returning to downtown Stamford next month, bringing more than 20 wineries to Latham Park on October 3rd. The event will feature wine tastings, live music, lawn games, and food from several local vendors. General admission is $30 through September 15th, while VIP tickets are $40 and include early entry. The festival runs from 3 to 5:30 p.m., and attendees must be 21 or older. With WICC News, I'm Rebecca Horton.
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29: Any early sun will fade by midday and early afternoon, but it will be dry in the mid-70s. Showers and thunderstorms arrive after midnight in the mid-60s. Sunday showers and thunderstorms through early afternoon. It will be warm with a high near 80. I'm meteorologist Paul Piorek on WICC.
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30: And welcome to the Gravy Guys with Chris, Brian, and Mac. 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
0: It only seems natural this week that we would we'd talk about the anniversary of September 11th. I think, what is it, the 25th anniversary?
1: 25th anniversary.
0: Yeah, 25th anniversary. Brian, where were you on that day? I mean, it's funny to me. I have to say this. This almost could be a time after time episode. There's an entire generation of people that have no idea what it was like to live through that experience, and how it all, how the world sort of reacted, how we reacted. Very, very strange. Where were you on that day, Brian?
1: I lived in California. You know, I mean, we were all adults then. I had not moved to Connecticut yet, but it is kind of funny. Like you say, that teenagers today just they weren't even born yet.
0: It's like it's like when we were growing up, JFK getting killed, right? I mean, yeah. You know, JFK, that such was something that happened thing. In the past. You know, it was a big event that everyone talked about, and everyone, you know, where were you when JFK was killed?
1: It must be surreal to be a teenager and have the, you know, to have lived every year with this process of mourning and acknowledgement of the moment every September 11th, right? And to not have had that experience
0: and
1: to
0: not realize how big it was. I mean, it was such a, I was in Chicago that day, and we were right downtown. So we were around a bunch of tall buildings. People didn't know. I don't know if you remember. We had no idea what was going on. That's the other thing. Is a lot of what teenagers hear nowadays, or even adults sometimes talk about, is all with the benefit of hindsight, you know, and knowing what happened and what was going on. When it first happened, and sorry about that. When it first happened and the plane hit the tower, I remember someone in my office saying to me, hey, a plane just hit the World Trade Center, and they just thought it was like an accidental thing, yeah. like a plane had flown into it.
1: Absolutely.
0: And we had no idea it was terrorism or anything, and we started listening to the news because it just was this freak thing. And then if you remember, it was like 20 minutes later, live on a news station where the second plane hits the second tower.
1: I think another plane hit.
0: Yeah. And then everyone's like, wait a second, something's going on.
1: Right.
0: And then I remember sitting in this office for the next hour and a half, everyone, no one's working. We're just glued to the radio station. You know, internet didn't work in the same way that those days. Not that, I mean, we had internet, but it just wasn't
1: as... Well, you went and logged on and you went to retrieve information. But like today, you just get an alert on your phone immediately.
0: Yeah.
1: I mean, I remember I was in California, so it was very early in the morning. We did have the morning news on, because there was with some roommates, one of them was my girlfriend at the time, and she was a teacher. So she was up pretty early getting ready for work. And, you know, it was just kind of a thing where what happened? What's going on? The news, kind of every news channel you could see was just the towers. And when you're in California, it's such a distant thing to not have like a immediate association with New York City. It changed all that day and like the everything after that, because we were so tuned into.
0: I was going to ask, did you have that association?
1: Not completely.
0: Because with us being in Chicago, we actually, one of the things we were nervous about, and we very quickly got out of buildings. And I remember we walked, anyone who knows the geography of Chicago, it's right on Lake Michigan, and there's a beachfront there. And that beachfront runs right into the downtown area. And we all got out of our building and didn't take public transportation. We were all scared of public transportation. We walked over towards the beach and walked along the beachfront all the way home, which if anyone know, I mean, we lived up in Wrigleyville. Again, anyone
1: who knows. So you're in a big city where you're thinking maybe this is
0: the target. Sears Tower was the tallest building in America at that time. I think it's the Willis Tower now, but what you talking about, Willis?
1: Right.
0: But so we were worried about that. We were right next to the John Hancock building. I mean, you didn't know what they were doing, and you didn't know who they was. Right?
1: Right.
0: No, we had no idea. Right. Now, you know, the next day, it was honestly the next day where I think everyone was like, we think this is Osama bin Laden. And even then you didn't really know, but that seemed to be the thing. And that was when most of us first heard the name Osama bin Laden, you know,
1: right.
0: which became, you know, Alexa, it just became.
1: I think as witness to it from across the continent, you know, we did have association to it. My dad did have an office in the Chrysler building at the time. He wasn't working in the city that day, but and you know, I feel for so many of the people that had. I don't have any personal experience with any friends or relatives that I personally knew that lost their lives in that day in that tragedy, but We all recognize what it costs.
0: A lot of people around here do. I remember, even though I was in Chicago, obviously I'd grown up around here and all my friends were in New York City at the time. And the first thing I did was reach out to all my friends, and you couldn't get in touch with anyone. Like cell phone towers were down and we just had no idea what we were doing. But, you walk along the waterfront and then it's like for 2 days you watched TV nonstop, right. 24 hours. And you just watched the plane hit the towers over and over. And then you heard, I mean, again, there were rumors, like they were going for the White House. They were going for the Pentagon. They were going to take everything out. All planes got grounded. It just was.
1: Yeah, that part was hysteria.
4: Actually, my mom had her office was on the bottom floor. She was in charge with Chase.
0: Chuck, you got to let us introduce you first. Sorry. You can't just hop in like that.
1: He hijacked the whole show.
0: This is Chuck. We have a lot of things we're going to go through with Chuck today, including conspiracy theories, including what it's like to be black in the Fairfield County area, including the fact that he wears contacts when he goes out to make his eyes look sexier.
1: And including his favorite place, Mystique.
0: We're going to talk. We're going to hit it all with Chuck. But either way.
4: My mom had an office there. She was in charge with Chase. And luckily she was at a meeting 4 blocks down from there. And when I woke up, it looked like a movie. And I was like, what movie is this? And then my phone was ringing off the hook. My cell phone at the time was ringing off the hook and saying everything is canceled. I was a coach then, so all sports, everything got canceled.
1: Yeah.
4: And then I proceeded for like 3 hours trying to connect with my mom and couldn't for like half of that 3 hours because every single time you would try to call out or call anybody, it just go busy.
0: Yeah, yeah.
1: Because there were too many people who were trying to call.
4: Yeah. So pretty much by the end of the day, it was like, what, 8 in the morning, I would think. Not even when it happened.
0: And 9 a.m.
1: It was 9 a.m., yeah, about 6 a.m. in California.
0: Yeah. And when how did your mom get out of the city that day?
4: She luckily had a car service that took her to the line of Jersey and then had another car service pick her up.
0: Oh, interesting. Interesting. Yeah, it was a crazy time period. And then the part that I think most people forget, and this is nobody talks about this and they really should, especially in today's society where everything is so fragmented and partial and everyone picks sides and everything. There was about a 2 week period after that, maybe 3 week period after that, where you've never felt this country unified in the way it was. Like everyone was together. Everyone was on the same page. Everyone felt, you know, this empathy for what had happened to our fellow countrymen and, you know, to the attack that had happened on our homeland. And everyone felt this sense of, you know, we're going to go get him. I remember when I was walking home on that beachfront, there was a guy biking nearby me, and the first thing he does is he looks at me and he goes, "We're gonna blow some MFers up," you know. Blah, blah, blah. And
1: yeah,
0: and
1: I heard a lot of stuff like that.
0: Everyone with me was sort of saying the same thing, and it was I don't want to say that, you know, we were unified in revenge, but that's what we were, and there's no other way to really call it. But the thing was, everyone was in it together, and that was a weird thing because you had lived through. You know, very recently, in fact, the 2000 election, if you remember, where we had the hanging chads in Florida and there was a big fight between the Democrats and Republicans because we didn't know for almost 2 months after the election whether Al Gore had gotten elected or whether George Bush had gotten elected, and it had to go through the court system and everything was very divided and partisan. And now, you know, fast forward, you know, almost within a year of that, and these attacks happen. And all of a sudden the entire country comes together and everyone's standing behind our president and everyone, here's the funny part. Everyone's standing behind Rudy Giuliani back then, nowadays he's seen as a lunatic.
1: Hang him. I think, you know, it was remarkable to see like how courageously and, you know, just all

0: 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Just say, Alexa, play WICC. 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
5: And welcome to The Gravy Guys with Chris, Brian, and Mac. Our special guest star today is Chuck. 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First of all, chemtrails, go.
6: Chemtrails?
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7: Yes. You know, the jet streams in the atmosphere.
5: Nope. All right. We got a no-go on that.
7: Crop circles.
6: Yeah. No.
5: No? No, nothing on that?
6: Nothing
5: okay.
6: on that.
5: Ghosts. Real, not real?
6: Probably.
5: Okay.
6: I don't know.
5: Aliens.
6: Brian called, said hello to a couple of ghost cemeteries.
5: He does that. He does that.
7: On the way home from Lime Rock, we were saying
5: aliens.
7: Hi, guys.
5: Yeah. Aliens.
7: Aliens. We got one there.
6: Probably, you know.
5: Already here?
6: Probably. I don't know. I don't know where all these people get
5: Did
6: these.
5: Dinosaurs ever roam the Earth?
6: Yes.
5: How old is the Earth? 10,000 years.
7: Yeah. Is it
5: no,
7: true
5: don't
7: that
5: say
7: the
5: yes.
7: is
5: don't
7: it
5: say yes to everything,
7: is it true that the Earth is flat?
6: No, it's not.
7: Oh.
5: All right, that's it. So he's our conspiracy theorist. There is something that's going on right now, the Sandusky trial, just so people don't know, mm-hmm. where one of his victims came out and said that he wants to recant his testimony. So back to the conspiracy theory.
7: But
5: that
7: he
5: I
7: hasn't recanted.
5: Stop it. He is going to recant, but he's trying to take it to federal court.
7: That's like saying, like, I'm going to
5: no,
7: loan
5: he's
7: you some
5: gonna,
7: money,
5: but they're going to go to federal
7: not,
5: court.
7: But I don't Listen, have it right
5: Sandusky
7: now.
5: Sandusky is innocent. This is coming out soon. And by the way, they're giving Joe Pa, they're giving him like a room back, the paternal family experience or something that they believe. Everyone knows it's crap. Sandusky thing. Chuck, more importantly.
6: Yeah.
5: You went to Staples, right?
6: Yes, I did. Graduated in 99.
5: How many black kids were there in the school when you went there?
6: There were 3 black boys and 2 girls.
5: Okay. Would you say it was a racist place?
6: Some yes and no. I've, you know, over the years of before I went to
5: You got to speak into the microphone.
6: Before the years I went to Staples, I've kind of didn't give 2 shits about, you know.
5: Okay. We're not allowed to swear here,
6: sorry,
5: but okay.
6: But, you know, about people and their opinions and stuff. And growing up in Long Island and, you know, moving out here, it was kind of weird. But, you know, I went to a boarding school and out there it was a little different and more predominant of racism.
5: You saw more racism in Long Island, you're saying?

0: Yeah.
1: So there was a lot. Westport's always been kind of a progressive town, a little bit of an artist community back in the day. Now it's just a finance community, really. But so you've seen less racism when you got to school here. Have you seen it more as you've stayed in the Fairfield County area? Has it gotten better or worse?
0: It's gotten better.
1: Okay.
0: In the sense of, like, if you dress the part, you're going to get questioned a lot. If you dress...
1: By dress apart, you mean if you dress like a poor black person as opposed to a rich black person? Is that what you're...
0: Yes.
1: Okay.
0: And then, you know, in how you present yourself, then you get a little more respect. They won't pretty much
1: target you. They being whitey? Is that who we're talking about?
0: Yes, we are.
1: Okay.
0: Won't target you on certain things, but, you know, overall, it was just more of kind of one of those... things that I always just let it go over my head and just didn't care and kept going on my way.
1: Did you find that you were pulled over at times? Did you get the driving while black thing?
0: Yep.
1: But, you did. Now, that's not because you're a terrible driver or you're
2: right? It's up for debate.
0: No. Sorry, are you sure? It's not because of that. But no, as soon as they saw my my address, then everything was more of, okay, you know, I was getting either yelled at or a written warning on stuff.
1: Okay. Well, by the way, I didn't get written warnings. I got tickets.
0: No.
2: But he lived on the beach.
0: I wasn't living on the beach. I was actually living in Weston, and the next to me was the chief of police of Weston at that time. And so every time I got a ticket or got pulled over.
1: Oh, so you had a connection.
0: It wasn't a connection.
1: It sounds like a connection.
0: Well, it was more of they were looking at the address and they kind of was like, okay. So I got more verbal and yelling and cops yelling at me.
1: What were they yelling at you for?
0: Slow down.
1: Because you have road rage? Is that it?
0: No.
1: Stop with your road rage?
2: It was a driving related anger. No. Not necessarily race.
0: No.
1: Is that why you're angry when you drive now?
0: No.
2: Why are you angry when you drive now?
0: Because I don't like how people perceive themselves out in the public of driving. Like, it's be smart about how to drive. Pay attention to the road. Pay attention to when you're on the highway. Pay attention when you're on the post road. You know, that's.
1: Now, do you find that stereotypically there are some people who are better than driving? Like, are men better than women or women better than men? Or old people better than young people or young people better than old people?
0: A lot of people are probably going to hate what I have to say about that. But, okay, I think that when it's the highway driving. And back in the day when I was growing up in Connecticut, if somebody was coming up behind you in a fast way, they move over to the right.
1: Yes.
0: That doesn't happen anymore here.
1: And why is that?
0: Everybody's too lazy. Everybody's entitled. I you know, I'm going enough the speed that I need to go and that's it. And if you want to, go around me. But it shouldn't happen.
1: So we have too many entitled drivers.
0: And the
3: too many people going to the speed limit. Yeah.
1: Hold on. Well, hold on. Max got a comment. Let's go.
3: Well, I just have to say one thing, because you were saying that. When I was young, I remember the Dennis Leary song, A-Hole, and one of the verses was, I drive really slow in the ultra-fast lane. And I love that.
2: I think that might be his biggest
3: complaint.
2: When
3: I'm in that lane, I often think of sometimes, should I just keep doing this when someone's on me?
2: Am I doing the right thing?
3: Yeah. I generally will move over there, mostly because I'm afraid for my life on 95. Every time I'm on there, I feel like I'm taking my life into my own hands. And I've gotten much more afraid.
1: By the way, can we comment on that, Mac? Because I grew up with you. I've known you since you were 12. I used to be scared out of my mind to get in a car with you. So you're sitting here telling me you're judging other drivers. Like, I would tell your family, I'm not getting in a car with Mac. He drives too fast on the highway. He goes in and out of lanes. I don't like it. I'm scared. Makes me nervous.
2: Not everybody can drive as well as Chris and I. But I think that some roads are more scary than others. I mean, is there one place in Westport or in the area that you think is the sketchiest or most frustrating road in town?
0: Yes. Sketchiest is actually the one across the street from Trader Joe's and CVS.
2: That intersection?
0: That intersection horrible. Right there. Horrible. You've got the bank that people tried to make a left out of, and you can't. And
1: damn it, those people making lefts. That's going to be one of our New Year's Eve things. You cannot make a left when you're supposed to go right.
2: We got
1: to
2: go Jersey on everybody.
0: One of my friends actually tried to make a left out of there and caused a really bad accident. And it cost.
1: Is he still a friend?
2: Would you like to say his name?
0: No, I would not. Okay. But it cost an older man his life.
2: Really?
0: Yeah.
1: Oh.
0: because he made a left
3: in that intersection.
2: For bringing it down
0: in that right where
1: Chuck, we try to tell light stories here, like,
0: you know, that left out of there where Planet Pizza, right next to Planet Pizza, making that left. You can't make a left out of there.
3: How did somebody lose?
2: Cause only the light.
3: It's always so congested there.
0: Yeah. Well, he was making his left out of that, out of there, and the old guy was coming down the road.
1: So, more importantly, changing the subject.
0: But I want to actually, I want to say one thing.
1: Oh, boy.
0: The whole reason that it's guys actually move out of the right lane if they see somebody coming up behind them faster, it's the women who don't.
1: Oh, there it is.
3: Oh, boy.
1: We knew he was hiding something. Sooner or later.
2: Yep.
1: All right. So the women won't move out of the left lane, but the men will.
0: Yes.
2: Move it on over.
1: Because the men understand I'm not supposed to be here. And the women are like, no, I belong. Is that what you're saying?
0: Yes.
2: Yep.
1: Wow. How does that tie into what's going on in the WNBA?
2: I don't think Sophie Cunningham would move over for you.
1: Sophie Cunningham.
2: She might tap the brakes.
1: Sophie Cunningham, she might tap you in the back.
2: Yeah.
1: Push you forward. Push you off
2: behind.
1: The
2: lane. Yeah.
3: Do you think Sophie Cunningham can back into a spot like with ease?
2: Yeah, while she's talking to you and probably eating something.
1: I think she can do anything she wants, especially if she's willing to date me and come on the show. I Sophie gets away with everything in my book.
3: Mm-hmm. I think she would hit you.
1: Now, Mac, why? Stop it. Why?
3: No reason.
1: I support you, Sophie.
2: So, Mac, I think we only have maybe a minute left in this section. I think it might be important for you to maybe share with us why you are calling from the prison.
1: Yeah.
3: Oh. Well,
2: this
3: you
2: is
3: know.
2: A collect call from.
3: This is a collect.
2: Utica.
1: Mac, I want to forewarn you that we're coming up on time after time, and I want to tell you what we're going to talk about.
3: What is it?
1: High school football in Fairfield County.
3: No,
1: that's right. It was opening day a couple days ago.
2: Staples made you proud yesterday. They made you proud.
1: We are going to talk about that. Yeah, I used to show up. There'd be 10 people there. That's going to be our time after time.
2: It was an experience.
1: We'll see everyone on the other side.
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7: Sprout Farmers Market is getting closer to opening its first Connecticut location with plans for a new store in Westport. The town's architectural review board has unanimously approved the proposed location, but the project still needs approval from the Zoning Board of Appeals and the Planning and Zoning Commission. If those approvals come through, Sprout says the store could open in 2028. The company is also planning a location in Milford, which is expected to open next year. Greenwich's new DeCisso & Sons grocery store is open, but shoppers looking for a beer on tap will have to go elsewhere. The New York-based supermarket chain is known for serving draft beer at many of its stores, but state law prohibits grocery stores from having both a permit to sell beer and a permit for on-site alcohol consumption. DeCisso says it still plans to offer a wide selection of craft and imported beers in cans and bottles once it receives its state permit. The company hopes those sales can begin within the next 2 weeks. A Greenwich resident is suing the town and its speed camera vendor, seeking refunds for drivers who received tickets through the town's now-suspended school zone speed camera program. The lawsuit alleges Greenwich violated several state laws, including failing to hold a required public hearing before adopting the program and improperly handling more than $1.3 million in ticket revenue. The cameras operated from October 2025 until they were suspended in April after residents raised concerns. The lawsuit seeks a full refund for motorists who paid the tickets, though the final class of eligible drivers would be determined by the court. And Connecticut shoppers will soon get more transparency on how some online prices are set. A new law taking effect in October requires retailers to disclose when they use personal data, like browsing or buying habits, to raise prices. The law also applies to delivery apps. steps. With WICC News, I'm Rebecca Horton.
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11: Any early sun will fade by midday and early afternoon, but it will be dry in the mid-70s. Showers and thunderstorms arrive after midnight in the mid-60s. Sunday showers and thunderstorms through early afternoon. It will be warm with a high near 80. I'm meteorologist Paul Piorek on WICC.
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1: Time after time. It's my favorite subject. So what we're going to talk about today is something that no one in this area could ever understand. And listen, Chuck and I were soccer players, so we have a different look on this. But Brian was a football player in California where they don't really have good football. Mm. But, you know, we'll let him. And Mac was I literally the legend of this area, the tri-state area. He was an all tri-state player. He went to lunch with Charles Woodson. He won all sorts of awards. Pretty much could have written his ticket anywhere and decided to play at Temple.
2: Yeah, but the best story that I heard yesterday at the Staples game. Mac DeVito lore.
1: This is what we're going to talk about. We're going to talk about high school football because high school football 30 years ago in Fairfield County was a completely different beast than what Brian and I saw a few days ago at Staples High School. Yeah,
2: they really have a lot going on.
1: Insanity. I've never seen, there were cars parked on the school next door, everywhere you could get. The parking lot was filled. They had parking spots reserved for, what was it, board
2: 30
1: members?
2: People, yeah.
1: They had a tent set up. In the tent was a bar with kegs. Is that even legal? I don't even, it's a high school football game.
2: They had a fully
1: game.
2: Catered.
3: That is not legal.
2: It was like wedding catering.
1: Is that Mac, like, are you serious? Is that not legal?
3: You're on school grounds. It is not legal.
0: You're not supposed to have anything.
1: They had kegs out. I saw people walking around with open containers, like beers, just walking behind the game. I'm like, oh my God, this is like Mardi Gras. You know what's going on? Legal. I think a couple of girls flashed me in the stands.
3: I know the festivities are different, but I promise you this, the amount of people I've both played in games and coached in games there where there, I guarantee you there are more people. There may not have been the kegs and the partying and the carrying on, but there are more people because there have been more significant games. And that's what people want to
2: see. Yeah, I think you're right. There's probably been bigger games for sure. I think this is just more indicative of like what the regular day at a game at Staples is these days.
3: Right,
2: there's a lot of people.
1: But not just
2: Staples. But the stands are full.
1: It's a high school game. I mean, Mac, you were at a high school game in New Canaan, and you said it was just as crazy. What I'm telling you is 30 years ago when I went to these high school football games, there was a couple drunk kids and some parents and maybe a few friends in the stands, and that was it. They weren't packed. This wasn't the town all coming out for a party.
2: This is the student section is doing mad cheers together and like.
1: Oh my God, it was insanity. I've never seen.
3: I will tell you the one difference that I see from when I coached in Pennsylvania to Connecticut, and I think actually New Canaan is a different thing. It's not the problem, but it's the beginning of the year. It's warm. The kids just got back in school. It's a scene. I just have never really seen it last. In a lot of places, whereas when I was in Pennsylvania, it was like that every single week. I mean, Brian, you may have experienced this in California too.
2: Yeah.
3: There was a pep rally before every game.
2: Oh, yeah.
3: Not just for homecoming.
2: Like a big time one.
3: So, you know, I don't know that they sustain that, Chris, that kind of energy, especially as it gets colder out. But
2: yeah, we would fill the basketball gym for a pep rally the day of the game.
3: I'm sure.
2: And then
3: I'm sure you did.
2: You know, everybody came out and spoke, and some of the players would, and the cheerleaders would do a thing, and the band would do a thing.
1: Mac, this is where things are going to get stupid, and I'm going to go off the rails, and I'm going to be a jackass here. This is I just have to be honest. So what I'm telling you, what I saw that night, honestly, was one of the most amazing high school. And I say this just coming from an impressive. I was like, oh, my God, the whole town is here. That's what it felt like. All the little kids were here.
2: At halftime,
1: like,
2: there's 100 of them playing on the field.
1: Yeah. All the students were there. There was, like I said, tailgating up in the parking lot, and they were parked. It was everywhere. Now, what I've always had is this problem. I'm going to read you the list of scores from the opening football game. I'm not going to give you the names of schools. I don't think we need to do that. I'm going to read you the list of scores.
3: Okay.
1: 42 to nothing.
3: Yep.
1: 38 to 14.
3: Yep.
1: 29 to 7.
3: Okay.
1: 28 to 7.
3: Yep.
1: Oh, my God. We got a close one. 35 to 21.
3: Yeah.
1: 49 to 18.
3: Yep.
1: 63 to 0.
2: Jeez.
1: 47 to 0.
3: Yeah, I think I know that one pretty well.
1: That is the scoreboard.
2: I know that one pretty well.
1: No, but that is the scoreboard from the first opening day in FCX. There's not one good game in there, and most of them were complete crap. Why?
3: So,
1: explain this to me, Mac. Why has this become this huge gathering spot? Is it that people are so sick of being on their phones all day that they need something like this to get out to? I mean, that's what it feels like.
3: You're saying why were so many people at these games?
1: These games were crap. They were crap.
3: Because it's the community, though.
2: It's like fellowship. It's being a part of something.
3: But what happened now that they weren't doing this
1: 30 years ago?
2: It's just evolved into something that a lot of the other places in the country have already been.
3: But they were, Chris, in some areas they were. Like, I mean, I've coached in games where, I mean, and again, and this is late in the season too. I mean, when they used to have an FCX championship football game, which they haven't had in over a decade, which they should bring back, by the way. There were years where Staples played Greenwich. It was their Thanksgiving Day game, and it coupled as the FCX championship game because they were the two best teams in their divisions. That game was, because think about it, it was Thanksgiving and it was the championship game. I mean, it was crazy.
1: Did they have kegs set up on school grounds?
3: No. So that whole thing, though, that's the whole, listen, I'm not going to weigh in on that.
1: Is that just because Westward is a bunch of alcoholics? Is that, I mean, what is that about?
0: Chris Arr was drug free. They had the signs all over the campus. So
1: you mean back in our day when we went, you weren't allowed to do anything.
3: There you go.
0: You weren't allowed to do anything.
3: I will say, at New Canaan, and I don't really get like easily impressed by like, you know, the bells and the whistles, but I have to tell you, when New Canaan scores, they have this effect on their lights and they literally go off and then they come on and they flicker and they go off. The field goes dark for a second and it just does that repeatedly. And I was like, wow, this is actually pretty cool.
2: Sounds like there was a lot of darkness that night.
3: Yeah. Well, not for the Rams.
2: That sounds pretty cool, though.
3: It's very cool. Cool fact. I'm sure that could have been cheap to install.
1: It's a huge change in the last 30 years. I mean, I guess you're
2: But aren't you enthusiastic about it? You sound frustrated.
1: I don't understand it is more. No, I am enthusiastic about it. I thought what I saw that night, I was super impressed by.
2: I feel like you liked it a lot.
1: But what I'm saying is they were going to a 63 to nothing game.
2: You don't really know that. You certainly don't know that when it starts.
1: Yeah,
2: you don't know 63 nothing. I mean,
1: everyone knew it was
2: going to
1: be 50.
2: And by the way, they played all the kids there too, so it wasn't like they were just trying to run it up.
1: I'm not. Don't get so Brian's dad, you know, Brian's dad is a coach at Staples, so he's going to feel a little attacked here. I know they weren't running it up, but everyone knew it was going to be 50 to nothing. No one thought it was going to be a good game. So the town is picking this as an event to gather at, which they were not picking 30 years ago. All I'm asking, I'm not frustrated by that. I think it's great. I wish, you know, I'd like to see more of it. They did the same thing in Fairfield at the Ludlow game, although they didn't have kegs on the school grounds because I guess that's illegal. But you know, I'm just saying, why has this now become this thing? I think it's great.
3: It is great. It's a great thing. It's great for communities. Again, I will tell you, go back in the middle of October and tell me if you see the same type of thing. I personally don't think you will unless you go to a place like New Canaan. And the other thing you have to ask yourself, Chris, is, and this is interesting, you know, and I don't want to get into who's this and who's that, but like, I'll just use this as an example because I was in New Canaan last night and you were at Staples. If New Canaan went to Staples last night, I'm not so sure everyone would have been there past halftime for another reason. I'm just saying that. I mean, so you never know. Like,
2: so
3: maybe
2: you're predicting
3: that
2: an ass whooping.
3: Well, I mean, I think maybe like that's fun for people to watch when you're the home team. You know, that's going to juice you up even more. I don't know.
1: By the way, no one was there past halftime last night either.
2: Yeah, it was pretty.
1: They emptied out at halftime.
3: Oh, that's interesting.
1: Yeah, it was.
3: What was the score at half? 42-0?
1: Yeah, 42-0 at half.
2: The bloodlust had faded.
1: It was. Well, I mean, we're going to come back to this topic too, because we talk about this all the time. I just read you the scoreboard. Like, how can we not create more parity? And this is what we always talk about. There are teams that get resources and there are teams that don't get resources. And there's no way to equalize the two. There's no way to give the West Hills a chance to be playing at the same level as Staples, because you just can't pump the amount of money and resources and coaching into it. It's not like Staples has better athletes than West Hill, right? It's just that there's no way to equalize.
2: It's a whole other thing.
1: You know, not to mention the diets. I mean, the kids at West Hill are probably eating terrible diets. The kids at Staples, they've been on a regimented diet from the age of 3 on.
3: Well, what's interesting is I have to make this statement. There's a team, there's resources, there's no resources, and then there's New Canaan. And I'm telling you, these teams with resources, and I'm going to, I mean, that's a whole nother, we can just go on a deep dive about that program and what they're able to do and how they do it. And I'm in awe.
1: And we will next week, because it's getting into football season and we have two football experts here in Brian and Mac, and we love to break down the high school season as well as the pros. Shador Sanders is back, who we're all, you know, we're behind.
2: Always rooting for.
1: Yeah. All right. We'll see everyone on the other side.
2: Go Niners.
3: Peace.
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1: And welcome to the Gravy Guys with Chris, Brian, and Mac, and our special guest star, Chuck. So here's an article that caught my eye the other day. 6 Nigerian nationals linked to an organized criminal network that allegedly swindled American women out of over $6 million through online romance scams will be extradited to the United States on Friday. What? Here's the question I have. Well, these are these scams that happen. Everyone knows about them. Everyone talks about them, whether it's the, you know, prince from Nigeria, or whether it's, you know, someone saying my cousin got stuck here and I need money from, we all know what it is. Or in Brian's case, they always threaten that they know his password because they caught him looking at, you know.
2: Yeah.
1: You know.
2: So of course. Like, of course.
1: You know,
3: of course.
1: It happens to, I mean, every day we see these and we see, do we feel bad for the people who fall for them?
2: Well, I can say that I know someone that fell for this, not this particular, but a very similar thing that you hear about. It's a generalized scheme with different faces, right? Where they're asking for something because of some strange circumstance and the people end up giving them money, which is very strange because you know nothing about the person unless you believe that they're your estranged nephew, like in jail in London or something. But I do know someone that suffered from it, and I can tell you that they I don't feel like
1: did they sympathize with them?
2: Yes, because I felt like they were taken advantage of. There was a generosity there that was undeniable, and there's also sort of a naivete and maybe some old age working too. So
1: you're saying it could happen to me when I'm old, and so therefore I need
2: think
1: to
2: it would be, you'd be a, it'd be a tougher sell to come to you, but I think there are people that are targeted, and so I think that's the bigger part to be concerned about. Now, I do think it's ridiculous that some of these people are paying them money. But at the same time, I think some of them are just not.
1: Now,
2: not
1: you
2: in
1: know,
2: a position
1: when I go
2: themselves.
1: On the bank nowadays and I decide to wire money to someone, they actually ask me a questionnaire afterwards. They're like, why are you wiring this person money?
2: Yeah.
1: You know, what are the reasons? Is it a service provider? Is it a friend? Is it someone you trust? Is it, you know, the.
2: You think
3: I've never
2: that's
3: wired
2: scam,
3: anybody
2: or you think
3: money
2: that's...
3: in my life.
1: You what?
3: I've said I've never wired anybody money in my life.
1: You've also never been on a plane, which we need to change.
3: No, the wiring thing, it just sounds so like, when you guys say that, I feel like wired money makes me feel like less of a man sometimes. Yeah, I think I'm just going to wire
2: somebody. It's funny because I understand what you're saying, but I've never thought of it like that. That's funny.
1: I feel like
2: less of a man.
1: It is used in the
2: I'm going to wire you some money tonight. $1.
3: Well, thank you, Brian.
2: Now. Yeah.
1: That's right.
0: Venmo.
1: Right, you're right, Chuck. I mean, now there's all these ways like Zelle and Venmo.
2: Those are all wires.
0: Yeah, those are all wires.
1: Essentially.
3: Yeah, but it doesn't sound the same.
1: But you can still just wire people money.
0: Yeah.
2: I think from now on, if anybody says, hey, pay me through Venmo, I'll wire you that tomorrow. That's fine. No, I said Venmo. Yeah, I will. I'm going to wire you.
1: And then just never wire it. You can't.
2: Zelle and Venmo, it's all just wiring from now on.
1: You can't claim that the check is in the mail at that point. You know, that old line, the check's in the mail.
2: Yeah, I mean, I used it this morning. Two more days of cable this weekend.
0: Besides Chris, I don't know anybody else besides Chris or my mom that uses checks now. It's all Venmo or
2: wiring. I use checks. Not very many, though.
1: I use checks in my personal life. I only use it for the company.
0: Yeah, that's what I mean.
1: And quite frankly, I use it. I hope no one's listening. I use it for the company only because it slows down the rate of money coming out of the bank account.
3: Everybody just heard that.
2: So here's the other thing. You guys at your house don't ever use them for school? I'm constantly sending one into school.
1: No.
3: Yes.
1: No.
2: Little field trips and stuff like that.
1: That's because you're old.
0: Yeah, you go online.
2: I can wire all that.
1: Everyone's Venmo now, or is
2: it Mac? I'm going to be wiring it up.
3: Wired.
2: I'm going to be such a man by the end of this semester. It's going to be great. Testosterone therapy. Just wire, and I get big muscles.
1: Checks allow me to write a check, sit on that check, decide when I'm going to send it out, wait for it to go out, wait for someone to receive it, wait for someone to put it in their bank account. It's just a way of slowing down the money coming out of the account. Which when you're using cash flow as a leverage point, it just makes things easier.
2: Well, it's also like, you know, in this business that we're in, there's an interest in making sure people are finishing things and
1: and
2: delivering the product that is promised.
1: That's what the word leverage means, Brian. That was exactly what I just said.
2: I'm saying why, though, because it sounds like you're flexing on someone, you know. So anyway, I'm just kind of throwing
1: correct.
2: It out there.
1: You're, Brian is defending me, although by default.
2: I am trying to defend you because it sounded pretty weird.
1: It's just.
2: But I'm good with it.
1: It's because how many times have we had someone say, I'll show up? And we're like, okay, when you show up, we'll hand you the check.
2: Right.
1: Right.
2: Rather than you just wire it to them and all of a sudden you don't hear from them.
1: And then they don't show up.
0: Yep.
1: Which that's, I mean, it's a leveraging point for us at all times. I don't know if you want to explain leverage again. Real quick, Mac, earlier we talked about it being the 9/11 anniversary. It's also the anniversary of Charlie Kirk getting shot. You have any thoughts on that? I mean, it's kind of a polarizing issue here in the United States. I didn't know anything about the guy. I never listened to him. I didn't even know who he was before he got shot. I'm embarrassed to say. But I guess
3: are you embarrassed? You're really embarrassed about that?
1: About not knowing him?
3: Yeah, because I didn't either, and I'm not embarrassed about it.
2: No, I just started to learn about him. I mean, whether you agreed with him or not, he was definitely sort of a master of, like, verbal jousting, you know?
3: Oh, that's for sure.
2: I mean,
3: it was
2: really impressive. A very smart individual, obviously. I couldn't agree with everything he said, but He sort of should have never suffered the.
3: I think sometimes was also good at like manipulating words to sort of like, you know what I mean? And I'm not taking sides. I'm just saying, like, if you listen to that, like, openly, you're like, okay,
2: master debater.
3: You're doing that thing, and that's fine. You know, you sound smart. You're very convincing, but.
1: Well, it's just like if you go and listen to a legal case and you listen to one side and you're like, oh, my God, that person's so guilty. And then you listen to the other side and you're like, oh, my God, that person's so innocent. You know, it's like,
3: very true.
1: You can always, and it just goes to show how fickle kind of our opinions are and how little we should put behind it. I mean, this guy, you know, it's not like what he knew what he was talking about any more than any of us know what we're talking about. But he just was good at articulating it and sort of, you know, creating I think a place where other people bought into it and then creating a place where a bunch of other people did not buy into it. But it's not like anyone's any, I mean, our opinions are all just that, opinions.
3: It's scary that you can go out and not publicly have an opinion now and have to worry about possibly something like that happening to you. That's just, I mean, I don't even understand that at all.
2: I mean, he was positioning himself at like in liberal atmospheres, espousing very conservative views and argument, you know, it wasn't just like someone with an opinion. I think there was definitely some antagonizing going on there. Yeah. I mean, come on, he knew that too, and he was good at it. It was actually entertaining to watch, and sometimes fulfilling, and sometimes you'd learn something from one side or the other. But
1: and so, let me ask you something: do you believe in it? Like, is it true? Like, do you believe in it? Did he believe in it? Because like when we grew up, and even nowadays, if you go to some of these mega churches in the South, or you know, like Tammy and who was it? Tammy Faye Baker and Jim Baker down there. You know, it was all crap. They didn't believe it. They just knew they would make a bunch of money by espousing this stuff, you know, sort of putting it out there. And I know a bunch of people are probably in their heads are about to explode as they're listening to me say this, but I'm sorry, it's true. Like, they never believed it. They just used it as a way to make money. You want to know who else never believed this crap? Rush Limbaugh. He never believed his crap. But he knew he could make $500 million.
3: But do you know that for a fact, though?
1: Yes.
3: Do you know that for a fact?
2: When did he tell you that?
1: I had a conversation.
3: That's a good question.
1: if you read some of the things he talked about privately and some of the people and the way his views were expressed, these guys just knew that they were going to be able to make a lot of money. And that's what I think of when I think of cable news now. You know, you got whether it's the far right people or the far left people, I think they just know they're making a lot of money by espousing, you know, antagonizing opinions, and you're able to get people behind you. And you know,
3: if that's the case, they're very talented because they're very convincing that's the world they live in.
2: I think in the case of Charlie Kirk, he probably could have convinced one side or the other. And it seemed that he was definitely passionate about what he was doing. I didn't take him for like a snake oil salesman. Like
3: I didn't either.
2: Talking. I think he was interested in making a change, a very, very one-sided change, which is fine. But I don't think he was BSing anybody.
1: But if you're truly that intelligent, don't you have to be able to consider all sides of the equation? I mean, from what you're saying, again, I don't know much about him. But
2: that's where faith comes in. That's a whole other segment because there's a certain wall you hit there. Where you can consider, but there are sort of rules in place for where it can go.
1: You just take it hook, line, and sinker. That's what faith is. Is that what you're saying?
2: Basically, you could call it that, but it's more like an absolute belief than it is.
1: Okay. Well, I absolutely believe in the gravy guys. That's what I'm going to leave.
2: Me too. Right? Happy weekend.
3: Bye.
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15: From ABC News, I'm Mike Dabusky. The key east-west oil pipeline in Saudi Arabia remains shut down today after yesterday the Saudis preemptively closed it amid what they call a series of attacks launched from inside Iraq. No one's claimed responsibility yet. That pipeline is a critical means of getting some oil through the region amid the closure of the Strait of Hormuz. It all comes as gas prices are on the rise in the U.S., with diesel fuel surpassing $6 a gallon this week.
16: Economists warn high diesel prices mean higher costs for shipping goods. This will hit the wallets of Americans as the price of everyday items go up. With inflation sitting at 3.4%, the latest government data showing paychecks aren't keeping up. Wages down 0.3% compared to a year ago when adjusted for inflation.
15: ABC's Jacqueline Lee. President Trump says Iran is probably responsible for that Saudi oil pipeline attack. The president is in Ireland today, meeting with leaders there. When asked about his opinion as to whether Ireland should reunify,
17: I don't want to cause any problems, but I will tell you, I'd love to see it unified. I have friends on both sides, great people. They're Irish people. How can they be bad, right? I'd love to see it unified.
15: Democratic Unionist Party leader Gavin Robinson responding, posting on social media, Northern Ireland's constitutional future will be decided by the people of Northern Ireland, not by commentary in London, Dublin, or Washington. President Trump also drawing scrutiny for how he got to Ireland.
18: President Trump flew to Dublin aboard the new Air Force One gifted to him by the Qatari government. This is the president's first international flight on the jet since security concerns prompted him to secretly switch planes while departing the NATO summit in Turkey back in July. And just this week, an emergency slide accidentally inflated on the same plane at Joint Base Andrews.
15: ABC's Marcus Moore. Demonstrations have sprung up around Dublin protesting President Trump's arrival. You're listening to ABC News.
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15: Cheers outside a Los Angeles courthouse yesterday after fans learned a jury decided to acquit rapper Lil Durk in the case of an ambush shooting 4 years ago. His attorney, Drew Feindling, quoting lyrics from his client after the decision.
22: If you remember what he said in that song, he said that they were trying to break him, take him, and keep him down. And they try to break him, take him, and keep him down. And what happened today? He was found not guilty of all charges.
15: Durk remains in custody, though, facing a second federal trial for racketeering and firearms charges. That's scheduled for next month. A grisly scene in California leaves two people dead. ABC's Dustin Dorsey has the details.
23: The first of which was in San Jose on August 28th, where Anne Mary Matthew was strangled, stabbed, and left in a pool of blood. Shortly after, Anjana Hari in Milpitas was ran over and killed. Investigators later linked both crimes together with 33-year-old Milpitas resident Anila Baby as the suspect. Deputy District Attorney Marissa McCune says,
24: forensic investigation and follow-up interviews, we were able to charge the defendant with both of those murders.
23: Police say Baby was covered in blood with injuries to her face when she was arrested after attempting to flee the scene in Milpitas.
15: And Anthropic CEO Dario Amodei committing to slowing down the development of generative artificial intelligence in the wake of several high-profile incidents where AI hacked into third-party websites. Mike Dubusky, ABC News.
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4: Connecticut is cracking down on online prediction markets. The State Department of Consumer Protection has ordered 9 companies, including Polymarket, Robinhood, Coinbase, and Crypto.com, to stop offering sports-related prediction markets without a state gambling license. The state has also subpoenaed dozens of businesses as its investigation continues. Sprout Farmers Market is getting closer to opening its first Connecticut location, with plans for a new store in Westport. The town's Architectural Review Board has unanimously approved the proposed location, but the project still needs approval from the Zoning Board of Appeals and the Planning and Zoning Commission. If those approvals come through, Sprout says the store could open in 2028. The company is also planning a location in Milford, which is expected to open next year. Greenwich's new DeCisso & Sons grocery store is open, but shoppers looking for a beer on tap will have to go elsewhere. The New York-based supermarket chain is known for serving draft beer at many of its stores, but state law prohibits grocery stores from having both a permit to sell beer and a permit for on-site alcohol consumption. DeCisso says it still plans to offer a wide selection of craft and imported beers in cans and bottles once it receives its state permit. The company hopes those sales can begin within the next few weeks. And Connecticut attorney Brooke Goff is suing her former law firm for $350,000 over what she says is a digitally altered photo shared in an employee group chat. The lawsuit alleges the image and comments were defamatory and humiliating, including false references to Goff's personal life and sexual orientation. The Rankin law firm says the lawsuit has no merit. The case is pending in Hartford Superior Court. With WICC News, I'm Rebecca Horton.
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10: Cloudy this evening. Showers and thunderstorms move in after midnight in the mid-60s. Sunday showers and thunderstorms through early afternoon near 80. Monday sunny, cooler and less humid in the mid-70s. I'm meteorologist Paul Piorek on WICC.
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11: Yes, we're back. See, you had to wait for us a whole week, but here we are, Saturdays. We're on from noon to 3. Rebecca is producing the show today in this first part of the show. It's always nice to see her smiling face when I come in. It just gives me a good feeling it's going to be a good show because I think we're a good team. And my wifey is here with me, Kimberly, Dr. Kimberly, here with me. You're on.
12: Hello.
11: Yes. And there's much to discuss, much going on. I briefly wanted to say that, it could not have been a more correct statement by so many of the news stations yesterday that there's like before September 11th and after September 11th in 2001, because the world did change, and I think it could have become a really great learning experience if we could remember it and remember how we acted the day of 9/11. I mean, and the days following that, where we were so proud to be Americans, and we were stuffing 10s and 20s into fireman boots, you know, like,
12: oh, I remember that.
11: Like,
12: yeah.
11: I think one day I stuffed like $100.
12: Oh, tens. Sure. Yeah. It was,
11: you know, it was just so
12: everybody
11: happy.
12: Everybody was stopping.
11: You know, thank God. Thank you for what you do. You know, God bless you. And we meant it. I mean, it was for reals. And there was nothing fake about it. But and I believe it's Benjamin Franklin said, he who would sacrifice freedoms for security deserves neither. Because what happened was we started, you know, making, you know, we had the TSA formed, and we had an upper echelon guardian of all things.
12: Oh, they started that was a whole new department.
11: Yeah.
12: Homeland Security didn't exist before 9/11.
11: That's right. Most certainly, you are absolutely correct about that.
12: So, in a way, we gave away some of our personal,
11: a lot of personal freedoms.
12: And rights. Yeah.
11: It's and of course, it was very much a reactive group. There was nothing proactive about it. You know, if somebody had an explosive in their shoes, all shoes had to be checked. The only thing that we didn't do was the guy that had the bomb in his underwear.
12: Right.
11: You know,
12: how
11: I was
12: would they check that?
11: I was wondering, what are we going to all have to take our underwear off now, strip down?
12: Oh,
11: we're all going to have to go and, you know, get x-rayed before we're allowed to fly. I have not flown. I think that's true.
12: Wow.
11: I'm trying to think if that's whether I'm lying or whether that's true. Well,
12: no, I don't think you've
11: it would
12: gone
11: not be
12: anywhere.
11: A purposeful lie, but I don't think I've been anywhere.
12: No, you haven't.
11: That by airplane since September 11th, even though I have the, you know, the star driver's license that we all have to get.
12: Right. Well, because we were going to take a couple of trips in the next couple of years, and we wanted to get those. But I don't think you've gone anywhere, really.
11: I have not. And it isn't as if I,
12: you spent so much time in helicopters and planes. And it's so funny because that's a real shift for you.
11: That's right. Yeah, I just never flew again. I did not want. Oh no, I did fly.
12: Oh, because you went to somebody's. You went to Jake's.
11: No, I drove to Jake's funeral.
12: Oh, okay.
11: No, I worked for a radio station in Seattle, and I flew back and forth, and had to go through TSA.
12: But that was in 2000.
11: Yeah, but it went into 2000. It went into
12: You were home by then. 2001, remember? Because you got the call from WABC to go on the air, but you had already said that you were going to go on the air upstairs in the office.
11: I do understand that, but I do remember that I worked for Cairo after that. And so I did have to fly because I told the story on the air, and I'm not going to do it again. Ducking under. There's no one there. So I ducked under all the ropes so I wouldn't have to walk 25 miles from one side of the room to the other. I could just walk 20 feet.
12: Right, and then they yelled at you because you didn't go.
11: Yeah, they said, we're going to arrest you. You know, we're going to arrest you for violating, you know, security.
12: I forgot about that.
11: Yeah, what, because there's no one here? It's just, it was people with
12: sometimes
11: not much smarts
12: given
11: way
12: power.
11: Too much power. And they loved using and abusing it, much like the guy that sits in the Oval Office. Not enough brains, way too much power. And, we're going to get into the fact that the Supreme Court has made that possible, and why the Supreme Court is I blame much more than I blame Trump. And I do not hate Donald Trump. I despise many of the things that he has done and has tried to do that have made life much more difficult for women, for people of color, for different minorities from different...
12: Anyone working, I mean, any working person at this point, working individuals, I'm just saying.
11: That's
12: because
11: true.
12: Because you're getting
11: done,
12: so messed up with them.
11: I have it here.
12: Gas is ridiculous. I mean, blue collar.
11: Oh, yes. Yes, we hit an all-time high in the last 2 days.
12: Look what he did to the
11: 17 cents in the last 2 days was a rise.
12: Right. And look at what he did to the federal government with the tax collector people. The IRA people. I mean, he totally gutted the IRA. Yeah. Thank you, not IRA.
11: That's in Ireland.
12: Yeah.
11: I will not be taking any orders. We will not be taking any orders from Mr. Trump. We won't.
12: I watch too many.
11: I'm
12: of
11: in
12: those
11: the IRA and I'll do as I like.
12: Fighting with the IRA.
11: Yeah.
12: I think it was on like here come the brides.
11: Submachine guns and we're going to take people out. And we're in Ireland and Donald Trump loves Ireland and Scotland. He loves to come over and go for this.
12: I meant the IRS.
11: Yes,
12: he gutted the IRS. Just that's the first one that comes to mind. But look at how many places and things he's gutted, and people are out of work. People can't pay their medical bills. They can't buy food. It's just it's out of control.
11: And he does, and because he is a sociopath at the very least, and a malignant narcissist, he doesn't know he's doing it. I mean, my favorite is most everything that flows out of his mouth is a grandiose lie that in some way bangs a peg down. Remember, the only way that Donald Trump can elevate himself, because he was a poor student, knew very little about construction, says he learned it on his father's knee. I'll tell you what he learned on his father's knee, you know. Try to hold the diaper as long as possible, not soil it. That's what he learned. But he is of some fame for not being a very motivated student. Let's say that he is smart. He's not well educated in the sense of doing well in school. He's had professors that he's had say that he was the worst student that they ever had, but he says these things that are outrageous. He throws up trial balloons all the time. Will people buy this? Will they buy that? He said, what did he say about the local recent midterm Republican convention that went 2 days? He goes, it was a packed house, right? It had like 20,000 people there in the arena.
12: Yeah, that arena holds many more than... I mean, it was pretty huge.
11: No, I have a picture of it here. Trump brags about convention crowd size to half empty room. I got a picture of it here, and it's got what I find interesting is how many young faces there are in there, and I just don't know. I mean, these people can't find jobs.
12: I want to go out and interview those people. I mean, I don't understand. I just don't get it.
11: I see a picture of an.
12: I think when people feel disenfranchised, especially by the government, then they look for alternatives and they look for they think that they're going to find it in some opposite or alternative, you know.
11: Right. He's not speaking the usual political gobbledygook.
12: He's straight with us.
11: So, you know, he's giving it to us. He tells it like it is.
12: Right.
11: So we should listen to him and really follow what
12: he
11: has to say.
12: But that makes him legitimate.

0: they can't get anything done in Congress that doesn't reward billionaires. I mean, the only thing that he's really passed in Congress that's of zero help to all of the faces I see here except one. Well, I don't know. Maybe that guy's not. He may not be rich. It's probably extremely hurtful to, in this picture where there are 10, 23, 44, 56, 78, 90, 100 seats. There are 100 seats here. And there are 1, 2, 3, 4, 5, 6, 7, 8, 9, 10, 11, 12, 13, 14, 15, 16, 17, 18, 20. There are 20 people in this section.
1: Of the Republican National
0: Convention. It's a packed room, he said, and there are just as many people
1: outside. No, but they said why? Because they said they were in the men's room and ladies' room.
0: Yes, he said they all got up to go someplace.
1: Right.
0: Yeah, home. They never showed up. They were invisible. Maybe they used too much vanishing cream.
1: Did the tickets get sold, but they just didn't show up? See, that
0: it doesn't say. I don't think they could sell a ticket to that.
1: Oh, so it's free.
0: I don't think that anybody. I don't think anybody would pay 10 cents to go to a convention to hear Vance or Trump speak. I wouldn't.
1: Well, we know you wouldn't, but. Do they charge? I didn't know. I have to look
0: well,
1: up
0: no,
1: if they
0: no,
1: charge.
0: No
1: they don't
0: real
1: charge
0: Republican
1: for those,
0: would. Because remember that Donald Trump is not a Republican. He was a lifelong Democrat, and he invented a new form of government called MAGA. Make America great again. Make America healthy again. Make America you fill in the word you want here. And so... President Trump promised that the Republican Party's midterm convention would be sold out. Oh, maybe they did sell stuff. Sold out. But hours into the opening day, I know there were hundreds of empty seats. And he said, this place is packed. It's not only packed, it's a big arena. It's not only packed, but there are just as many people outside. Don, all of that's wonderful, but we have eyes. We can see. My name is Fred Ebert. It's 25 after the hour. 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
1: And I hope the voice of reason. As I said, I am disgusted with some of the things that Donald Trump has done, but I'm more disgusted that he's been given a free pass by the Supreme Court of the United States. And if you really want to get into some of this, read the Brennan Center's papers on it. I mean, that'll at least get you started. Then you can look at stuff from the White House, but remember, that's written by Donald Trump and his cronies, so I wouldn't trust it too much. You know, we did fact-check the cost. General seating was Zippo.
2: Right,
1: it was free.
2: There
1: and
2: was
1: then they
2: area.
1: Had, they what, they had like $1,000.
2: $10,000, all the way to $250,000,
1: right.
2: I believe.
1: I found that some of the midterm convention seats were as low as $1,000 if you wanted to sit real close.
2: Right.
1: You know, when the president was speaking. But you're right. If you wanted more access, you paid more.
2: But the Dallas estimated public safety and police security expenses blew my mind. They were close to $2 million. $1.8 to $2 million.
1: For his security?
2: For just everything. I guess the police and the security for the whole thing.
1: Oh, well, I'm sure the Republican National Convention will pay for that. Not.
2: I don't know how do municipalities get reimbursed. I mean,
1: they're supposed to. Remember, Donald Trump still owes money when he has a rally. There's okay. Security for the rally,
2: right,
1: that the
2: right.
1: town has to pay for, and the town bills him. But you know, it's laughable if you think that any of them got paid. He still owes money to all those. You know,
2: he does that dance.
1: He does that Elaine dance from Seinfeld, right?
2: Oh, is that what that is?
1: It is. Is he
2: copying her? Does he know that's a famous move? But he doesn't do the leg part. He only does the hand part.
1: I don't think he knows how stupid he looks doing it. I don't think that anybody. It's like the emperor has no clothes. He just doesn't. There's just so much he doesn't know, and that makes me feel sorry for him. It's like I'm just so sorry that somebody that stupid
2: But he has so much power and control. That's what scares me. That's what stops me from feeling sorry to being afraid for us.
1: And you should be afraid. Because I will tell you this. When Iran, it gets, you know, purifies, you know, it's 60% uranium to 90%, which is a very easy thing to do. It's super hard to get from nothing to, you know, a mixture that you find on Earth of uranium-238, 99.99% is uranium-238, but it's not fissionable. But uranium-235 is, so what you do is you use centrifuges, or you can, I'm trying to think of how else they do it, centrifuging and... there's another excellent way to do it, which eludes me at the moment, but because most people, governments use centrifuges and oh, I know what it is. It's a porous reverse osmosis.
2: Oh, of course. Why didn't I think of that?
1: You're making fun of me.
2: No, I'm not making fun of you. I just think it's so funny that was in your head somewhere.
1: Yeah.
2: Porous. What was it?
1: Reverse osmosis.
2: That's it. Porous reverse osmosis. Now, why wouldn't that just fall off your tongue?
1: I don't know.
2: I'm sure there are a lot of callers out there that were thinking the same
1: thing. They're
2: exact
1: probably yelling
2: thing.
1: It at the
2: they're
1: radio.
2: They're probably all dialing at the same time. But then you said it. You
1: nope.
2: said
1: all the
2: porous
1: lights,
2: osmosis
1: all the lights just lit up.
2: Profungus or whatever you said.
1: Profungus. Fungal uranium.
2: No, porous.
1: Porous Horus.
2: No.
1: Horus.
2: No,
1: porous,
2: say it again. Porous fungus Morris.
1: Reverse osmosis.
2: Thank you.
1: You're going to make fun of me. I'm not going to repeat
2: it. I'm not making fun of you. I want to learn it. I'm trying to write it down.
1: Okay, so you know what osmosis is?
2: Right.
1: Like
2: this is porous reverse osmosis.
1: You put a carrot into really, really, really salty water.
2: Right.
1: And the if the carrot is not as salty, so to speak. Doesn't have as many dissolved solids as the water.
2: Right.
1: Water will flow out of the carrot, and the carrot will shrivel up. And so
2: Will the water get orange? No.
1: The water will always try to, maybe to some small extent, but it's, I think it's just water that comes out.
2: I gotcha.
1: Because, you know, the carrots and vegetables have thick walls. So, you know,
2: so that's porous reverse osmosis?
1: Regular osmosis is where water flows to the more salty area, let's just say.
2: Okay.
1: And if you want your fruits and vegetables to be turgid before you cook them, you place them in water. And now the water doesn't have any dissolved solids, but the carrots and the veggies do. And they will become as stiff as possible because the cell walls of a plant are hard. They're not like...
2: Right, and they don't allow the water to get in.
1: Well, they will allow the water to come in to an extent, but not... You can't... It
2: not
1: won't,
2: overly
1: it won't,
2: like
1: not
2: a
1: to
2: sponge.
1: Blow, it won't blow it out as it would if you put animal cells in an environment that is where water will flow in. It will... You have a phospholipid bilayer is what your cells are made of. They will lice. They will explode.
2: I see,
1: because the water will rush in and break them apart. Because they an animal
2: but
1: cell.
2: But yes, that doesn't happen with us though. When we're like putting face cream on, or isn't?
1: Yeah, your skin protects you.
2: Right.
1: Yeah.
2: Okay, I got you.
1: So your skin is that's why I always laugh at the, you know, this is a moisturizer and look how moist your skin has sucked up all that moisture. It has not. You're not like 20 pounds heavier when you walk in the rain. It's not like,
2: it's not like
1: you slosh when you go indoors after a big rain.
2: Yeah, and your skin has to be wrung out.
1: Exactly. You think somebody wrings your arms and legs out. Wow, you certainly are full of water today, Fred. Where have you been? Oh, I've been walking in the rain. I went swimming for a long time.
2: So it only stays on the dermis. It doesn't go into the subcutaneous.
1: Well, what they do is they put an acid in it because your skin is very basic. So what it does is they control the acidity of your skin to make the wrinkles go away.
2: Right,
1: it's temporary.
2: It doesn't
1: last very long, you know. So you know, every woman or man, because it isn't just women only. I know a lot of men and myself. I like to rub a little tightener under my eyes because I'm not pleased with giant shopping bags under my eyes.
2: Right.
1: Oh. You know, I don't like getting older either. You know, women don't have the all the stock options on growing older and disliking that. I totally get that.
2: Right.
1: You know, so, and you know, you can't tell me that handsome older men don't use facial creams.
2: They do.
1: But I mean,
2: I just dragged you down a bad rabbit hole.
1: I'm sure
2: bad
1: the Cabby,
2: rabbit hole.
1: Cabby Gvant, I'm sure, used some facial cream. There, now. Oh, look at how tense my skin is. So firm. I like that.
2: So. Now,
1: I'll come back out of the rabbit hole. Here I am.
2: No, how do you get out?
1: Well, I just say that reverse osmosis is taking salt water and forcing it through a porous membrane so that the salt stays on one side and the fresh water comes out the other. That is how islands like Aruba and Bonaire and Curaçao is how they get bathing and drinking
2: water.
1: Water.
2: Yeah, I get it.
1: And shower water.
2: And that's how they can develop their...
1: That's how they get fresh water.
2: Right, but I was thinking back on Iran and how that affects, that's how we started all this.
1: Oh, we did?
2: Yeah, we were talking about Iran's ability to make...
1: Oh, okay, we're talking about uranium, purification
2: that's
1: of uranium.
2: That's purification of uranium.
1: Of
2: thank
1: uranium.
2: You.
1: So uranium-235 is what you want, and you use, mostly everybody uses centrifuges.
2: Got it.
1: They gasify it, they make uranium, hexa-6 fluorides, and they spin it. And the slightly heavier uranium-238 is taken out by the centrifugal force, which is just an imaginary force created by the fact that the gas inside is moving right. If you make a right-hand turn, you feel yourself thrown against the left door. You would swear there's a force pushing you against the left door, but there's no force. What's happening is that you are continuing to travel in a straight line,
2: oh,
1: and the car is turning.
2: Sense. But you.
1: So the door is now in front of you when it wasn't.
2: Right.
1: It was at your side.
2: Getcha.
1: Now you feel yourself hitting the door because it's moving and you're going in a straight line, but the car is in a curve. So when Iran, I'll finish the sentence now and then go to a break. When Iran takes its 60% uranium, it's purified 60% uranium,
2: right,
1: and goes to 90%, you know, and makes a bomb, and it will.
2: And that's easy. That's easier to do than
1: progressively easier
2: as you
1: make it purer.
2: Gotcha.
1: To make it more pure.
2: Right.
1: So, you know, at first it's harder, and then it gets easier, and then it gets really easy.
2: I gotcha.
1: And believe me, Donald Trump knows, and his people in the CIA know, and the generals know darn well that he did not destroy all of the purified uranium. They had it. They didn't put all their eggs in one basket. And they're going to have enough uranium soon enough. About a year and a half is how long it's going to take them to make a bomb.
2: Wow.
1: And you can bet your bottom dollar that because of the way we've treated them and insulted them, they're going to use it.
2: Ugh.
1: So if the earth doesn't slough us off first as so much detritus through global warming and the slowdown of the thermohaline belt, which is what mediates the temperature on Earth.
2: Right.
1: And it's stopped many times in the past. And, you know, what happens is the temperature shoots up and then all of a sudden it gets really hot at the equator and really cold up here. And it
2: just kills everything.
1: Yeah, it'll, as I said, slough us off like detritus that we are. We're such a, we're so arrogant, we think we're the end-all, be-all.
2: And that we control all that stuff.
1: Oh, it's all, just like Donald Trump thinks that he's in command of everything, so too man thinks that, and, you know, mankind thinks that we're in control of everything. And in reality, we're weak and little, and we shall be sloughed off soon enough. We will not be here, I predict, in 1,000 years.
2: Wow.
1: Probably because of atomic war. That's my guess.
2: Right.
1: But it could be something else. It could be another big contender is what? Do you know? 203-333-WICC. If we don't destroy ourselves with nuclear weaponry, how will we destroy ourselves? It's not completely our doing, but it could be. 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
7: Connecticut is cracking down on online prediction markets. The State Department of Consumer Protection has ordered 9 companies, including Polymarket, Robinhood, Coinbase, and Crypto.com, to stop offering sports-related prediction markets without a state gambling license. The state has also subpoenaed dozens of businesses as its investigation continues. Greenwich's new DeSisto & Sons grocery store is open, but shoppers looking for a beer on tap will have to go elsewhere. The New York-based supermarket chain is known for serving draft beer at many of its stores, but state law prohibits grocery stores from having both a permit to sell beer and a permit for on-site alcohol consumption. DeSisto says it still plans to offer a wide selection of craft and imported beers in cans and bottles once it receives a state permit. The company hopes those sales can begin within the next few weeks. Connecticut attorney Brooke Goff is suing her former law firm for $350,000 over what she says says was a digitally altered photo shared in an employee group chat. The lawsuit alleges the image and comments weren't defamatory and humiliating, including false references to Goff's personal life and sexual orientation. The Rankin Law Firm says the lawsuit has no merit, but the case is pending in Hartford Superior Court. And the 48th annual Norwalk Oyster Festival is underway. The event will bring 3 days of food, live music, and rides to Veterans Memorial Park and Marina. Thousands of visitors are expected to attend. The event, hosted by the Norwalk Seaport Association, helps support the ongoing restoration of the historic Sheffield Island Lighthouse. With WICC News, I'm Rebecca Horton.
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12: Cloudy this evening. Showers and thunderstorms move in after midnight in the mid-60s. Sunday showers and thunderstorms through early afternoon near 80. Monday sunny, cooler and less humid in the mid-70s. I'm meteorologist Paul Piorek on WICC.
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1: Sure enough, we are the voice of Connecticut at WICC, and, you know, we give you a wide smattering of entertainment here on the Fred Ebert Show, and Paul Pacelli, and Linda Wexler, and, I mean, it's, you know, we have that's kind of different from when I did Afternoon Drive here back when dinosaurs roamed the face of the earth.
2: Definitely different.
1: In the Triassic.
2: So different, yeah.
1: Because
2: yeah.
1: we didn't have any women, you know,
2: right.
1: Ladies.
2: Yeah, females, whatever. Yeah,
1: we
2: I
1: did
2: know.
1: Not
2: there was
1: have
2: not,
1: ladies
2: was not
1: on WICC
2: gender.
1: With big day parts.
2: Yeah, exactly.
1: And we do now. And so, you know, and I like listening to them. They have a wholly different, having been married to you for almost 35 years, I have learned to understand, you have taught me how women and girls, because I teach, think. So I've learned as a professor that when I ask a question, I have to wait because women process longer, not because they don't know or they're not as smart as boys, but because they won't shout out an answer or raise their hand until they're fairly sure they have a good answer.
2: Right answer, yeah. Whereas,
1: you know,
2: boys
1: whereas
2: are just
1: boys,
2: throughout,
1: you know, eight.
2: Yeah, yeah. You know.
1: So, okay, my next question is this. Suppose that Bob is traveling at 15 miles an hour. Is it six?
2: Oh, they wouldn't even let you finish the question.
1: Oh, yeah. Is it eight? Is it pi? No.
2: They have such a different way of viewing, you know, the challenge when females put their heads down and we write notes. That's why I was so lucky, because they lined us up in parochial school according to our last names, and C, SAPO, CS. and Brown were next to each other, and Terry Brown sat, oh, I'm sorry, I guess she's not a public figure, I can't say the name. Oh, I just made up the name.
1: We love her.
2: Sat behind me, my bestie.
1: Bestie.
2: Sat behind me, and I knew she would put her head down and figure out the answer. She was very exacting. She didn't guess.
1: Oh, she's exceedingly smart.
2: Brilliant. And so I knew she would whisper the answer to herself, like to reassure herself. So I didn't need to reassure. I didn't need to check her work. She checked her work, but she would like whisper it. I could hear then in those days. So I would shoot my hand up and I would use her answer. And it's like the only way I ever got through because my answers were always wrong. Always. I mean, even if I worked it out,
1: I
2: couldn't work it out.
1: And
2: she didn't even know I was really taking it from her. Terry wasn't aware. She was like, today.
1: It would never occur to her.
2: No, she'd go, oh, you did well today. And like, I finally had to say, Terry, you're whispering it to yourself when you're figuring it out and I'm stealing your answer. But she didn't get angry. She didn't get upset. But she had to explain to me why she got the answer. I had to review it.
1: I had a priest in chemistry, and this is what I would hear daily. So let's take a look at this problem. Does anyone have any ideas how to solve it? Anyone except Fred? Would anyone like to comment on how I derived this answer? Anyone except Fred?
2: That was like graduate school or whatever.
1: Yeah, that got
2: high
1: to be a, that got to be a
2: yeah,
1: joke.
2: That, like
1: that
2: a
1: got
2: joke.
1: To be a joke. And it was actually in a form of chemistry called physical chemistry. And so there's a funny bumper sticker. It's one of my two favorite bumper stickers. My first favorite bumper sticker is eschew obfuscation, which I think is very funny.
2: Cute.
1: And this is cute. And the second one is honk if you passed PChem, because physical chemistry is at the apex where chemistry, physics, particle physics, and mathematics all come together.
2: And don't doctors have to have that? I mean, don't doctors, like MD doctors,
1: no,
2: have to have
1: that? No, they don't have to take that.
2: Oh, they don't.
1: Mm-hmm.
2: I just remember our doctor stating that he didn't like a certain form of science.
1: No, he didn't. He didn't like organic chemistry.
2: Oh, okay. And I've heard other doctors say that.
1: Yeah, they all, because in medical school, that's, and in pre-med, that's the weeder. That's the course that gets rid of kids they don't want becoming doctors, those that cannot arrange their time in a way which allows them to do extremely well in organic chemistry, which is basically the chemistry of carbon, oxygen, and hydrogen, and sometimes sulfur, nitrogen, and the halogens.
2: Right.
1: But that would be kind of it. But there are a few others, and you can make metalloids and different used in if you go further into organic, take advanced organic chemistry. But I taught that, and it is hard to teach. And I was quite, at a certain university, which shall remain nameless, I just felt so beaten up by trying to teach it. Because it's very different from being able to do it.
2: Right, right.
1: And as I learned when I taught, you know, it took me 10 years to become a decent teacher. And I think that was pretty fast.
2: Yeah, no.
1: You know, I was a lousy teacher when I started because I could do anything. But being able to explain it in a way that is useful to somebody is quite another little task. So here I am, and I say to this older professor, I'm defeated. I'm an awful teacher. I'm an awful professor. And he goes, I don't think you're awful. And I know you're going to get better as you take more classes and take on more classes and teach more. But the reason that you feel defeated by teaching this is because it's a super hard subject. And it's hard to break down for people. It's hard to put it in a form that they can feel like they own it. And you've got to get to a point and try to remember what it was like when you didn't know it.
2: Oh.
1: What what broke it open for you. If you can put your hand on that,
2: right?
1: You know, if you can wrap your mind around what made you good at it and help instill that in your students, they will love you forever and love the course forever. And I still have students come up to me and say, you were my favorite professor, and I, you know, never understood blank calculus, you know, third year calculus, until I took it with you. You may, you know, I had no idea what it was saying.
2: Yeah, but you worked, I mean, from the time we've been married, I mean, I watched for hours you would work on how to explain problems. Oh,
1: I would forget to eat.
2: Oh my gosh.
1: I would work for meals.
2: I never thought that, I mean, I taught courses, but I never committed so much of myself to it as did you. So, but women do not raise their hands quite with the same gusto. I think they try to put more thought into it.
1: They do. And that's why, you know, women think, and you know, I was a bad teacher when I didn't know this, because I would always call on boys. And it never occurred to me, you're always calling on boys.
2: Right.
1: I wasn't smart enough. Oh, smart's not the right word.
2: You would have gotten it.
1: I wasn't aware enough to realize that I was turning off half the class.
2: But you figured it out.
1: They felt disenfranchised.
2: Right,
1: the girls felt disenfranchised. And that's my fault. Because I had to learn that. I had to learn to do that. But, you know, once we sort of had a talk about, you know, how different people and learn and different learning styles and, you know, different things that, you know, different
2: and ADD,
1: syndromes.
2: ADHD, and all the different ways people learn and grow, and even the maturity, you know, emotional maturity, the fact that, you know, the boys are going to act differently because their emotional maturity levels may be different.
1: Right. This is a really short break here. 203-333-WICC. I want to know, if we don't wipe ourselves out with atomic weaponry, there's another possibility. 5 billion years, we won't be here, for the simple reason that the sun will expand beyond the orbital radius
2: of
1: Mars.
2: I hate when that happens.
1: Don't you? But there's something that we might have a say in that would just shave us right off the face of the earth. What is that? Do you know? You want to take a guess? My name is Fred Ebert. 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
1: Yes, it helps if I turn my microphone on before I start speaking. Because you were like pointing at your ears, and I said, I wonder why she's pointing at her headset. No, that's because she couldn't hear me, and neither could you.
2: He was on a roll, too.
1: Oh, boy, I was letting out some great stuff for you. Because I had just said to Kim, I said, we're kind of having fun, but, you know, we got to get to subjects where we're informing
2: people. And I'm
1: going to
2: try to be quiet so he can finish
1: the
2: thought.
1: The deal that I was making there, or what I wanted to make, was that I might not be the smartest man on the radio, but I go down more rabbit holes than the other man on the radio. That's for darn sure. So nobody called in to say what it might be. and how we might be involved in it. But I think if we don't bomb ourselves out of existence, and you know the country that has more nuclear weapons than any other, that's right, Russia, and if they don't decide to start a nuclear war, or Iran doesn't set off a nuclear explosion or find a way to get their ICBMs up and running or accept one from one of their buddies like China or Russia, then we may fall to the fact that we bombed ourselves off the face of the earth. Not a pleasant way to go. The thing I was thinking of that we have some sort of say in is we don't think ahead enough, and we're not at the moment, really, thanks to the funding of CDC, Centers for Disease Control, and et al., and that we don't have doctors really making those decisions. We have buffoons making the decision about our health care. People like Robert Kennedy, who knows about as much about vaccines and medicine as, I don't know, an earwig. And I don't mean to insult earwigs, because I have run across a few smart ones I found one writing on a blackboard once. He'd dip his tail in chalk and then run up the blackboard and start writing equations. Yeah, smart guy. Smart little fellow.
2: Amazing.
1: Amazing, isn't it? But AI might help, because, you know, remember that we want, Anthropic wanted two things to be true of AI: that it not be used to willy-nilly spy on America without judicial warrants, and that they also didn't want it to play the Colossus, the Forbin Project, a movie in which we seal a mountain in which we have our nuclear weapons. And I guess somebody thinks of a way to keep Russia or somebody from bombing the doors so they can't open. You know, maybe they're hidden doors. Let's pretend they are, because that's the way you do away with somebody's ground-based nuclear weapons. That's why Russia has
2: them
1: on underground railroads, underground trains. So we don't know exactly where to put them, but we could be wiped out by a pathogen, and AI might help design it. And that would be something that could happen in the next few years. And so I would be, that's the thing
2: that's
1: that scares
2: scary.
1: Me the most.
2: Yeah.
1: Scarier than waiting 5 billion years for the sun to go white dwarf and expand into a red giant, eating us, heating us up, toasting us, and then contracting. I don't think we'll make 5 billion years. I think we'll be very lucky to make a couple of hundred. 203-333-WICC. I'm Fred Ebert. I'm here with my wife, Dr. Kimmy. And we're hopefully giving you a little information on WICC.

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1: From ABC News, I'm Mike Dabusky. The war in Iran has driven up fuel prices for most of this year, as the Strait of Hormuz, a critical waterway for oil transport, has been effectively shut down amid the fighting. And now, one of the workarounds for that closure, an east-to-west pipeline in Saudi Arabia, is also now off the table. ABC's Lama Hassan.
2: Saudi Arabia has shut a major pipeline which links the Gulf to the Red Sea. The Saudis believe multiple drone attacks launched from inside Iraq damaged the pipeline. Iraq has condemned the attacks and no one has claimed responsibility yet. Saudi saying right now the kingdom will not retaliate.
1: President Trump has said the Houthis are probably responsible for that attack, though two U.S. officials confirmed to ABC the Trump administration is not currently planning to launch direct military attacks against that Iran-backed group. The president himself is in Ireland today, meeting with top leaders there and attending a golf tournament. Earlier today, he was asked about Irish reunification, saying he would love to see it.
3: It's going to happen eventually.
4: Mr. President.
3: You know what? It's going to happen eventually. It will happen now.
1: Educator Annette Mulville was already protesting the president's visit and had this to say about the comment.
5: I don't think it's his place to do something, to say something as contentious as that. So it wasn't wise on his part to make that comment, but sure, you know, he doesn't really know what he's talking about most of the time anyway.
1: British Prime Minister Andy Burnham has said a referendum on Northern Ireland leaving the UK is off the table. Reunification is a lightning rod issue in Ireland, having led to violent clashes known as the Troubles through much of the back half of the 20th century before the Good Friday Agreement was signed in 1998. New eyewitness accounts from that Amazon cargo jet crash in Miami. U.S. Customs and Border Patrol Officer Patrick Rye was one of the first on the scene.
6: When I responded, it's carnage.
1: Five people were killed in that crash. 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
1: The Centers for Disease Control has declared that cyclosporiasis outbreak over. After thousands were sickened across the country, several hundred were hospitalized, and two people died. ABC News medical contributor Dr. Alok Patel says cases stretched back to mid-July.
9: Now, summertime is usually when foodborne illnesses do tend to go on the rise, but even though this outbreak is over, it's still a good reminder for people to continue to wash hands, make sure that fruits and vegetables are washed, and when in doubt, to cook your foods.
1: The outbreak was linked to contaminated lettuce from Taylor Farms. That outbreak was believed to be the nation's largest ever tied to the parasite known as Cyclospora. A severe drought in the western part of the country is having a big impact on the nation's beer industry.
10: The severe drought out west is hurting the brewing industry when it comes to the growing of raw materials used in beer production.
11: That pint of beer that you have in front of you, you're really looking at liquid agriculture.
10: Assistant professor of fermentation science at Colorado State University, Charlie Hoxmeyer.
11: Extreme drought, rising temperatures don't just reduce crop yields, they affect the grain chemistry.
10: And that affects the beer you drink.
11: This is not just the flavor, the aroma, how you expect something to taste, but also the cost for us to make it.
10: Stephen Kaufman, ABC News.
1: Today, dangerously high temperatures are expected from Orlando to Oklahoma City. Multiple daily record highs are possible across much of Texas. I'm Mike Dabusky, ABC News.
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15: A Greenwich resident is suing the town and its speed camera vendor, seeking refunds for drivers who received tickets through the town's now suspended school zone speed camera program. The lawsuit alleges Greenwich violated several state laws, including failing to hold a required public hearing before adopting the program and improperly handled more than $1.3 million in ticket revenue. The cameras operated from October 2025 until they were suspended in April 2026 after residents raised concerns. Connecticut is cracking down on online prediction markets. The State Department of Consumer Protection has ordered 9 companies, including Polymarket, Robinhood, Coinbase, and Crypto.com, to stop offering sports-related prediction markets without a state gambling license. The state also has subpoenaed dozens of businesses as its investigation continues. Connecticut shoppers will soon get more transparency on how some online prices are set. A new law taking effect in October requires retailers to disclose when they use personal data, like browsing or buying habits, to raise prices. The law also applies to delivery apps. For WICC News, I'm Paul Goodman.
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4: Cloudy this evening. Showers and thunderstorms move in after midnight in the mid-60s. Sunday showers and thunderstorms through early afternoon near 80. Monday sunny, cooler and less humid in the mid-70s. I'm meteorologist Paul Piorek on WICC.
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5: Yes, indeed. I am one of many voices of Connecticut, and I wish to let you know that Paul has taken over producing the show for the next 2 hours. And, people can only take me in small amounts. That's why they have to switch producers. I'm an acquired taste, and not only that, but people have to have their recuperation and medication to deal with me. So, I wanted to briefly discuss what the president should do, and really the group that's at fault for making him the scofflaw of the. Of laws and the Constitution that defines Donald Trump. I don't care that he likes to spend his time at arts and craft. I know that he has spent more on golfing than any other president. He golfs one day out of every five. So in a work week, he is golfing, and he has spent about 50% more than the next person to him, who is Barack Obama. Now, you might remember that Trump used to tweet all the time about Barack Obama and that he golfs too much. He golfs a lot more than Obama. So as long as he's doling out advice to people, I'll dole a little out to him. Stop golfing. Do some work. Stop spray painting horses gold. Get to work. Get to work now. Go to the Oval Office. Sit in front of your beautiful desk. And by the way, don't scratch it, because we can't get you another one at Staples. I can see him calling up the King of England. Do you think I could borrow that desk that you have in your office? I kind of need it. So holding leaders accountable is, in my mind, an essential feature of democracy. And we do not hold Donald Trump accountable. Of course, cases that involve alleged wrongdoing of national leaders should be pursued cautiously, pursued lightly, because they introduce very real risks for a democracy. But if done right, holding top officials accountable when they commit serious misconduct is the hallmark of liberal democracy and essential for the rule of law. Trump is only one of several world leaders currently facing criminal proceedings. I don't think he's facing any at the moment, thanks to the Supreme Court deciding in their infinite stupidity that the president is a king. And the president is not responsible for anything that he does. But Prime Minister Benjamin Netanyahu, for Coco Puffs, was indicted in 2019 for fraud, bribery, and breach of trust. And he's been fighting to stay out of prison ever since 2019. If convicted, Netanyahu would be the second Israeli prime minister to serve time in prison for corruption. Last month, the Brazilian federal police recommended criminal charges against former president Jair Bolsonaro. Bolsonaro, men have called you. It's one of my favorite songs. I like it a lot. And he's facing a January 2023 attack on his falsification of COVID-19 was one thing. He's also facing and related to the January 23 attack on Brazil's presidential complex by his supporters after his election loss. He's being investigated for that. Peru, another place where prosecutors are going after President Dina Boluarte. I guess that's how you... Boluarte? Boluarte? Come bowl with me? Pick up one of those bowling balls. See if it's 19 pounds. On suspicion of unlawful enrichment. Yeah, that'd be stealing money, the rest of us. We would call that. She, too, is not her country's first leader to face prosecution. Other long-standing democracies whose former leaders have faced criminal prosecution include France. Two former presidents have been handed criminal convictions for corruption and campaign finance violation. Portugal. Italy. Berlusconi. Silvio Berlusconi, the former prime minister, was convicted of tax fraud and embezzlement. Costa Rica, two former presidents. South Korea, which has also convicted two former presidents for corruption. Iceland. Aha. Iceland. No, he wants Greenland. Iceland, which tried a former prime minister for alleged crimes related to 2008 financial crisis, but... Even in the United States, there have been a lot of top politicians, including dozens of governors and state and federal legislators who have faced criminal charges during or after their time in office. For example, four of the last 10 governors of Illinois have gone to prison. That's amazing.
0: That is.
5: Right? 4 out of 10 couldn't keep their little paws out of the coffers.
0: Is that right?
5: It is right, yes. I fact
0: checked. Oh, no,
5: it.
0: I believe you, but I'm just saying that's just such a bizarre...
5: And then, of course, we have from New Jersey, Senator Bob Menendez, who currently faces charges of bribery, corruption, and obstruction of justice. Bob, Bob, Bob, Bob, Bob.
0: Boy, power really does...
5: Corrupt, absolutely. And he didn't even have absolute power. The only one who has absolute power is the Trumparoonsker. The Trumpsker.
0: But what did you mean before when you said that the Supreme Court treats him like a king?
5: Well, they treat him like a king. That's a very good question. Why do they treat him like a king? What has the Supreme Court done that makes him like a king? By the way, name the other two guys. What did they charge Richard Nixon with, and why was he not... brought up on charges, and why did they not impeach him, and why was it that Bill Clinton didn't get any prison time? It has nothing to do with the Supreme Court, and we will then get into why the Supreme Court has enabled President Trump to walk that fine line between being a total and utter thief and being a total and utter felon. He is both. He's a thief. He's a felon. He cheats. He steals. He lies. I mean, it's just well documented. And nobody wants to tell me that the emperor has no clothes. My name is Fred Ebert, 20 after the hour. 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

0: an obstruction of justice. And it was forestalled only by the a blanket pardon that President Gerald Ford granted to his predecessor. President Bill Clinton could have faced criminal liability for giving false testimony about his extramarital affair. See, we didn't have a Supreme Court yet that didn't believe in rules and laws. We didn't have a smirky smirk smirk on the court. She wasn't there yet. We didn't have various and sundry drunks on the court yet, which is, you know, which is good. You know, I'm really happy when we don't have scoff laws on the Supreme Court. And I think from what I've said before, we can all finally agree that originalism is a total and utter farce. No one has any clue what the founding fathers had in mind when they drafted it. Because, well, finally, some papers were released after they were all dead. But when they were living, no one knew anything about it, and the founders didn't want it discussed. And, you know, they gave us a federal democracy, and
1: they chose their words carefully. They argued about lines.
0: Mm-hmm.
1: I mean, from what I've read, they did not write. It wasn't taken lightly, the task
0: at hand. And in my opinion, I mean, thank goodness Benjamin Franklin was there. And I really love the fact that he wanted all public service to be non-paid. You know, you do it for free.
1: Wow.
0: You do it for free because it's important. Whereas, of course, Donald Trump has enriched himself at your expense.
1: And so have many of the people serving with him.
0: Oh, yes. But, you know, to Trump, to the tune of $1 billion a year,
1: oof,
0: because he does not have a blind trust. He won't share his medical. He won't share his tax returns. He's secretive, and he has very good reason to be, because he is a law spitter. He never met a law he wouldn't break, in my opinion.
1: And well, he's not afraid of being held accountable. He's never been held accountable.
0: He's not ever going to be held accountable because the Supreme Court, he packed the court with bobblehead, yes, men and women.
1: You know, I felt bad when Obama was in his last year and then they kept blocking his ability to seat Supreme Court justices. Remember,
0: right. Mitch McConnell would not allow for over a year.
1: Yes, that's my point.
0: It doesn't say in the Constitution, sit on your arse for a year.
1: Yeah, and that you're a lame duck and you can't have any power. They made Obama's life miserable when it came to appointing the Supreme. They wouldn't let him. They wouldn't let him. And we could have had a decent chance at reining in this president.
0: This lunatic.
1: Because they stopped Obama, look at what happened.
0: Yes, and look what we got. We got a Supreme Court that ruled that the president is a king, that nothing that he does is ever against the law and can never be against the law. They put it in the following way, that when he is performing the acts of the job of president, official acts, he is not liable for anything that happens. And if it's not an official act, pretend it is.
1: Really? That's what it says?
0: Well, not in so many words.
1: No, but I mean, that's the upshot.
0: That's the gist of it. The gist of it is that the president is the king of America. He cannot be held liable for any crime he commits. And believe me, calling the Georgia Attorney General and telling him to find votes that don't exist is tampering with an election. Refusing to understand that Joe Biden whipped the living bejesus out of him in the 2020 election is folly that no person with a mind would ever believe.

0: He lost to the same amount that he beat Biden's vice president, Kamala Harris. And he said that that was a landslide. So therefore, he must have lost by a landslide. It can't be a landslide in one place and then not be a landslide in another place.
1: Yeah, because he makes up the reality. His reality defines
0: the reality as he goes along.
1: Right.
0: And he knows that there is no one who's going to stop him because he is a vindictive, punishing narcissist of the type malignant, meaning he actually takes joy and pleasure in other people's
1: suffering,
0: failure and suffering. Right. And he plays whack-a-mole with everybody. The only way he can feel better about himself is to put others down because he's a nothing. What has he got going for him? He's not smart. He's not particularly good looking, in my opinion, right? He's not clever.
1: He's not a great orator.
0: He's a fat McDonald's face stuffing guy who's 80 years old and can barely walk down the plane without staring at his feet the whole way. Barely walk down the steps without staring at his feet. I get it. He is 80 years old, way past his prime, oldest president. Come on, Don.
1: He's the oldest president?
0: I'm pretty sure.
1: Yeah.
0: Fact check me on it. No, that's my feeling on it.
1: No, you're probably right.
0: You never say anything
1: that's irresponsible.
0: Well, every once in a while I say something and I'll fact check myself because I'm so sure that I've got it right. In the examples I talked about, like Brazil's former president Luiz Inácio Lula da Silva was prosecuted and found guilty of corruption and money laundering in 17, and all the examples I gave serve as important reminders that prosecuting a former president or prime minister can have significant consequences, and it should never be pursued lightly. Criminal charges should only be brought based on credible evidence. And boy, was there a bunch of credible evidence against Trump's crimes of paying off the pole dancer, Stormy Daniels. I don't want to insult her. She just... If I had a body like hers, it'd probably go into a similar business, right?
1: Yeah, exactly.
0: So I'm not putting her down. She didn't do anything wrong, but he wanted his lawyer to pay her off before the election so it wouldn't cost him the election because he realized the behavior was unforgivable. And then he tampered with the election. He put up a false slate of electors, and he tried to get the senators to go with him, and some did.
1: Insurrection, in other words, changing
0: the value of his property up and down depending on whether it's being assessed for tax purposes or whether it's being assessed for insurance purposes.
1: Wait, is Ivanka? No, Ivana.
0: Yeah,
1: burying Ivana on his New Jersey golf course so he could call it a cemetery, and now that's tax deductible, and has certain tax ramifications if you call something a cemetery. And so he buried her. Oh, she fell down the stairs, by the way. That's the story. And so Ivana Trump is buried at that New Jersey. Right? At the New Jersey
0: golf
1: course.
0: I got to check it out. I'm fascinated by it.
1: Well, that's what I read, and I think it's verified. It's verifiable to see if it's right or wrong. But, yes, so he could get a certain tax exemption for if you have land that's considered a cemetery. So, right. Go ahead.
0: You're right. As we attempt to protect democracy, there are what I can think of as four. There are four widely recognized criteria for assessing whether criminal proceedings against a high-profile political leader have cleared the high bar of professional standards, maybe the highest bar of professional standards. Would you like to try to name them? Like to come on and become an honorary professor of history on the Fred Ebert Show? What bars must you clear to assess whether one should bring charges against a high-profile, high-placed leader? And we are coming to the roasting the Supreme Court for failure to do its job and for being about the most stupid court in the land, and every one of them, except for one or two that I can think of, should be impeached because they have refused to do their duty. It's about 26 to the top of the hour. My name is Fred Ebert, and you are attuned to WICC.
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6: Norwalk police marked the 25th anniversary of 9/11 by running 25 miles in 24 hours, completing 1 mile at the top of each hour. The memorial run honored the 14 Norwalk residents killed on 9/11, as well as fallen law enforcement, firefighters, EMS workers, and other connected to the attacks. Organized by the Norwalk Police Benevolent Association and A-Team Performance, the event raised money for Tunnel to Towers while helping keep the memories of those lost alive. A Greenwich resident is suing the town and its speed camera vendor, seeking refunds for drivers who received tickets through the town's now suspended school zone speed camera program. The lawsuit alleges Greenwich violated several state laws, including failing to hold a required public hearing before adopting the program and improperly handling more than $1.3 million in ticket revenue. The cameras operated from October 2025 until they were suspended in April 2026 after residents raised concerns. Connecticut is cracking down on online prediction markets. The State Department of Consumer Protection has ordered 9 companies, including Polymarket, Robinhood, Coinbase, and Crypto.com to stop offering sports-related prediction markets without a state gambling license. The state has also subpoenaed dozens of businesses as its investigation continues. Connecticut shoppers will soon get more transparency on how some online prices are set. A new law taking effect in October requires retailers to disclose when they use personal data like browsing or buying habits to raise prices. The law also applies to delivery apps. For WICC News, I'm Paul Goodman.
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12: Cloudy this evening. Showers and thunderstorms move in after midnight in the mid-60s. Sunday showers and thunderstorms through early afternoon near 80. Monday sunny, cooler and less humid in the mid-70s. I'm meteorologist Paul Piorek on WICC.
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0: Yes, indeed, the voice of Connecticut. One of many voices of Connecticut here on WICC. What? You have to have a high bar if you're going to prosecute someone like a president or like any sitting head of a democracy, no matter what you're going to call them. It could be a president, might be a prime minister, whatever it is. The high bar includes, in my opinion, the following. What is the quality of the publicly available evidence against the person? What's your evidence? Is it well known? Is it provable from the facts? Is it open, widely available? Can anybody scrutinize it? Number two, have others been held accountable for similar conduct? If other people have done it, this is where the Johnny did it too defense comes into play, and Johnny didn't get prosecuted. There's every reason to believe that the person now being considered shouldn't be held liable if others weren't held liable for the same conduct. The political independence of investigators and prosecutors must be absolute. You cannot have partisan investigators. And fourthly, the robustness of other checks and balances, especially whether the courts can be trusted to afford the defendant due process and a fair trial, that must be met. And if you can meet at least those four, and maybe you can think of others if you're a lawyer. If you're a lawyer and you think of something else, I'd like to know what it is. I'm not a lawyer, but I play one here at WICZ. Then let me know. I think that sitting leaders have to refrain from any behavior, and that includes public statements that might give even the appearance of involvement in some kind of activity that requires an investigation or a prosecution. You know, the appearance of impropriety. Why you don't want to have the Secret Service paying millions of dollars to your golf properties when you go golf there, because it looks smelly. It's not a good excuse to say, but I wanted to go golfing on my own property, so yeah, I have to take the Secret Service with me, and I have no choice but to pay myself $1 million. Well, please. The trip he's on now, what a farce. Why won't people call him out on it? He has flown over to, I think it's Ireland, to play golf. And he's going to have some meetings while he's there. But it's not like he's going over to have meetings and while he's there he's going to take time off to golf. The primary reason for the trip was to golf, according to the sources that I can find. So, to recap from the other side, the alternative to the arguments I gave, a culture which embraces impunity for those at the top, it is antithetical to a democracy. It has no place in a democracy. I think the founding fathers, if they could see Donald Trump in action, would be spinning like turbines in their graves, putting out 50,000 horsepower at the shaft. Each. So holding former President Trump accountable for criminal activity that is proven through a fair, impartial, and transparent process is essential. Something that the president's supporters and his opponents should embrace. Because the stakes are not only high for Trump, the stakes are high for the American democracy. And you can't argue that we live in a democracy when the person who is leading that democracy behaves as if he is royalty, above and beyond the law, untouchable. I don't see how Donald Trump, except for the fact that he's not a bright guy, I just don't see how he can face himself or go to sleep or look himself in the mirror. You know what it is? It's because he's so tired from staying up all night putting together 50 memes, AI memes of himself in a jet plane dropping human fecal matter on the crowds below, or a picture done by AI, a little vignette of him with President Washington. They're just or living out his fantasies of one ring to guide them all, as if he was the Green Hornet, or sorry, the green the guy with the green
1: lantern.
0: Ring. Lantern. Thank you, sweetheart.
1: Welcome.
0: So, you popped right out of, you were doing something there on the phone, and I didn't want to interrupt you.
1: Oh, I'm so fascinated with this Trump bearing Ivana Trump on the Bedminster. I'm so fascinated with it because it's very involved.
0: It doesn't.
1: There's a lot of angles.
0: It does not really make the whole golf course tax exempt.
1: That's right. But you know what? He found a better way. You know how he throws stuff against the wall and hopes something will stick? He found a better way. He convinced the township to declare it a farm because some of the trees on the site are turned into mulch. Because of pro-farmer tax policies, Trump's company pays just $16.31 per year on taxes on that parcel, which he bought for $461,000. So
0: great.
1: That's according to the 2019 HuffPost analysis. Trump was able to slash
0: Huffington Post?
1: HuffPost? It's called HuffPost analysis. Trump slashed his Bedminster tax bill by about $88,000 a year by keeping 8 goats and farming 113 acres of hay on the property.
0: Is J.D. Vance one of the goats?
1: It is. No, but it's possible that the cemetery business is the kind of backup tax avoidance scheme. It's not really necessary, according to... But there are parts of the... Under the New Jersey tax code, any dedicated cemetery... any dedicated land for cemetery purposes exempt from all tax rates and assessments. And somebody must have told him that. And that's what he went for.
0: Yeah.
1: But he ended up falling into the farm category because he does some mulching. He has a few goats somewhere.
0: Well, I had a friend from college. You know who he is.
1: Okay.
0: And
1: you have lots of friends from college, so that can be any number
0: his,
1: of...
0: His last name begins with K.
1: All right.
0: Okay. So anyway, he had a farm, and it really was a farm, but he had 2 cows.
1: Really?
0: And he asked at this farm party to name the cows, and I thought I had the best name for the cows. If you were running or pretending to run a farm, and you had 2 cows. What's a great name for them? Because there are ramifications for what you have to pay each year when you have cows.
1: The tax ramifications.
0: Yeah, tax. So anyway, I came up with what I thought were the best names for the 2 animals, but it didn't win. It didn't pass muster with him.
1: What were the names? Are you going to tell us the names?
0: Well, yeah. One was called Tax Dodge and the other Write Off. Write Off and Tax Dodge.
1: Well, there you go.
0: Time to go milk them. History proves that presidents can be held accountable. How so? And it really all starts with a Supreme Court justice from the 1700s that leaders of the country can be held accountable for what they do. My name is Fred Ebert. 10 to the top of the hour. Let's take a quick break and then we'll finish out. This bit on Donald Trump and why he should be held accountable here on WICC.
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0: 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So, if the president commits any crime, this originally appeared in Newsweek. If the president commits any crime, he is punishable by the laws of his country. In 1788, James Iredell, who later became a U.S. Supreme Court justice, urged his fellow delegates in North Carolina to ratify the U.S. Constitution. He assured them that the country's top executive could be held criminally accountable for any of his actions or her actions. In other words, the new president would not become a king. The principle of accountability was a major selling point for the new representative government, one echoed by many advocates for ratification like James Wilson and Tench Cox. But these historical conversations are inconvenient for Donald Trump as he attempts to get off the hook for trying to overturn the 2020 election. He was able to persuade the Supreme Court that the founders wanted to empower presidents with king-like immunities from prosecution, and they bought it hook, line, and sinker. That the privileges of a chief executive from before the American Revolution, those of a king, transferred to the president afterwards. That's how he argued it.
1: Ugh.
0: And that they belong permanently to whoever holds, the office. First of all, the moment he's not president, he should have every crime that he's committed brought up against him. I mean, seriously, for what this guy has done, he could face decades in prison, spend the rest of his life in prison.
1: But he's going to get away with everything as they've written it.
0: I realize that as it stands now, you know, it's the Supreme Court, I like to say, is in its Dredge Scott 2.
1: Period.
0: Exactly. Ugh. Because, you know, they every 100 years, they can have a really, really awful, I want to throw up ruling. And they, boy, did they just get another one.
1: Boy, you're right.
0: They are no more justices with an appreciation for the Constitution than they can fly. Come here, Mr. Kavanaugh.
1: And then, you know, even just the fact that there's more and more coming out now about Clarence Thomas and all the gifts that he has received over the last 20 years of his reign on the Supreme Court.
0: I didn't think they could take gifts as you can get.
1: I mean, when I worked for the state of Connecticut, we were even warned that we could not take gifts from people.
0: Emoluments clause. It's very clear.
1: And here, too, right? WICC, you can't take gifts, right? Payola or whatever.
0: Not in return for doing a favor. I mean, I can't go to a local restaurant and say, I'll say what a great meal I had here and that everybody ought to come and eat here. If you'll pay for my meal.
1: Right, right.
0: And now, if I pay for my meal and I liked it and I want to briefly say, you know, I found great escargot.
1: Right,
0: we had a wonderful meal, my wife and I could say that and I would, you know, it may not be great radio, but it's not illegal radio. But it's wholly illegal if I take payment. Well, it used to be called payola, right?
1: That's why I heard the word.
0: The FM stations would play, and playola it was called also, it was payola. Playola, if they would play a certain set of records from an artist, they would be given cocaine, you know, in the 60s, 70s, or payoff money. And people went to jail because it was wholly illegal. Yeah. Basically, the principle that a president could be prosecuted was agreed upon by all sides from the beginning of the nation until this Supreme Court decided to just run naked and happy through the long grass.
1: Run amok.
0: Yes.
1: I think naked and happy sounds kind of okay.
0: Yeah, they have run amok.
1: Dangerous.
0: It has extended continuously into the present day until recently, right. And it's why President Gerald Ford pardoned Richard Nixon, And it's why President Bill Clinton accepted a plea bargain of temporary suspension of his law license.
1: Oh, right.
0: And he agreed to something else, too. I forget what it was. Temporary suspension of a law license and... I'll think of it. So, you know, Trump's immunity claim really negates all of the important nuances and identity of the of our Constitution. Trump's immunity claim would his claim isn't just attempting to rewrite 18th century history. It's attempting to rewrite the history of the American democracy, our democracy, your democracy. As, you know, when asked what kind of government we had, a democratic republic, madam, if you can keep it. You know what? I think we lost it. I think it's gone.
1: Oh, wow.
0: We have set America back. We have set race relations back. We have set women's rights back, women's health back. And, you know, Trump should proudly stand up and say, I did that. That's what I've accomplished. I have increased the flow of money into the top 0.1%. I have made life harder on the bottom 99.9%. I have increased the livability, but I have hurt the working man in at least, and I don't have time to name them, at least 27 ways that I have been able to think of and write down. It's very important to put the period on this. And the period, or exclamation point in this case, is what the justices got wrong at the Trump immunity hearing. What is it that they missed? What is it that they should have done, but didn't have the courage to

0: decisions.
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3: Most people want to spend their retirement years at home, but most seniors are not equipped to do it. In fact, according to AARP, 82% of adults ages 50 and up want to remain in their current homes as they age, but only about 10% of U.S. homes are considered aging ready. Hey, Melissa Sheketoff here, and I'm so grateful my grandmother lived with us for more than 20 years. 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
5: State Senator Herring Gaston is warning that a powerful animal sedative, metatomidine, is increasingly being found in Bridgeport street drugs, and he's calling it a public health crisis. The drug causes sedation, a slowed heart rate, and low blood pressure, and can be dangerous or deadly when combined with fentanyl. Health officials and State Senator Gaston are urging greater public education and encouraging people at risk of exposure to seek help and support. Norwalk police marked the 25th anniversary of 9/11 by running 25 miles in 25 hours, completing 1 mile at the top of each hour. The memorial ran honored the 14 Norwalk residents killed on 9/11, as well as fallen law enforcement, firefighters, EMS workers, and others connected to the attacks. Organized by the Norwalk Police Benevolent Association and A-Team Performance, the event raised money for Tunnel to Towers while helping keep the memories of those lost alive. A Greenwich resident is suing the town and its speed camera vendor, seeking refunds for drivers who receive tickets through the town's now suspended school zone speed camera program. The lawsuit alleges Greenwich violated several state laws, including failing to hold a required public hearing before adopting the program and improperly handling more than $1.3 million in ticket revenue. The cameras operated from October 2025 until April of this year, after residents raised concerns. For WICC News, I'm Paul Goodman.
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8: Cloudy this evening. Showers and thunderstorms move in after midnight in the mid-60s. Sunday, showers and thunderstorms through early afternoon near 80. Monday, sunny, cooler and less humid in the mid-70s. I'm meteorologist Paul Piorek on WICC.
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0: My home away from home, right here at WICC. And you can hear me Saturdays from noon to 3, get a Fredgication. That's an education by Fred, where hopefully you get turned on to something and want to learn more about it. Because as I've said many, many times, nobody gets taught anything by a teacher. They just get inspired. So when I think about my own education, my dad inspired me to learn more about some things. And I remember my dear Professor Pat got me interested in a lot of things too. And many of my friends, I fail to have a day where something new doesn't go through my brain. I mean, I everybody I meet has something to share. And you know, all you have to do is listen. You know, you just have to keep your ears open. So what did the justices get wrong in Trump's immunity hearing? And I'm going back a few years now. I'm going back a couple of years here for this. And you can get a much lengthier version filled with some backup facts that I won't discuss. If you read one of the employees of the Brennan Institute, and that's Michael Waldman. And I really recommend that you read his briefing. It's available on Substack, and you can get it also through the Brennan Institute. So recall that Richard Nixon had a famous quote, "When the president does it, that means that it's not illegal." Oh, tick, tick, tick, tick, tick. So said Richard Nixon after his resignation. Of course, at the time, Nixon was mocked. Now, after, the Supreme Court hearing that we had with Trump and his antics to overthrow the Constitution and the free transfer of power, we should, the Supreme Court looks like it's going to enshrine that sentiment as the law of the land. It is. When the president does it, it's not illegal. So wow. Anything that the president does, not illegal. That's what Trump's legacy is. That's what, I really do believe when he goes to the gates of St. Peter, they'll be looking in that book and saying, I don't know. I think you got to take some classes in purgatory before you can come here. Yeah. You were a bad boy.
9: He'll be doing some time.
0: Yeah, he'll be doing some class time.
9: If he even
0: time.
9: Gets to purgatory, that's a gift.
0: Oh, getting to purgatory?
9: Oh, yeah.
0: Otherwise, I mean, straight to H-E double betcha. Hockey sticks? Okay.
9: You betcha.
0: Yeah.
9: Well, I mean, in our opinion, or in my opinion, I know that a lot of people have a trouble with religion as, you know, a brainwashing in itself. But some of us have other ideas about religion. So we have to respect each other.
0: Well, right? As a scientist, when I can't explain something, it is there to me. There's nothing wrong with having something more powerful than I. You know, we live in a time when we're able to say something about the birth of the universe. If we didn't live, you know, if there was no Goldie, if Earth wasn't a Goldilocks planet, that is to say, at just the right space so that water can exist in all three phases, you know, liquid, solid, and gaseous. Thank you. It can even exist in plasma form. It can exist in a fourth state.
9: Oh.
0: But the issue with when we live, if we lived millions of years from now on some planet somewhere, we would not be able to see the early light and the background noise from the Big Bang. We would only see perhaps a nearby galaxy, and that's it. Because
9: of the expanse,
0: space is created expansion faster than the speed of light.
9: Gotcha.
0: It's not that something is traveling faster than the speed of light. Don't, you know, don't call me, nothing can travel faster than light. Yeah, we know. But it is certainly acceptable to say that space is created, you know, expansion of the universe makes it look like the Gamov made the famous analogy, like a dot on, like dots on a balloon. All, no matter what dot you look at, all other dots are moving away from it. That's a terrible analogy because it's not at all what the universe really looks like. But in order to get into what the universe is actually doing, you need a really, you know, solid education in relativity and in particle physics, and you're going to have to somehow find a way to rationalize the two together. But it really depends on when you live as to what you see in the universe around you. So it's one just has to be a little bit careful and about saying this is the way it is. You know, it's the way you see it now, but what does that imply? The universe has been through many different phases, right? So you need to be very well schooled in all the different phases.
9: And I like the fact that there are some scientists that have been asked, and they say they do believe in a higher power.
0: Yeah, there's nothing wrong with that.
9: Even though some are atheists, I realize that, and agnostics. But there are some that follow.
0: Einstein believed in a higher power. Scientists just admit that we don't know everything, and we change our opinions based on new experiments, new observations, new facts.
9: Right.
0: Whereas if you're a biblical exactist, which I put right up there with, you know, saying that you know what the originalists meant in the Constitution, you're fixed, man.
9: Right. There's no
0: room. You can never change your opinion ever.
9: Right.
0: And that's certainly not what the Founding Fathers meant, because they built a way to change the Constitution in the Constitution.
9: Right.
0: And the, you know, saying that, well, I believe exactly what the Bible says. Well, that's a pretty stiff viewpoint, too, because you're now locked into your belief system. If we find anything at all, the Bible is just a book written by men.
9: Well, and then I love that sequence of things that were said. If anyone remembers the West Wing, when there were people that were trying to use the Bible against someone in a way, taking it very literally,
0: yes,
9: at someone's cost.
0: That's right. And Martin Sheen, as the president, went through a now
9: litany.
0: If my mother wears two different kinds of fabric, do I have to kill her, or can
9: right.
0: you kill her?
9: He went through a whole line of things.
0: And then he ends up
9: with
0: the most wonderful thing of all, because everyone's standing except this woman who is sort of a Rush Limbaugh-type figure.
9: Yeah.
0: And he says, and by the way, in this house, when the president stands, no one sits.
9: Right. But yeah, I mean, it's on YouTube, by the way, Martin Sheen's speech about the Bible. I'm sure if you could Google it
0: now
9: on
0: that,
9: YouTube and
0: everything
9: find it.
0: In that speech, by the way, comes from one book in the Bible. So.
9: Oh, really?
0: Yeah.
9: Mm-hmm. Oh, do tell.
0: No, that's it. I can't remember.
9: Just wondered. I thought maybe you knew.
0: I don't know the book.
9: Testing us. Okay.
0: No, I'm not testing you. If you know, I'm.
9: Well, if people do not remember, it's just a great example of how we have to be careful on what we think we know people meant and how we interpret actual words.
0: Yes, and what is true. And science makes a very good stab at setting up a series of postulates and rules to follow called the scientific method that allow us to
9: have a structure
0: a repeatable structure of things. So The Supreme Court, as far as I'm concerned, has enshrined that the president is king. Now, let's start with Justice Brett Kavanaugh. How many of you remember that he went after Bill Clinton as a prosecutor in the 1990s like a rabid dog? And by the time he was working for President George W. Bush, he proclaimed that presidents should not be indicted or even investigated.
9: Hmm.
0: So he was a shoo-in for the Supreme Court for Trump. Trump knew just who to go to.
9: Wow.
0: Trump knew just who to appoint.
9: Because it had already been proven.
0: Exactly. Okay. 203-333-WICC. Let's go to Ari in Bridgeport. Hello, Ari.
10: Yes. Yes. I'd like to know, did anybody mention that Donald Trump might be the Antichrist?
0: Well, he might be. I have no proof of it, nor proof to the contrary. So it remains an unanswered question, but it is certainly something worth pondering. His behavior pattern, to me, is anything but Christian or Judaic or Muslim or Vedic. So no matter what book you follow, I would agree with you that his doesn't make room for a god. He is a godless actor, in my opinion. So maybe he is the Antichrist, Ari.
10: Okay. I just want to know. Thank you very much for your show.
0: No, if you want. Thank you very much. I appreciate it. All right.
10: Thank you.
0: You take good care. Thank you for the call. 203-333-WICC. And let's see. It's 22 after the hour. And I think I owe you a break here, don't I? All right. Let's take a quick break and we'll... I talked about Kavanaugh, but we also need to talk about some other justices and like Neil Gorsuch, who intoned something I consider extremely bizarre. And it's right up there with the Dred Scott ruling. 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
3: And reason. 203-333-WICC. So, as I said earlier, can we please put aside the pretense that there is intellectual integrity to being an originalist as practiced by this Supreme Court? It's folly. It's garbage. It's laughable. It's silly. It's ill-conceived. It's uneducated. It's bizarre. It's wrong. Plain and simple. So the distinction the conservative justices propounded between a president's official acts and unofficial acts, it's spelled out in Article 2. What about the clauses in the Constitution and how you follow them? And it was the conservative justices that you know, we can discard any remaining pretense that this court believes in judicial restraint. I think it was John Roberts who memorably said, and I quote, if it's not necessary to decide more to dispose of a case, in my view, it is necessary not to decide more. More typical was Neil Gorsuch when he intoned that they had to rule for all the ages. Oh, Neil, honey. Come here, sweetie. Let me give you a big hug. You need a hug and a licky lollipop. That's what you need. You need a hug and a nap, because every once in a while, the Supreme Court comes out with a ruling that is so bad that it is not a judicial ruling. It's a legislative ruling. They legislate from the bench, and they all owe their careers, the three people who made it possible for them to say that the president is king, Trump is to be treated as a king, they owe their jobs to him. And so therefore, it was no surprise when, you know, smirkers and drunkards alike all decided to gang up on the Constitution and say that it was a worthless piece of crap, and that we have no respect for it. We only respect Donald Trump. We worship Donald Trump. He is king of the United States. He answers to no one, and he can never be held accountable for anything. He wanted his taxation freedoms to extend out past his presidency. And fortunately, they said no to that, which meant that he wanted it to be that once you're president, you're a king. You're a co-king, and you remain king forever, even if there's another president. Because he's trying to set up, and we're going to find out a lot at the midterm elections. We're going to see a lot of his game plan come out when we see what shenanigans he pulls to alter, stop, game the midterm elections, because he's going to do the same thing when his term is up. He's going to try to keep the White House, and he's going to try to be a forever king. That's what Trump is going to try to do. Mark my words.

0: He is not going to go away quietly or peacefully. He's going to try some trick to remain king. That was never the intent of the Constitution. We escaped England to get away from a king. And this ignorant monster, bigot, misogynist, just to name a few of his redeeming features and qualities, I think it's some of his best qualities. He's a misogynistic bigot. Everything else is worse than that, that he is. So give him his due. It is not an official act to try to overthrow the Constitution and block the peaceful transfer of power, even if you conspire with other government employees to do it. That's protecting the Constitution? The Supreme Court can say that with a straight face?
1: I thought that was like the worst offense in the world.
0: Every single justice that voted for him to be king should be impeached and jailed for not doing their job.
1: Exactly.
0: They are lying.
1: Peaceful transfer of power. I thought that was like sacrosanct.
0: Right.
1: I thought that nothing, no one was above that.
0: And, you know, I know we haven't heard from him in like 90 or 100 days. And as far as I'm concerned, he's probably dead.
1: Who?
0: The leader of the, the Senate. Yeah, Mitchie.
1: Mitch McConnell. No.
0: The only thing we've seen is him holding a newspaper like a hostage photo date. You know, it's like the proof
1: so
0: of
1: they
0: life,
1: can prove,
0: proof
1: yeah,
0: of life
1: they,
0: photo, but that could all
1: my
0: be
1: gosh.
0: AI. You know, we don't know if that's true.
1: He hasn't gone to meetings or anything, right?
0: He hasn't been seen by anybody but his wife, and wow. He says he's working with his staff. Yeah, I think the last thing he said was, pudding. Yeah, Mitch, coming right up.
1: Oh, gosh. Let's say a prayer that he's okay. I mean, I don't want anything. I mean, but he should. But should he be still participating in government?
0: No, he's not participating in government. And he should be.
1: Well, somebody's covering for him, obviously, right?
0: Yeah. But he's missed vote. He's missed every vote because he's not there to be in the roll call votes. He's not present.
1: Well, that's the other thing I don't understand. Is there any accountability on these votes? Because even all these advertisements now for the midterm elections talks about, and, you know, Robert Smith has missed 290 votes. And I think to myself, wouldn't you get in trouble after about 10 missed
0: you would
1: votes?
0: Think, right? Wouldn't you think? Nowadays, I don't even know what to trust when these guys come on for the sound bites of attacking their opponents. Here, I'm going to attack my opponent now. You know, I think it was so funny, and it's really come true, is how Saturday Night Live made fun of political ads.
1: Oh, I know.
0: Remember the one they did? You know, they went, John Silverstein, for God's sakes, he's a Jew!
1: Remember?
0: Right?
1: Yes.
0: I mean, they were saying
1: they
0: that,
1: were like goofing
0: you know,
1: on
0: they
1: it,
0: were
1: but
0: goofing
1: now
0: on
1: we're actually
0: could anybody
1: behave-
0: ever be.
1: But we're behaving that
0: and
1: way.
0: And now they're behaving that way for real. They actually are showing up and making commercials that are
1: that nasty and
0: anti-Semitic.
1: Anti-everybody.
0: Maybe they're not anti-Semitic, but they're really ugly.
1: Yes.
0: They're attack ads. There's no such thing anymore as let me speak about my accomplishments. Because the person has no accomplishments. They want to overseat and overturn a person who's been there. All of what I've talked about, and, you know, in different eras, justices have showed restraint, even in big cases with the presidency at stake. In United States v. Nixon in 74, the court ruled that, yes, there is such a thing as executive privilege, and yes, there are times it should be honored. But in this case, hand over your tapes, buddy.
1: Wow.
0: Nixon resigned 2 weeks later. But, you know, Chief Justice Warren Burger, he was appointed by Nixon. He wrote that decision. The ruling was unanimous. And the ruling should have been unanimous in this case. It should have come in, and it should, I mean, he should have said, you know, I'm like a king. And every single justice said it should have said no.
1: Right.
0: You're not like a king. It's unanimous. 9-0. No. But instead, we had the people that don't know what the Emoluments Clause is.
1: Right.
0: They accept gifts. They break the law themselves. So why not let the president break the law? They owe their jobs to him.
1: Right.
0: So in my opinion,
1: they don't want to be prosecuted. They don't want to be in
0: Scott
1: trouble.
0: Laws. Every one of them is a lawbreaker, except for like Ketanji, Sotomayor.
1: Yeah.
0: I'm forgetting somebody. I know that's not a lawbreaker.
1: Yeah, there is an, but, yes, you know, I know.
0: But, you know, basically with these 6-3 rulings, it's just ridiculous. So in other eras, justices have shown restraint, as I said, and all of what I've talked about suggests that this particular court is not just a conservative court or a Federalist Society court, or even a Republican court. It's none of those things. It's a MAGA court. It drank the Kool-Aid. It's in love with Donald Trump. It wants to make out with Donald Trump. Anything he says is gold. That turn to a MAGA court augurs ominously for the rule of law. I'll say that. I don't see how anybody could defend the opposite. If we have a future president compelled to declare, I am not a crook, the court should not respond. If the president does it, that means it's not illegal. The Supreme Court needs to grow a set and needs to return. And I'll tell you, I have absolutely no problem with what FDR wanted to do. He wanted to, you know, it's like Mitch McConnell also made, we talked about putting Obama's, not letting Obama name somebody. This court is out of control. And the next time that,
1: Elena Kagan, by the way.
0: Elena Kagan, exactly. Thank you. But the next time that it comes time in midterms to control the House and the Senate, if non-MAGA gets a hold of it, Donald Trump will, of course, in every sense, be a lame duck. He will get nothing passed. Nothing will pass through. And they will say, oh, I'm sorry, we have to wait. You know, yeah, yes, a justice died, but we're going to have to wait. We're going to have to wait 2 years. Let the next president do it. After all, that's what, you know, you guys decided when Obama was president. So let's keep that. I like that idea. Let's keep that idea sacrosanct and do it. They are such a bunch of losers. I am so ashamed of the Supreme Court. There's nothing supreme about them, and there's nothing that's law-following about them.
1: I wish we could add more. I think we need to add more justices.
0: Oh, yeah. I hope that we will. And FDR wanted to put an additional, I forget what the requirement was. I'll think of it during this break. But he wanted the president to add a member to the Supreme Court every time something happened in the Supreme Court.
1: Right.
0: It would keep growing and stay more even keel. Right now, it's tipped
1: out of whack
0: all the way. The pendulum has swung so far, it has smashed to smithereens the Constitution. 22 to the top of the hour. I know my wife has a few things she'd like to add to the Fred Ebert Show. So we shall return in a moment to WICC.
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5: Bridgeport is taking steps to make Eid al-Adha a district holiday. Earlier this week, the Bridgeport School Board was given approval to vote on adding the holiday for the 2027-2028 school year. Eid al-Adha is a major holiday for Muslims. State Senator Haron Garston is warning that a powerful animal sedative, methamphetamine, is increasingly being found in Bridgeport street drugs, and he's calling it a public health crisis. The drug causes sedation, a slowed heart rate, and a low blood pressure, and can be dangerous or deadly when combined with fentanyl. Health officials and State Senator Garston are urging greater public education and encouraging people at risk of exposure to seek help and support. Norwalk police marked the 25th anniversary of 9/11 by running 25 miles in 25 hours, completing 1 mile at the top of each hour. The memorial run honored the 14 Norwalk residents killed on 9/11, as well as fallen law enforcement, firefighters, EMS workers, and others connected to the attacks. Organized by the Norwalk Police Benevolent Association and a team performance, the event raised money for Tunnel to Towers while helping keep the memories of those lost alive. A Greenwich resident is suing the town and its speed cameras vendor, seeking the refunds for drivers who received tickets through the town's now-suspended school zone speed camera program. The lawsuit alleges Greenwich violated several state laws, including failing to hold a required public hearing before adopting the program and improperly handling more than $1.3 million in ticket revenue. The cameras operated from October 2025 until they were suspended in April of this year. For WICC News, I'm Paul Goodman.
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8: Cloudy this evening. Showers and thunderstorms move in after midnight in the mid-60s. Sunday showers and thunderstorms through early afternoon near 80. Monday sunny, cooler and less humid in the mid-70s. I'm meteorologist Paul Piorek on WICC.
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0: Yes, indeed. WICC Fred Ebert, Saturdays from noon to 3. I remember what it was because I wanted to limit the Supreme Court to when you're 70, you're gone. And I think they ought to consider. If a president is over 70, they need to take a competency test, because we can't have a what has happened to with like Woodrow Wilson had a stroke and then remained president, and FDR got sick. And I mean, we've had, and I don't know, Ronald Reagan, I think, had some issues, and certainly probably Biden might have had some issues. So it's important that we not have a leader of the country that is too old or too infirm to do the job. So FDR had a plan, which was, if you didn't step down from the Supreme Court at 70, the president added a new member to the court. Didn't make anybody go, just added another member up to six. So
1: yeah, that's good. I like that.
0: So all of these guys that hit 70 and don't want to step down, I think there should be a rule of either a limit of 15 years or to 70, whichever comes first. If you've been on the court for 15 years, time to get off the court. Time for somebody else to have an idea, you know, to have some
1: right,
0: ideas.
1: Listen,
0: it couldn't get any more illegal than it is now. There's already payoffs going on.
1: Right,
0: going
1: exactly.
0: On. They said, oh, lifetime appointments prevent people from taking bribes. Yeah,
1: really?
0: Since frickin' when?
1: Exactly.
0: I know you have some things you want to talk about, and I've yapped a bunch, and I'm going to rest
1: well,
0: my
1: it is your,
0: throat.
1: It is your show.
0: Yeah, yeah.
1: So I guess you have the right to...
0: I would
1: speak
0: like,
1: about whatever you
0: would like
1: to speak.
0: You to
1: well,
0: say something.
1: Well, I had some opinions because I started to realize that when I was in school, I was really brainwashed into like the really prehistoric stuff that I was taught about men being the hunters and women being the gatherers. And I did a little research on this, and I was shocked at what I found. The idea that the idea, yeah, that's another topic for another day. We don't have enough time to cover that. But prehistoric man being the hunters, and that this whole division of power was divided, and women were like squatting out in the fields. They were gathering food, and they were chasing children around, and they were
0: squatting out a baby.
1: That's right.
0: Out
1: and
0: a
1: in
0: baby
1: fact,
0: and gathering berries with them.
1: Exactly, because even there was an article that one of my sisters, who will remain nameless, I have five of them, so you know they could be any one of them, read an article about squatting, and she was a gardener, so she squatted a lot. And when she had one of her children, she did not need an episiotomy. So I had read an article, she had read an article that said these prehistoric women in the fields squatting and planting and harvesting had babies and didn't need to be cut. If anyone know, women know what an episiotomy is.
0: Right.
1: So I'm just saying that this has been a long time that we've been thinking about this. Well, it's time to change the theory that men evolved to hunt and women were the gatherers. It's time to put this
0: not
1: theory
0: true.
1: Out of its misery. Oh, we're going to kill this theory. It's done. This is worth discussing because hunting from the anthropological viewpoint, and anthropology, remember, it's an important science. It studies people in their societies, the evolution of people in their how they develop in societies from the past to the present, their behaviors, their origins, their physical traits. Anthropologists have, and they're the ones that have driven this whole human evolution idea that men were the hunters, the only hunters, also rooted in, they have also rooted these ideas in biology because men's bodies are strong physically, right? So that goes together. Oh, men are strong, you know, upper body strength. They were the ones with the spears chasing the animals. Women couldn't possibly run. They didn't even let us run in marathons. Remember the story about the first woman that ran in the marathon? She just ran.
0: Or basketball. You couldn't run in basketball.
1: They wouldn't let us in basketball run the court. We
0: right.
1: had to just pass. So these ideas have been ingrained in our society because men were stronger and women have babies and we have to protect them because they have menstrual cycles and they could never hunt. Well, these are all lies. This is all made up. Men were not exclusive hunters. This was just a part of the culture.
0: I'm guessing these books were championed and written by men.
1: Yes.
0: Just a guess.
1: And the interesting thing is the science of it, the men buried the things they found out about women because it didn't go with their
0: inconvenient facts.
1: That's right. It was inconvenient and they didn't want to really pass it on. But as women's athletic performance began to get studied through advanced exercise science, which has only happened in the last couple of decades, we discovered mounting evidence that physiologically women were better suited for long term, like running, distance running, that women actually had the capacity. So the study of how physiology means the study of how living organisms and their parts function. Okay. Biology is more of a broader science. And that's important because the hypothesis of how they hunted, pursued prey on foot over long distances. And they did this to exhaust the animals. And guess what? This was a part of the hypothesis, which remains true. We did hunt over long distances. Men didn't just sit in fields and wait for animals to go by. That was not efficient. We would all starve to death. So if this hypothesis is correct, then in order for this to work, guess who had to be involved?
0: Women.
1: Women, because they had the physiology to deal with distances. And we know that now. Therefore, the data suggests that we now know enough to say that the hunter-gatherer division of labor between males and females is false.
0: Just like the tongue map.
1: Exactly.
0: Science gets updated. It's updatable.
1: And I'm very mad at these two people. Richard B. Lee and Irvin DeVore wrote Man the Hunter, and they gave men credit, complete credit, for creating civilizations, for genetic variability, for inventing communication, even for the social, coordinating social life for human beings. But these researchers ignored their own data. Anything opposing their suppositions, they just disregarded.
0: Of course.
1: And suppositions are not hypotheses. Suppositions are just statements about what you think is true with no evidence. So when you suppose something, you're doing right. It without any evidence. So as you look at the...
0: Yeah, and there are... Mathematics is full of them, especially in the prime number theory, right? You notice a pattern.
1: Right.
0: And you say, this pattern seems to
1: hold. Is this an accident? Like, let me look into it.
0: It doesn't become, you know, after you do experiments and prove or disprove it, it didn't even make the hypothesis list.
1: Exactly. It could have been a fluke. It wasn't causal.
0: Do you want to talk to Judy for a minute? You want to invite her on?
1: Sure.
0: 203-333-WICC. Judy joins us. Hello, Judy.
10: Right on, Kim. Right on.
1: Thank you.
10: it's okay to bury her in that cemetery?
1: I got to tell you, there's a controversial feeling about that because they said he did it for tax purposes, but he then did the farm thing for tax purposes.
10: Yeah, I heard that. Yeah.
1: And so he's actually planning to have a bigger plot. He's going farther.
10: Oh, wow.
1: He's trying to build a building with like gold columns.
0: Oh, what a shock.
1: And obelisks. And he wants to make it a whole thing for like 10 or 12 people for his
10: name. Wow.
1: So, yep, he's doing it.
0: Or one of him and three people.
10: Well, at any rate, I just noticed what time it was, and I just couldn't let the weekend go by without saying, you know, hello and goodbye.
1: Well, I'm so glad you joined in. I'm glad to hear your voice.
0: We appreciate it. We're always happy to hear from you, and we always wish you the very, very best. That's for sure.
10: I know. Thank you so much. I appreciate it.
0: Sure. You take care.
1: Take care, Judy.
0: Good rest. Have a good tomorrow. Good rest of the weekend, okay?
10: Okay. Same here. You too. Bye-bye.
0: All right, bye.
1: Bye.
0: Yeah, that's our buddy.
1: Yeah, Judy knows. These researchers were just so negligent. They did not follow the scientific method, right? If they just selected certain things to drop, they saw evidence of women hunting.
0: No, the scientific method says observe nature.
1: Well, that's why
0: observe it
1: anthropology
0: deeply.
1: Is so important, because anthropologists go into the culture to observe it. And people like Diane Fossey did it, right, with the gorillas. And Margaret Mead did it with women in Samoa. And the woman did it with the chimps who recently died.
0: Oh, right.
1: I had her name listed here. Here she is. Jane Goodall.
0: Yes.
1: With the shrimp. So those were true anthropologists. But in Japan, in northern Japan, they documented woman hunters. They were a new indigenous population, and they did it with dogs. But they finally found fossils and ethnographic information. The anthropologists realized women really did hunt. They were great hunters. They knew how to do it. But these beliefs and biases have persisted in the public consciousness and in scientific literature for decades. And that kind of bums me out a bit. Marathons, weightlifting, all of this they felt were going to hurt a woman's ability to produce, and lactate and menstruate. They were so worried about us being able to have children. But they did it to our demise, because they didn't appreciate how strong and resilient women's bodies and minds were. And when the attempts to correct some of these outdated ideas were made, there were social media trolls that were ill-informed that kept saying, well, your updates are just depictions of women that are attempting to rewrite gender roles. Can you imagine? And you're trying to rewrite evolutionary history and to co-opt traditional masculinity social spheres, which is not what it is.
0: Sounds like they'd fit right in with the Donald Trump crowd, the J.D.
1: And you know
0: Vance
1: the saddest
0: crowd.
1: Thing, and I have to squeeze this in, is that most of the past research about women have been done by men on men. Can you imagine? They made ideas.
0: You know it's true because all of the... You told me a fact... and we'll let people chew on this one about the difference between estrogen receptors in the human body and testosterone receptors. We're not going to say what it is. We're going to take a quick break, and then we're going to tell you what that is here on WICC.
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0: So I was kind of shocked when you told me, sweetie, before we left the house this morning, that the differences between two receptors for the sex hormones.
1: Right. I mean, this is incredible. Well, I don't have the time to talk about it now, but estrogen is very powerful. It's very, it has a big role to play in our genetics and in the way we operate as a human being. And that's why, because women have more, we're better suited for endurance activities. Males are good for short, powerful burst type activities. Do you realize that estrogen is 1.2 billion, with a B, years old, and testosterone is only 600 million years old? I'm talking about the receptor. So think about that.
0: That's
1: in the human,
0: twice,
1: in the human being.
0: Time.
1: Living.
0: It took 600 million years for the other receptor to
1: develop. So women are far more resilient and have certain abilities.
0: Why is a jump chromosome and two women can procreate without a Y. You can use two X chromosomes too.
1: They've done it. They've done two X chromosomes, and then they tried to do it with the X and Y. Is that what you're talking about? That experiment?
0: Well, yeah, that experiment. But yes. X Y obviously is a man naturally, but two X chromosomes can form a child.
1: Can be manipulated to form a child.
0: But you can't take two Y chromosomes and make a child. That's
1: right. But the bottom line on this is that there's no evidence-based division of labor. The hunters and gatherers are not divided among male and female. There are a lot of other things covered. And this article was in Scientific America, Women as the Hunter. So if you want to look it up, it's in Scientific America. Just look up Women the Hunter. And that's it for me.
0: Well, I appreciate it, sweetie, and we'll maybe get more about that. I want to thank you, sweetie, Dr. Kim.
1: Well, thanks for letting me crash.
0: Very cool hunter-gatherer rewriting of what we thought was true. Paul, I appreciate your producing the show, as always. God willing, we will return next week, Saturday, from noon to 3.

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2: From ABC News, I'm Mike Dabusky. Oil transit through the Middle East is being squeezed once again. Saudi Arabia says a key oil pipeline is now shut down after what it said was a series of drone attacks originating from Iraq. No one's claimed responsibility for those attacks, though President Trump has speculated it was probably the Houthis. More from ABC's Lama Hassan.
3: The Iranian-backed Houthi rebels are now taking control of several strategic cities in Yemen. In their lightning offensive, you can see them advancing from town to town, from the air and on the ground. The Houthis battling Saudi-backed pro-Yemeni government forces in capturing the critical Red Seaport of Al-Mocha and effectively moving in on the Bab el-Mandeb Strait. That's the vital waterway in the region, which is a key shipping route that links Asia and Europe.
2: The tensions in the Middle East have driven up gas prices in the U.S. Gas Buddy says the average for a gallon of regular is now $4.30 a gallon. Diesel's even higher, which has had a big impact on truck drivers like Daniel Wood in Arizona.
4: One fill-up was over $1,000. And when these prices just skyrocket like this, it takes food out of the mouths of your children.
2: Even still, President Trump says the war in Iran will likely continue through the midterms. The president arriving in Ireland today.
5: We're going to be landing at, I guess, they're having the Irish Open. Great tournament at one of my places. But we're having a lot of meetings with European leaders and others, so it'll be a very interesting time.
2: Though already the trip has been controversial, with President Trump saying today that Irish reunification is going to happen. British Prime Minister Andy Burnham says through a spokesperson his position is unchanged, and he says he will stick to the Good Friday Agreement 100%. And the cyclosporiasis outbreak is over, according to the CDC. The supplier, Taylor Farms, says that the cases have stopped associated with that illness. It was reported there were about 13,000 cases across the country. You're listening to ABC News.
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2: Some accused scam artists in South Africa are now being extradited to the U.S. ABC's Chuck Sievertson.
7: Six Nigerian nationals are accused of targeting more than 100 women in the U.S., defrauding them of over $6.2 million.
8: When they arrive on U.S. soil, they will be taken most probably to a correctional facility where they will await their date for their trial.
7: Colonel Katlego Mogale with South Africa's Elite Hawks Police Unit.
8: And they will all be standing trial for wire fraud as well as money laundering.
7: And cyber fraud as accused members of the Black Axe organized crime network.
2: Rapper Lil Durk was acquitted yesterday in Los Angeles court, a jury finding him not guilty in a murder-for-hire case that allegedly targeted one of his rivals, Quando Rondo. ABC News legal analyst Brian Buckmeyer.
9: What it tells me that the prosecution was not able to show that there was a meeting of the mind, an agreement between two or more of either Lil Durk or his two co-defendants, where they agreed to have some sort of murder-for-hire conspiracy, and then they took affirmative steps to do that.
2: Lil Durk is still in custody, however, facing separate federal charges related to racketeering and firearms. Both Sam Altman and Elon Musk have now expressed support for Anthropic CEO Dario Amodei, who wrote in a blog post today about the need to slow down the pace of artificial intelligence development. Amodei says AI has gotten better at training itself, and that brings with it dangers. I'm Mike Dabusky, ABC News.
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14: A Southern Connecticut State University student athlete from South Sudan who was detained by ICE agents at Tweed Airport earlier this month has submitted documents challenging his detention. His defense state that he has a pending asylum and a pending temporary protected status application. The federal government says that the student was arrested for overstaying his visa. Bridgeport is taking steps to make Al-Adha a Muslim holiday, a district holiday. Earlier this week, the Bridgeport School Board was given approval to vote on adding the holiday for the 2027-2028 school year. Eid al-Adha is a major holiday for Muslims. State Senator Heron Gaston is warning that a powerful animal sedative, metatomidine, is increasingly found in Bridgeport street drugs, and he's calling it a public health crisis. The drug causes sedation, a slowed heart rate, and low blood pressure, and can be dangerous or deadly when combined with fentanyl. Health officials and State Governor Gaston are urging greater public health education and encouraging people at risk of exposure to seek help and support. Norwalk police marked the 25th anniversary of 9/11 by running 25 miles in 25 hours, completing 1 mile at the top of each hour. The memorial run honored the 14 Norwalk residents killed on 9/11, as well as fallen law enforcement, firefighters, EMS workers, and others connected to the attacks. Organized by the Norwalk Police Benevolent Association and A-Team Performance, the event raised money for Tunnel to Towers while keeping the memories of those lost alive. A Greenwich resident is suing the town and its speed camera vendor, seeking refunds for drivers who received tickets through the town's now suspended school zone speed camera program. For WICC News, I'm Paul Goodman.
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4: Cloudy this evening. Showers and thunderstorms move in after midnight in the mid-60s. Sunday showers and thunderstorms through early afternoon near 80. Monday sunny, cooler and less humid in the mid-70s. I'm meteorologist Paul Piorek on WICC.

0: Oh, yeah, ladies and gentlemen, what's happening? What's happening? Happy Saturday to you. Happy weekend. Happy fall. I feel like it's not officially fall, but it definitely is kind of fall in my brain. But happy weekend to you. We hope you're having a fantastic, fantastic weekend. Maybe you're even hanging out with us right now, currently at Veterans Memorial Park at the Norwalk Oyster Festival, where we are actually currently live. There's Chef Jeffy, of course, hanging out with me right now. Jeffy, it's Norwalk Oyster Fest. We're not there. Well, we are there, but we're recording the show, of course. But, you know, it's a great event. Norwalk Oyster Fest, so much fun, making some great steaks and all the things we're doing there.
1: Yeah, and I got to push back a little on you, man.
0: Well, what are you pushing back on?
1: It's not fall yet. We stop saying it. We're in the waning days of summer. Summer is till the 22nd of September.
0: Yeah.
1: We still have a couple weeks. Let's enjoy it.
0: I'm always enjoying it. I just feel like in my brain, like, I feel like this weekend kicks off. Like, it's like the end of the summer, like beginning of fall. Like, we're done with our summer work. We're back to our normal, like, regular season type stuff. We're at Norwalk Oyster Festival. You know, it's getting a little bit chilly outside. Like, it's not cold, but, like, you know, at nighttime, it's getting down to 60.
1: Yeah.
0: You know, it's getting there.
1: This was the first year that it really, really did drop off in the Hamptons. You know, we used to call it Tumbleweed Tuesday.
0: Yeah.
1: 10, 15 years ago.
0: Totally.
1: And then it stopped being Tumbleweed Tuesday. We started just...
0: Explain Tumbleweed Tuesday.
1: Basically, on Tuesday... Everyone would leave the day after Memorial Day.
0: After Labor Day.
1: Labor Day. Everyone leaves. And it would just be like no traffic. No one would be there. No one in the grocery stores. No one in the restaurants. Everything would be empty except for like a handful of locals that were left.
0: I mean, some people come back out on the weekends and stuff for September. Yeah. And, you know, but it's not the same.
1: It was crazy dead, though, comparatively. I felt actually bad for a lot of the people who own restaurants because I knew, like, you know... As someone who ran restaurants back then when there was Tumbleweed Tuesday, the first time it happened, I felt suicidal. I remember just being like, oh my God, what did I do wrong? Like, you know, and I had a full walk-in of food. I didn't realize that it was really going to drop off. People were telling me.
0: You didn't think it
1: was that bad? Well, I was like, dude, we're doing 500 a night. There's no way we're going to go down to 50. Like, come on. People love
0: me. Yeah.
1: I was like, fooling myself. I thought everything was going to be great.
0: Of course,
1: and then,
0: you
1: like,
0: were.
1: The next, I like, it literally happened, and I was like, "Where is everybody? What's going on?" That was like, that was the beginning of my preservation journey.
0: And that's an interesting change, I guess. we've never really talked about that, but there is certain parts of that in this industry that cause, you know, emotions, that cause depression and things like that. And that's one of them. I never thought about it like that, like what it would cause emotionally for someone who's not used to something like that or know it's going to happen, you know?
1: Yeah. Well, we have all that food purchased. You know, you have a lot of people counting on you.
0: It's you're like, just dumb for doing that. That was
1: definitely very stupid. And it really, I felt awful. And, you know, it was like, it was a big mistake. You know, it was a lot of money.
0: But listen, here's the thing. It's for me what I get excited about. I was scrolling through the Instagram today, and I saw that our friends over at Perfusion, I tagged you on it, are doing a Halloween pop-up.
1: Oh, that's going to be awesome. Which those guys are great.
0: I know. And I was like, maybe we should do a Halloween episode over there with those guys.
1: Oh, I would love to. The Christmas episode we did with
0: it was fun, right?
1: Everybody. We had such a good time. We had Melissa was there with us.
0: Yeah. From Melissa in the Morning. And, of course, our...
1: Anna and from Anna and Raven.
0: Yeah. A lot of people that were all just hanging out at the bar, jumped on with us. Yeah.
1: Our wives were there. We had a good time. It was a lot of fun. Yeah,
0: that was good. It felt very festive, too. And, of course, our elf friend was there.
1: Yeah. Halloween's going to be maybe the week before.
0: Well, we'll figure it out. I mean, they're doing it all month long, so we'll have to just jump in there.
1: I have to go to Italy for about 10 days this year.
0: Yeah, I know. You're such a pain in the butt. It's a wedding you're doing, right? Or being a part of.
1: I'm officiating a wedding, actually. It's a very important, actually. I'm being flown in to join two families of great importance in the hills of Florence.
0: I mean, I knew you were going to have a long, drawn-out discussion about that. But maybe when you're...
1: During truffle season.
0: Beautiful. Love that. But maybe while you're there, you could also indulge in today's topic a little bit on our show. It's something that... And I like to do shows like this, too. We've done a couple of them this summer where, you know, I don't know a lot about this. And it's fun to get on here and learn about it and flex what I do know, but then listen to you and kind of talk and get deeper on it. The whole show today is dedicated to... The artichoke, Jeffy.
1: Oh, I love this. You know, it's under the learning tree or sitting next to the artichoke bush with you is what really gets me excited.
0: Did you say the artichoke bush? That's hilarious.
1: Yeah, it is kind of a bush tush, like a fern or something.
0: Well, honestly, it's literally the plant that looks like a weapon from the Middle Ages, but it tastes like pure culinary gold. The artichoke is one of those in my opinion, most misunderstood things there are you can eat in the food world.
1: I get it, man. I love them. But let's be honest. The first person to look at a wild artichoke and be like, let's put that in your mouth. It was like out of their mind. They were like, starving. It looks like a giant thorn covered, you know, piece of like armor. Like
0: it's terrible.
1: It's a weapon. You want to hit someone with it, not eat it. You know,
0: it's like a mace, you know,
1: exactly.
0: The top of a mace. It's a scary looking thing. I mean, all the sharp barbs and stuff on it. It's crazy. I mean, it's literally a thistle. It's the immature flower bud of the sunflower family. They call it. Like, it's like, you know, sunflowers,
1: it's a thistle.
0: So anyway, if you leave it alone on the stalk, it blooms into this massive, beautiful, vibrant purple flower, which is beautiful. I mean, I've seen artichoke flowers. Absolutely stunning.
1: But if you
0: catch it, if you catch it early, you can get one of the greatest delicacies in human history out of this, Jeffy. Now, you know, I love my culinary history. I love digging into it and learning all these things about it. And of course, the roots of stuff. But the roots of this plant run incredibly deep. So actually, Jeffy, here's what I learned in my research. I learned a bunch of stuff. You ready? The ancient Greeks and Romans considered it the ultimate luxury, which I think is hilarious, right? Because do they even know how to clean it? I don't know. In fact, so Greek mythology has an absolute wild story about how the plant was actually created. You ready for this?
1: All right. It's got to be something so weird, but yeah, go ahead.
0: All right. So supposedly Zeus was hanging out near the beach. He's just kicking it. He's on beach time. It's the summertime. He's out there in Montauk. He's out there.
1: That's our guy.
0: He's doing his business. He's handling business, you know? Mm-hmm. When he spotted this beautiful mortal woman named Sanara, which honestly makes sense. You go to the beach, that happens, especially in the summertime. Yeah,
1: Thursday, she's walking around.
0: Uh-huh. She's got her stuff on her nose, keeping everything straight, cheeks all, he's ready to go, you know what I'm saying?
1: Chilling by a fountain or something.
0: So he absolutely fell in love with her and seduced her and turned her into a goddess, Jeffy, and brought her back to Mount Olympus.
1: That's the ultimate come up.
0: I mean,
1: you know what I mean? He was like, the hood. Hey, girl. Hey, you won't be a goddess? You won't be a goddess, girl.
0: You think her friend's like, don't forget where you came from?
1: Yeah, no, I don't know. That's wild.
0: Sanara, don't forget where you came from, Sanara.
1: Sanara.
0: Yeah.
1: Sanara, what is she the goddess of? That's what I want to know.
0: Let's find out. So, he brought her up to Mount Olympus, but she got incredibly homesick and actually snuck back down to Earth to see her mother and her father, right? So, Zeus found out. Into one of his classic rages where he got all crazy and he hurled her back to Earth, transforming her into the very first artichoke. That's why the scientific botanical name today is Cynara carduncleus.
1: Man.
0: I did not make that up.
1: I gotta say, like, Zeus has zero chill. He's like, she's like, I need to see my mom. I'm just sick.
0: We on Mount Olympus.
1: Like, let me find out. I made you a goddess, girl. I took you off the planet Earth, and I brought you to heaven.
0: Mm-hmm.
1: And you spit in my face. Now you're gonna be an artichoke. I mean, that's the craziest story I ever heard. I mean, it worked out good for us. They're delicious. You know what I mean?
0: But right.
1: It's like, didn't Romans eat them with honey and vinegar?
0: I mean, they did, actually, which is kind of crazy. Which, I mean, honey and vinegar can make anything taste good, can it?
1: I would think, you know.
0: So they would actually preserve them in a brine, honey and vinegar, so they could eat them year-round. It was kind of almost like a status symbol for these people, you know? Ooh. So if you served artichokes at your banquet, it meant that you had some serious money.
1: Okay.
0: I know. So listen, so after the fall of the Roman Empire, the artichoke kind of vanished from European spotlight. Like, it just wasn't around anymore. People weren't talking about the artichoke anymore. They were tired of Cynara. They were tired of the whole story. But it kind of retreated back to North Africa and parts of the Mediterranean. And it actually wasn't until the Renaissance that it made a massive comeback, Jeffy, thanks to one woman. Women had a big play in this.
1: Okay.
0: Catherine de' Medici.
1: Ooh.
0: Mm-hmm. I'm sure she's related to you in some way, right?
1: She sounds like a cousin of mine.
0: Yeah, she might be. She brought them from Italy over to France in the 16th century when she married King Henry II. She loved them so much, she allegedly ate herself sick on them at a royal wedding. I mean, back then, they were also widely believed to be a powerful aphrodisiac. That's actually not true at all. I mean, they believed them to be, but it's actually not an aphrodisiac at all. So public opinion was scant. I remember growing up, they were talking, when I was, down south, they were talking about artichokes and oysters were like a thing.
1: So like
0: aphrodisiac,
1: This is like the the Italian fly.
0: Yeah, I guess whatever that means.
1: Like the Spanish fly, but
0: it's
1: the Italian fly. They could get it right from a magazine back in Roman times.
0: Got you. But yeah, so honestly, like, it just became one of those things where it was so, because of that, like, because people thought it was such a powerful aphrodisiac, the public opinion was, like, scandalized, and women were actually banned from eating them for a while because society thought it was way too provocative.
1: What about them could you imagine?
0: Like, there's nothing provocative about looking at it, right?
1: Well, I mean, I guess it's like a flower, right? Yeah. So there's, like, some connotations there, but I mean... And then, like, what, you, like, pull the leaves off and you suck the end of the leaf and you eat that little bit of, like, pulp on the bottom of the leaf? I don't know. Could that be sexy, I guess? I don't know.
0: I don't think so.
1: That's what I'm saying. And then, like...
0: Oh, there's a spine in my throat. I'm choking to death.
1: That's what I'm saying. Then you got to scrape that thing and then eat the bottom of it. Like, right, I don't know.
0: The choke part.
1: Yeah, it never came across to me as a very sexy vegetable. I mean, there's a lot of other vegetables that might be sexier.
0: Yeah, I mean, you could be right. I mean, honestly, it eventually spread through Europe, and eventually Spanish and French immigrants brought them over across the Atlantic to the Americas, which, you know, the French brought them to Louisiana, which makes a ton of sense. I didn't realize how much, I didn't pay much attention to it, but there are a lot of artichokes on Louisiana menus, which is pretty cool. And the Spaniards brought them

0: This is 1948 we're talking about here. Do you know who the actress was?
1: No.
0: Marilyn Monroe.
1: What? Marilyn Monroe was the artichoke queen?
0: The artichoke queen of Castroville, 1948. How about that?
1: All right, so this is what I got to say, Plum.
0: Tell me.
1: You are the culinary Sherlock Holmes of subject matter. You get so deep. This is why I love doing this show sometimes. When I know we're going to sit under the artichoke bush together, I know we're going to learn some serious Pulp Fiction. Like that, the fact that Marilyn Monroe is an artichoke queen.
0: Well, I just have to dig into the history of it because I want to understand it more. Like, I think when you understand the history of food, you can understand how to use it more. Does that make sense?
1: Yeah. So, was that like a beauty pageant, probably, right?
0: Well, honestly, it was kind of like just a, I don't know. I mean, yeah, I guess so. I mean, I didn't really get into what kind of pageant it was. I'm sure she had like the swimsuit competition, the talent show. All the portions of the competition.
1: Yeah, like you think it was like, so what would you do with an artichoke?
0: Or do you think it was an artichoke competition? They're like, who can clean the artichoke fastest? Who can?
1: wish that was part of, I wish there were, I guess that you can't really say that. And I just wish that there were culinary skills involved in some competition that had to do with just beauty.
0: Yeah, right.
1: You know, I love it when there's a talent, but they're like, oh, so what's your talent? You know what I mean? Like, that part of the beauty competition is always my absolute favorite.
0: And she's like, I'm really good at the butterfly stroke.
1: Every once in a while, they break out bottles, and they're like, woo, wee. You know, and you're like, what is going on? This is amazing.
0: So, or she's like, I'm good at the ring toss. You ever been to the county fair? Watch this. Exactly. So honestly, there's actually some old great black and white photos you can find on the internet of her posing with giant sacks of California artichokes. It was like a massive PR stunt that basically cemented Castroville on the culinary map. Kind of interesting.
1: That's amazing. And I guess, Castroville artichokes are like a thing. You got to you get those. It's like
0: buffalo. Yeah, I've never looked at where my artichokes come from, but I'm going to start looking now. I'm curious. And they're like, oh, these are Castroville. They must be some of the best in the world.
1: I like to buy local ones when I can, but
0: yeah. I mean, here's the thing about artichokes for me. So I have a client who absolutely adores fresh artichokes, and I get them whenever I can. And
1: yes,
0: it's just all I do is I clean them and then just put them in a little acidulated water, some salt, and then take them out. And then
1: acidulated water. What's that? Vinegar or lemon water?
0: A little lemon water. Yeah. I put a bunch of lemon in the water because they're gonna. So they're kind of like they oxidize very very quickly as well. Kind of like an avocado.
1: Yes.
0: But after you clean them, there's just not much really left on there,
1: Dude, have you ever cleaned an artichoke and then tried to eat anything else right after without and it's like it ruins it? Like one time I thought I ruined an entire meal because I was peeling artichokes and I washed my hands, but then I went around and I was just doing the pinky taste to taste a few things that people were making. And I was just oh my God, dude, that's terrible. And
0: they were right, first of all, we need to get you out of that habit. Use a spoon, Jeff, because I have tasting spoons.
1: I mean, sure.
0: What do you mean, sure? So. Tasting spoons, Jeff. You want to stick our fingers in food?
1: I stick my finger in the tasting spoon. I think it tastes better off my
0: finger. Doesn't taste better.
1: Yeah, I stick the tasting spoon in there, and then I wipe my finger on it. Just to prove a point.
0: That's upsetting in a lot of ways. That's all very upsetting. I don't like any of this. All right, back to the artichoke, Jeffy, okay?
1: All right, yes, back to the artichoke. Anyway, I just want to say thank you for doing the work.
0: Woof. Of course. Listen, I just think, I firmly believe, if you understand where the food comes from, it's much easier to work with it when you're trying to cook with it because you understand how, it was brought into the world and things like that. I would love to find a recipe, the oldest recipe possible using artichokes, just to see how they were made. I didn't do that. I probably should have.
1: Oldest recipe ever for artichokes?
0: Yeah, the oldest, the oldest recipe recorded that we still have that can tell us about, how was an artichoke used back in, the those early times, when it was being back in the European times, when it was considered a high-end food, that sort of thing. Like, honestly, I'm just curious because I feel like when you find those old recipes. The oldest
1: recorded artichoke recipe in history comes from the first century Roman cookbook De Re Cucineria on the subject of cooking.
0: So I got to get that. I've got an old book called the Villevant, which is supposed to be one of the first cookbooks ever.
1: Oh, really?
0: Yeah.
1: No, it wasn't.
0: That's what they say. But anyway.

0: attributed to Apicus.
1: Yeah, I use that to that's what early calculators. I remember that guy.
0: So ancient Roman boiled artichokes with roux sauce. This classically pairs boiled artichokes with a sweet, savory, slightly funky sauce made with ancient ingredients like garum, which is an ancient fish sauce, passum, which is a raisin wine, and like a roux.
1: So they boiled them and like made this crazy like raisin wine sauce?
0: Yeah, and they would dip it in the raisin wine sauce.
1: That sounds terrible.
0: I bet it was delicious.
1: And do they clean it, like get all the spines off of it and all that sort of stuff? Or I mean, I don't know. I
0: think like you know, it probably like echoes like a Worcestershire or something.
1: Oh, you think
0: that.
1: So?
0: Yeah, it probably like echoes something like that, you know, a little like, you know, fish sauce. That the garums are sort of like that. They're like really rich, like really interesting kind of sauces. And raisin wine, probably like sweet. But
1: yeah, a little sweeter for sure. Uh-huh.
0: Yeah.
1: I'm just curious if like how they actually clean them, or they actually try to eat the whole, like the leaves. You can't really eat the leaves. They're chewy and stringy and gross.
0: And then you have to use fresh roux, which is a herb.
1: You said roux. I'm thinking like butter and fat.
0: No. There's flour. Like a R-U-E. It's an herb. And it's 1 tablespoon fresh or 2 tablespoons dry. There's a note here that says, do not consume roux if pregnant or in excess. It can be toxic.
1: Okay, good to know.
0: Then it's celery seeds, a little honey, 1 long pepper, which is like a kind of like black pepper.
1: Yeah.
0: Raisin wine, the fish sauce, the garum, olive oil, and a tiny bit of wheat starch or corn starch, and
1: thicken it up,
0: boil it all together, and that was like it kind of was like a thick little sauce. And then they
1: listen to this. I love what we just learned here. Look at this. We learned the history, I mean, and we learned one of the first published recipes using the artichoke. I mean, come on, this kind of sound. Part of me kind of wants to make it now. Like I think we do a show where we make these things and just see how it tastes. You know?
0: Yeah, it sounds delicious.
1: What if it's terrible? Like,
0: well, I mean. I'm sure it's.
1: Do you do two versions? If we made a video about this, we make this one, then we make how we'd make it, something like that. I don't know.
0: Yeah,
1: I don't know. I'm kind of into it. Listen, so Jeffy, here we go. I'm into this. I kind of want to check this out. Sounds delicious. Maybe we'll try to make it. I mean, listen, it's just one of those things where it just feels like there's so much to this particular vegetable, this thistle that we eat, that we can go on and on, which is exactly why I want to do this show, to learn more about the artichoke, which I can use in my own personal, professional life. And hopefully you can too, Jeffy.
0: I'm totally agreed. I love this idea.
1: So when we come back, we're going to dive into one of the things I think is really interesting to talk about, fresh artichokes versus canned artichokes. Because most people think of artichokes, they think of them in a can. But believe it or not, you can buy them fresh from most grocery stores. And when you get them, a little bit of a pain about the clean, but once you get there, they taste so much better than the canned artichokes. Stay right there. You're hanging out with your boy Chef Plum, Chef Jeff, right here on Plum Love Foods as we dive deeper into the artichoke. And Jeffy, I'm hoping maybe Zeus will take me up to wherever he is and give me some powers too. That's what I'd love to have happen.
0: I think you have to be on a beach.
1: I'd use them for good. Oh, listen, I'm losing weight. We'll see. Stay right there. We'll be back with more Plum Love Foods talking artichokes.
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9: Two miners were injured last night in Bridgeport during an incident that included a car crash and shots fired. Police said the two miners fled the scene before crashing at Pembroke and Maple Streets, where both were detained. A Southern Connecticut State University student athlete from South Sudan, who was detained by ICE agents at Tweed Airport earlier this month, has submitted documents challenging his detention. His defense states that he has a pending asylum and a pending temporary protected status application. The federal government says that the student was arrested for overstaying his visa. Bridgeport is taking steps to make Eid al-Adha, a Muslim holiday, a district holiday. Earlier this week, the Bridgeport School Board was given approval to vote on adding the holiday for the 2027-2028 school year. Eid al-Adha is a major holiday for Muslims. State Senator Haron Gaston is warning that a powerful animal sedative, medetomidine, is increasingly being found in Bridgeport street drugs and is calling it a public health crisis. The drug causes sedation, a lowered heart rate, and blood pressure, and can be dangerous or deadly when combined with fentanyl. Health officials and State Senator Gaston are urging greater public education and encouraging people at risk of exposure to seek help and support. Norwalk police marked the 25th anniversary of 9/11 by running 25 miles in 25 hours, completing 1 mile at the top of each hour. The memorial run honored the 14 Norwalk residents killed on 9/11, as well as fallen law enforcement, firefighters, EMS workers, and others connected to the attacks. Organized by the Norwalk Police Benevolent Association and A-Team Performance, the event raised money for Tunnel to Towers while helping keep the memories of those lost alive. For WICC News, I'm Paul Goodman.
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11: Cloudy this evening. Showers and thunderstorms move in after midnight in the mid-60s. Sunday showers and thunderstorms through early afternoon near 80. Monday sunny, cooler and less humid in the mid-70s. I'm meteorologist Paul Piorek on WICC.

0: Back here on WICC, Plum Love Foods, hanging out with you on a Saturday. Excited to be talking all things artichoke with you. It's Chef Plum, Chef Jeff, hanging out with you here.
1: Yeah.
0: As we get to the second part of our first hour, we're going to finish breaking this down. Talking artichokes, talking canned artichokes versus fresh artichokes. But Jeffy.
1: Yeah.
0: We are currently, you and I, at the Norwalk Oyster Festival, having a great time.
1: Cooking some delicious steaks.
0: Yeah, man.
1: Serving up a banging corn salad, salt potatoes with a little smoke on them.
0: Yeah.
1: I mean, things are getting real out here. We got souses.
0: Is this our third year doing this or fourth year doing this?
1: And fifth, I think. I don't even know.
0: It's been a while.
1: You did it a year without me.
0: Yeah.
1: 2 years without me and then 3 years with me, I think.
0: A lot of fun, though. A great event. If you haven't, get out. Listen. Get out there. Come see us. Norwalk Oyster Festival. It's happening all day today and tomorrow. It's a really, really fun. It's beautiful outside. It's kind of a great way. It's like a big carnival out there. So many food vendors. So many vendors. Great music. Lita Ford, by the way.
1: Oh, dude. Can't wait.
0: Close eyes forever. Lita Ford.
2: Close my eyes forever.
0: I kind of forgot we're going to see Lita Ford play here soon. I'm very excited about this.
1: I am pumped. I'm so pumped about that.
0: And, I mean, that's going to be awesome.
1: You know, there's also other bands.
0: Yeah, but Lita Ford.
1: Yeah, Lita Ford.
0: Great event, though, man. Great event. Shout out to our friends over at Mohegan Sun Online Casino. We're in the VIP tent. Come check us out.
1: Shout out DFX fam.
0: Yeah, our friends over at DFX, Nicole and her whole entire crew. They just did a great job.
1: Yep.
0: But yeah, Mohegan Sun Online Casino, the VIP tent, Norwalk Oyster Festival. Come see us. Come hang out with us. If you tell us that you came down to see us after listening to this program, at the Norwalk Oyster Festival, we're going to give you two steaks. You get two full-size steaks on your plate, Jeffy.
1: Yeah.
0: You don't think so? Let's make it really crazy. You come down and see us and tell us that you heard this on the radio show. You're going to get two full-size steaks on your plate plus $100 to play at the Mohegan Sun Online Casino via our friends over at Mohegan Sun Online Casino. How about that? What if we get like 40 people come and say that? I'm like, Colin, listen, buddy. So I said some stuff on the radio. It wouldn't surprise me if you get one, though. It wouldn't surprise me if they come out and say, what's up? Come hang out with us. Come on. It'd be awesome. Listen, remember Food and Wine this past year? How many people were talking about the radio show at Food and Wine this past year?
1: Yeah, no, people love the show. That's why I'm saying don't stop making promises.
0: Well, if I have to give them $100, I'll give them $100.
1: You don't have $100.
0: What do you mean?
1: For that many people? Not for that many people.
0: No, I don't. But I think they have you, and you live in the Hamptons.
1: I don't have any money.
0: Listen, the bottom line is this: they've actually got to get into the tent and tell us that. So,
1: don't. Okay.
0: You don't think that's a good idea?
1: No.
0: All right. Well, come see us, Mohegan Sun Online Casino VIP tent at the Norwalk Oyster Festival down at Veterans Memorial Park. Easy free parking, great event. Bring the family, bring everybody. They got a Ferris wheel.
1: Oh, it's the party of the end of the season. It's the waning days of summer kickoff. We're down at the end of summer, having the best time of our lives
0: on the water,
1: eating great food. Absolutely. On the water. They end up having fireworks. There's Lita Ford is playing.
0: I mean, come
1: on, you
0: can
1: ride a Ferris wheel.
0: Eat some delicious steaks.
1: There's all sorts of stuff everywhere. There's food everywhere. There's people selling like parkas and
0: we got a gelato truck at our tent too.
1: Yeah, we have a gelato truck. Plum is gonna dance. He'll do that. That's what I will say. If you come down and say I heard you guys on the radio, Plum has a special dance he'll do for you.
0: Yeah, and then we're gonna give you.
1: If you sit still, it's very special.
0: Jeez, Jeff, what are you talking about? Listen, the bottom line, you're going to get two steaks from us, two full-size steaks, and $100 to gamble on the Mohegan Sun Online Casino. Yeah. What? I think they'll go for that.
1: People are going to be mad at you.
0: Why?
1: Okay.
0: They're going to love it. They're going to love it.
1: First two people to come in and say
0: that. All right. I like that, too. The first two people that come through are going to get $100 to gamble on the online casino app and play games. Have a great time. They're going to have some two steaks.
1: That I can back. I can back. He can afford that.
0: We can make that happen, right? Oh, you're checking out Plum Love Foods. It's Chef Plum, Chef Jeff here with you on WICC on a wonderful Saturday. As we, like Jeffy said, the waning days of summer. We're hanging out at the Mohegan Sun online casino VIP tent currently at the Norwalk Oyster Festival down at Seaport.
1: Yes, sir.
0: Seaport Association. Come hang out with us. It's going to be a lot of fun. Jeffy, I also did a little TV this week. I was on Great Day Connecticut on Tuesday.
1: Back at it, baby.
0: Tuesday.
1: You look great.
0: getting in there and handling the business, and it was a lot of fun. I promoted some of my wife's garden tomatoes, which was great. We made a great panzanella salad, one of my favorites, and I used a little sherry vinegar with that instead of balsamic.
1: That is magical.
0: It was delicious. They all loved it. It was fantastic.
1: Yeah. Just working the garden tomatoes there.
0: Well, it's just an easy thing. Listen, into the summer, it's a great, like, you know, you're getting all these tomatoes coming in right now, especially around here because of the weather we've had this year. And then it was a great option to do for like a great, you know, like Thursday, Tuesday, Wednesday night meal for dinner, an easy panzanella salad. I loved it.
1: Yeah, yeah. You know what goes good with panzanella salad?
0: Tell me.
1: Artichokes.
0: Ooh, you know what goes great with artichokes?
1: What's that?
0: Coming to see us, the Mohegan Sun Online Casino, VIP tent at the Norwalk Oyster Festival, where you can get two steaks plus $100 to play all the fun games you want with our friends at Mohegan Sun Online Casino. First two people to come say what's up to us.
1: People to say you heard this on the radio.
0: That's right.
1: And come you have to us. Know the safe word.
0: What's a safe word, Jeffy?
1: We haven't revealed it yet.
0: Artichoke.
1: Oh, see?
0: Come on.
1: That's a good one.
0: So, Jeffy, when I talk about artichokes, I mean, is the first thing you picture in your head those wings that come out of a can? Is that what you think about? Because that's what I think about right off the bat.
1: No.
0: No?
1: No.
0: You don't picture that?
1: When you say artichoke, the first thing I think of are the ones that I had as a kid on Christmas, which are steamed artichokes that are then baked with Parmesan, breadcrumbs, and lemon.
0: Okay.
1: Packed all over the top of them. And then, you know, we'd pull them out and you eat it. Stuffing stuff off of it with the artichoke-y thing. And then sometimes you squeeze a little bit more lemon and put more salt and pepper on them as you eat them.
0: And that breadcrumb and cheese mixture on there is just delicious.
1: It's banging. It's. Yeah. I mean, that's how I grew up eating them. Like, I was, you know, I was lucky to have, you know, a family that made artichokes like a couple times a year for everybody, and we all got to really enjoy them.
0: Let's dive into it a little bit.
1: Until I was much older though, so I had no idea how labor intensive it was.
0: Let's dive into a little bit here and jump into that kind of the grease and grime of the kitchen. You know, so as a classically trained guy, you know, culinary school, all those sort of things. One of the first prep tests I had to endure was turning a fresh artichoke. Jeffy, what a pain in the butt this is! It's agonizing, meticulous, but it's a beautiful art form. So you take a heavy chef's knife, hack off the top third of the bud to get rid of those sharp, thorny tips that are all over the fresh ones, you know?
1: Yep.
0: Then use your thumbs to ruthlessly snap off the tough, fibrous, dark green outer leaves until you finally hit that pale, tender, yellowish-green inner core. Then you take your paring knife and trim off the woody skin from the stem, and eventually you take a spoon and scrape out that hairy, fuzzy, choking mess inside of the center to reveal the pristine heart. It takes a ton of physical labor on these things, buddy.
1: Yeah, no, it's really a labor of love, man. You really gotta love what you're doing. You know, when you're cooking them, and depending on what you're doing, there's ways around it. There's ways to get in there a little easier. You know, if they're big ones, you can split them in half, and you know, there's like be able to clean out the choke really easy and stuff like that. There's little things that you can do. You know.
0: Yeah. Yeah, I mean, there is, and it's one of those things where it's a pain in the butt. There's no question about it.
1: Yeah, yeah. I mean, it's an absolute nightmare, period, you know, but I mean, they're incredibly high maintenance.
0: If you got to prep 100 of them, it's like, what are we talking about here?
1: And they bleed, and they taste awful, and you have to make sure you put them into something, because like the minute you cut it with a knife, it like the iron compounds and the air turn the whole thing muddy and black, and it's a mess.
0: Yeah, I mean, that's the oxidation that happens on it, which isn't, you don't want any of that stuff. And it really does happen like instantly on there. I mean, you're doing them fresh too. Like I said, that's why I do them in acidulated water, like a little lemon water makes a big difference.
1: Yeah.
0: But, you know, it's just, if you just, you know, like I said, that's just cold water with a little bit of lemon juice in there, or a splash of white vinegar, you know, any kind of thing you can bring the acid up a little bit is what you want. You know, if you don't do that, your beautiful prep work looks ruined within 5 minutes. I mean, how many times have you cut artichokes and they just turn on you immediately?
1: Oh, dude, all the time. All the time. That's if you don't have them in acidulated water and have them under the water, you know, you have to like make sure there's enough lemons and stuff in the water to keep the artichokes in the water and submerge, or you have to keep pushing them around because.
0: Yeah, I put a pot in there with cans in it usually to push them down.
1: That's what I mean. You have to do something like that. Otherwise, you're not, they're going to end up getting brown on one end. You know, it's like almost has to do them the day before, you know, but it's.
0: I mean, home cooks can be really intimidated by this stuff, and I get it. I totally understand why you would be. It makes total sense. I mean, they see this green spiky ball at the grocery store, and they think about the knives and the lemons and the waste, and they just, like, yeah, I'm not doing that, and they go right over the cans. You know, that's going to the cans where it's easy. And by the way, the color of those artichoke hearts in the can aisle, that's not the right color either.
1: No, but honestly, there's no shame in that. The canned and jarred artichokes are a lifesaver for professional chefs too, and also home cooks. Like, there's been multiple times I've used like a high quality canned artichoke and like thrown them on a grill and charred them up and made them into a pizza topping, or
0: you know,
1: done something fun with them, and they're delicious. You know, or marinated like some artichokes in something really delicious, like a really delicious vinaigrette, and then served them with salad or fried canned artichokes, you know, breaded and fried canned artichokes.
0: Delicious.
1: In a pinch. Super great. You know,
0: like a lemon aioli to dip them in.
1: Oh my gosh. Come on. Let's go.
0: That's actually really great. Make sure you dry them off really good. I think we'll get the recipes a little bit later on, but I mean, I love little fried artichokes like that out of a can. Like, get those halves or the quarters and you just, oh, come on. What a great appetizer.
1: But the really crazy part about that is, have you ever looked at how the factories process millions of these things at a time? The engineering behind it's absolutely, it's crazy, dude. There's not 1,000 chefs and with 1,000 paring knives.
0: You're right.
1: It's wild.
0: I mean, it's like a massive automated type operation, isn't it? I mean, because the artichokes spoil and toughen up so quickly after the harvest, the factories are usually located right next to the fields in California or overseas in places like Spain or like Peru. Is also, they grow a ton of artichokes there too.
1: Yeah.
0: They process them within 48 hours of being picked. So like, they pick the artichokes, they don't clean them.
1: Yeah.
0: And they process them. When I say they process, it means they clean them and get them all, you know, taken care of then. But that's, 48 hours after being picked, that's crazy, you know?
1: Yeah. So, they get sprayed, right?
0: Yeah. All the things. So first, the trucks dump them into giant hoppers where they undergo a high pressure water wash to blast away like dirt and insects and stuff like that. And then they roll across. Mm-hmm. Like automated sizing belts, because the machines have to be calibrated perfectly to the diameter of the choke, because there are certain ones I think that are too small, too big, that sort of thing, you know?
1: Right. Yeah. Well, that makes sense, because then comes the thing that I'm always the most wildly interested, which is this mechanical trimming.
0: Can we get a mechanical artichoke trimmer in one of our kitchens?
1: I don't know. They're huge, first of all, but
0: we probably make a small one on Amazon. We could find one, couldn't we?
1: Yeah, but the artichokes, like, they spin. Right. And there's an automated blades that come through and slices the tops off as they come through. Like, they're on like these rubber rollers that have mechanical fingers that hold them open, the outer leaves open as it goes through. And it's just like, and then these knives come through and go, it's pretty wild.
0: Sounds terrifying, actually. It sounds like something in that movie Saw.
1: I'm digging it. I really like.
0: I mean,
1: I hope they're playing heavy metal the whole time. There should be like Slayer albums playing.
0: Well, so it's like mechanical fingers that use friction to peel away the tough outer leaves, as well as opposed like the knives cut stuff, and these like rear rubber fingers like peel away the outer leaves, right?
1: Yeah. It goes rolling through, and the leaves,
0: it's crazy.
1: The fingers grab them and pull everything off.
0: So when we watched this, when we watched about how this is happening, so they go through that, and then they go through like a quick blanching process. Blanching is, you know, obviously they hit it in hot water or hot steam or something like that, and then they cool it off. And they blast, so they basically blast them with steam or hot water for a few minutes, right? And that stops the enzyme action and locks in that bright color and softens them up just enough. So then human people finally show up after all this. It was all robots doing that, Jeffy, right?
1: Yeah. Well, probably it's AI now, but it used to be humans.
0: Right. Well, I guess, now after that process happens, the humans show up on this thing finally, right? And they inspect, you know, the fast on a fast moving conveyor belt and do a quality check, throwing out any bruised ones or ones that are messed up. And finally, they hit the canning line and they're packed into cans or glass jars, and the machine injects a hot brine. For standard canned artichokes, the brine is usually just water, salt, and citric acid to maintain the pH balance so it stays safe from bacteria. For marinated ones, they use oil, vinegar, garlic, herbs. Usually the ones in the jar are going to be marinated. The can are just going to be the little, you know, basically salt water with citric acid.
1: Yeah. I've seen marinated in a can too, because then they crimp the lids and they seal them airtight and they put the entire batch into a massive industrial pressure cooker. And that's why they can do almost anything. Like, because the pressure cooker canning, it's like kills everything.
0: Right.
1: The canning artichokes can sit in your pantry for years and still taste great after that process.
0: It's crazy, because like you look at canned goods, there definitely is like dates on your canned goods, but artichokes do tend to last a long time, which is kind of interesting. I mean, as long as they're submerged in that water and they're pressurized, it'll hold for a minute, which is pretty cool. Because think about it.
1: Yeah.
0: What makes food go bad? Time and temperature, right?
1: Yep.
0: And what causes that is the air. Take the air out of the equation. Now time and temperature are not your bad guy.
1: Yep. It's true.
0: So when they seal them up in that, you know, hermetically sealed with that liquid, there's no air in there anymore, especially when it's pressure sealed. So it's kind of hard. It takes a long time for him to go back because Eric can't get to it. Now, it does eventually happen, but, like, it takes a while.
1: It takes a long time. But, I mean, yeah, you're solid for, like, 3 to 5 years. I feel like canned food's usually good.
0: Yeah, it's a long time. So, Jeff, all right, look, give me the real kitchen breakdown here. Fresh versus canned. When is it a sin to use a can, and when is it a smart choice to use the can?
1: All right. I mean, if your goal for dinner is to steam a whole beautiful artichoke, then you can't obviously, you know, if you want it to be perfect, right, and you want to make like butter or a hollandaise, or you want to make a lemon aioli, and you want to be able to scrape the flesh off with your teeth and
0: that have sounds that terrible whole when you say it like that.
1: Beautiful. Well, no, it's like it is a little bit of a sexy, delicious, like it's a good date meal, I feel like, because like you kind of get a little like
0: the aphrodisiac part of it. Remember, well, it's back like a little
1: aphrodisiac part, but it's a fun food to share with someone, and you're like dipping together and you're eating it, and you're kind of getting it's like you're like talking, and it's like,
0: when you dip, I dip, we dip,
1: and it's like a little like a little oily, you know, or something sexy about that to me.
0: I think you're right. I completely agree. You can't replicate that experience with a machine processed artichoke heart, right? It's interactive, slow eating ritual. It really is that slow food type thing.
1: The canned artichoke, you just can't do that with at all. But, you know, like I said a little earlier, if you missed it, canned artichokes are awesome for the frying.
0: So many uses, right? So many uses.
1: So
0: for
1: many
0: those
1: uses.
0: I mean, I used to make a great salt and boca dish, and I would always use, you know, the artichokes that were just, you know, salt and boca is going to be a piece of fried chicken that usually the chicken, you know, cutlet, you're going to dip in a little, that's a fried chicken, it's not fried chicken, sorry. I was thinking about fried chicken, which is why I said that, because fried chicken sounds delicious right now. But I'm going to pound a little prosciutto on there, and I pound a little, like, chopped sage on there. I pound it out, and I dip a little flour, and I sear it in a pan. Then I make, like, basically a lemon beurre blanc with artichoke hearts. And put that over top of it, and it's delicious.
1: Oh, that sounds banging.
0: Yeah, it's a super easy, simple meal. One of my clients' favorites, actually. I do a little chicken salt and boca. And I do it exactly, listen, I'm not going to lie, I do it exactly the same way I used to do it in this restaurant called Buca de Beppo in Florida. That's how we did it, and it was amazing. People loved it.
1: Buca de Beppo. Well,
0: Buca
1: shout
0: de
1: out
0: to Beppo.
1: Shout out Buca de Beppo.
0: Buca de Beppo. But yeah, so like, I agree with you, man. The stem and the base of leaves have a unique, nutty, fresh flavor that you kind of lose with the canning brine. You don't kind of get all that, you know?
1: Yeah. But if you're making a weekday pasta sauce, tossing together a cold Mediterranean salad, you want to top a homemade pizza, you're mixing up a party dip, using fresh artichokes is an absolute waste of time and money. Canned or frozen artichoke hearts are the best. They're a savior. They can carry great, beautiful flavor, and they're always perfect and tender, and they save you hours of prep and cleanup.
0: So my wife makes the most amazing artichoke dip, and I'm obsessed with it during football season. It's just the most delicious thing ever, and we dip like nacho chips in it. It's so good.
1: And we dip.
0: And you dip, and we dip, right?
1: And we dip.
0: If you dip, we dip. I dip. You dip.
1: And then we dip.
0: Then we dip.
1: You dip, and I dip. And
0: I dip. We dip. We dip. We no, dip. Most we people dip. Know what we're talking about here on this channel. Like, where are they doing?
1: We're dipping. Artichoke dip is bomb, dude.
0: Yeah, I mean, she puts a little mayo in there, a lemon, a hot sauce. It's so good, man.
1: She makes artichoke dip, you mean?
0: It's delicious. Yeah. It's delicious. It's delicious. I love it. Well, I was going to go a different direction with it, too. You can take that same artichoke dip that she makes, or you take any artichoke dip that you might make, whatever's left over, the next day, cook some pasta, toss it with pasta, and now it's an artichoke pasta. Using the same dip.
1: I'm going to tell you right now, there's a place called Artichoke Pizza in Manhattan. There's a couple of them. And one of their famous pizza is basically an artichoke dip on top of a pizza. And they make it with a little mascarpone and like bechamel and all the mayonnaise and lemon and all these things.
0: That sounds delicious.
1: Oh, it's so rich and so delicious. It's like a thicker.
0: Have you had it?
1: It's a thicker. Oh, yeah, many times. You have to eat it with like a fork and knife because it's like so rich and it's like thick. It's like a little thicker.
0: Wow.
1: Neapolitan.
0: All right, we got to make that happen this fall. I want to go check out some of this artichoke pizza. So my only major professional tip to the listeners, if you're buying canned artichokes in water, always dump them in a colander and rinse them thoroughly under cold tap water, and then gently press them in a paper towel so you can get rid of some of that residual metallic tin can flavor before you put them in your food, Jeff.
1: I was just going to say, wait, hold on. You don't like a little tin can?
0: Nope, I don't.
1: You don't make the artichoke teeny? It's a little tin.
0: Is that a drink?
1: It's called the old tin artichoke.
0: I've never had this.
1: Oh yeah, it's gin, artichoke juice
0: from a can.
1: Yeah, it can. It's got to be from the can, and a little like a twist of lemon, and it's like straight up. Like shake it, and then you pour it on a martini glass.
0: That sounds terrible.
1: Oh, dude, and sometimes you'll skewer a little lemon with a little marinated or a little fried artichoke, and you put it in the martini.
0: Oh.
1: And I'm telling you, try it.
0: Okay. I might have to have you make this for me.
1: I'm good. I just made it up, but I'm telling you, it's delicious.
0: I just made it up. I thought you were talking about something I didn't know about. That was like a thing people
1: I
0: do.
1: know, but I had you going. It was so good.
0: But like maybe it's good. Maybe we should
1: I
0: try
1: know it
0: it.
1: is good. I'm a genius.
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4: From ABC News, I'm Mike Dubusky. A pipeline critical to moving oil through the Middle East has been shut down by Saudi Arabia after what the Saudis claim was a series of strikes originating in Iraq. President Trump said the Houthis are likely responsible, and it comes as the Saudi civil defense said today a projectile fired by the Houthis injured two people. And that's not the only move from the Houthis recently.
5: Iranian-backed Houthis in Yemen taking control of Yemen's entire Red Sea coast and threatening a second waterway critical to global trade, the Bab el-Mandeb Strait, a vital route for Saudi oil. The Strait of Hormuz has been effectively shut down for more than 6 months, and disruption to a second route is potentially catastrophic to world oil prices.
4: ABC chief international correspondent James Longman there. Diesel prices have now skyrocketed past $6.12 a gallon nationwide, according to Gas Buddy. ABC's Alex Stone said they're even higher in California.
6: For the first time, diesel prices have hit $8 a gallon in California. You may say, well, gas prices are always more expensive in California than anywhere else. And yes, that's true. But a third of America's vegetables and two-thirds of fruit come from California. And high diesel prices mean you pay more to buy those goods. Truck drivers in California say the prices hurt.
7: You know, driving and stuff have been kind of hard for us because the gas price is so high.
6: High diesel prices also correlate to higher jet fuel and heating oil prices. Alex Stone, ABC News, Los Angeles.
4: President Trump's on a trip to Ireland today and facing criticism for his comment stating he'd love to see Irish reunification. This protester responding.
8: I don't think it's his place to do something, to say something as contentious as that. So it wasn't wise on his part to make that comment. But sure, you know, he doesn't really know what he's talking about most of the time anyway.
4: You're listening to ABC News.
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4: Police in Mississippi making an arrest in the case of Tasia Fortune, the woman found dead last month in Jackson, Mississippi, hanging from a tree. ABC's Andrew Dimbert has the details.
12: Police now arresting a man in connection with her death after the medical examiner ruled it a homicide. Police say they obtained two search warrants and an arrest warrant for Jaquez Ratcliffe. Officers executing those search warrants this week. Ratcliffe wasn't there when police went to arrest him, but investigators say they later spotted him walking down the street and took him into custody without incident. They say Ratcliffe had some type of association with Fortune, but right now not releasing any more details.
4: A new health advisory from the CDC warns of an uptick in human exposure to rabies or to rabid animals. ABC News medical contributor Dr. Alok Patel says there were 17% more cases of rabies-related inquiries in July and August compared to last year.
13: Scary headline, but a reminder that rabies, while it is very rare, less than 10 cases per year in the United States, it's almost universally fatal if people catch rabies. So in cases of any of exposure, or if you're concerned about it, it is important to go and get that PEP, that post-exposure prophylaxis for rabies.
14: The CDC also yesterday declaring the cyclosporiasis outbreak tied to contaminated lettuce to be officially over. And millions from the Ohio River Valley all the way up through southeastern New England are on alert today for heavy rain and the threat of flash flooding. I'm Mike Dubusky, ABC News.
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20: Two minors were injured last night in Bridgeport during an incident that included a car crash and shots fired. Police said the two minors fled the scene before crashing at Pembroke and Maple Streets, where both were detained. A Southern Connecticut State University student athlete from South Sudan, who was detained by ICE agents at Tweed Airport earlier this month, has submitted documents challenging his detention. His defense states that he has a pending asylum and a pending temporary protected status application. The federal government says that the student was arrested for overstaying his visa. Bridgeport is taking steps to make Eid al-Adha, a Muslim holiday, a district holiday. Earlier this week, the Bridgeport School Board was given approval to vote on adding the holiday for the 2027-2028 school year. Eid al-Adha is a major holiday for Muslims. State Senator Haron Gaston is warning that a powerful animal sedative, medetomidine, is increasingly being found in Bridgeport street drugs and is calling it a public health crisis. The drug causes sedation, a lowered heart rate, and blood pressure, and can be dangerous or deadly when combined with fentanyl. Health officials and State Senator Gaston are urging greater public education and encouraging people at risk of exposure to seek help and support. Norwalk police marked the 25th anniversary of 9/11 by running 25 miles in 25 hours, completing 1 mile at the top of each hour. The memorial run honored the 14 Norwalk residents killed on 9/11, as well as fallen law enforcement, firefighters, EMS workers, and others connected to the attacks. Organized by the Norwalk Police Benevolent Association and A-Team Performance, the event raised money for Tunnel to Towers while helping keep the memories of those lost alive. For WICC News, I'm Paul Goodman.
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23: Cloudy this evening. Showers and thunderstorms move in after midnight in the mid-60s. Sunday showers and thunderstorms through early afternoon near 80. Monday sunny, cooler and less humid in the mid-70s. I'm meteorologist Paul Piorek on WICC. Boom.

0: Oh boy. Plum Love Foods right here on WICC. Jeffy, yeah. What are the Flames doing? Are they doing a barbershop quartet?
1: A little swinging good time for us.
0: That was like a barbershop quartet.
1: That was exactly what that was. I think now, half the band couldn't make it, so they just...
0: Sounds like they just got, like, the bass player like, and,
1: yeah,
0: like...
1: a handful of guys threw it together.
0: I want to tell you and see what you think about this. Would you believe me if I told you that I actually sang in a barbershop quartet in high school?
1: Yeah, I absolutely believe that.
0: Why would you believe that? Like, you don't even ask
1: your voice of an angel.
0: All right, well, we did Music Man. And in the play Music Man, the barbershop quartet is the Board of Education. And so I was in the Board of Education. I was in the barbershop quartet. I had hair down to my waist. We had to pull it up underneath the hat when I wore it. And stole the show with a very simple line, ice cream. Because what's his name? The guy who was like in town, the band guy selling all the band stuff, is like talking about us being a barbershop quartet. And he goes, say ice cream. And I went, ice cream, but I don't know why. He's like, no. And the entire crowd laughed. It was pretty fun. Because I was supposed to go, ice cream, but I didn't. I went, ice cream, but I don't know why you want me to. And it was pretty funny. It was like a little pause, and I said it. Anyway, yeah, I sang in a barbershop quartet. By the way, the hardest thing I've ever done, barbershop quartet.
1: I bet.
0: It was incredibly difficult. Because you have to keep your pitch while someone else sings a completely different pitch right next to you.
1: Yeah, absolutely.
0: Not easy.
1: Definitely not.
0: I didn't know we were talking about barbershop quartets on the Artichoke episode of Plum Love Foods.
1: Well, you know, the Flames took us there, and I appreciate them.
0: It's a little bit crazy. Listen, if you're out and about right here on a Saturday, and you're looking for something to do to go hang out, or maybe you're looking to do something fun tomorrow with the family, come down to the Norwalk Oyster Festival. We are hanging out at the Mohegan Sun Online Casino VIP tent, playing lots of games, serving us some steaks, a great salad, sauces, grilled oysters. We've got football on the TVs, I'm telling you. Great cocktails. You got to come see us. We're hanging out with our friends at Mohegan Sun Online Casino. You got to come hang out. Come see us. Norwalk Oyster Festival. It's a great end of summer party, Jeffy.
1: Super end. Super, super, super, super fun. We have a great time. The food's great. The vibes are good. People are all there having a good time. People are walking around. Big family vibes. Just, it's awesome.
0: And like Jeffy said earlier, come see us. We're going to give you two steaks and $100. The first two people to come mention to us, they heard us on the show, are going to get $100 to play games with, and plus get two steaks. The safe word is artichoke. Once again, that safe word, Jeffy, is...
1: artichoke.
0: Yes, come see us, mention that word, and we got prizes galore for you. But it's going to be a lot of fun. This entire show has been dedicated to the magical mystery that is the artichoke, Jeffy. And I'll tell you what, I feel like I've learned a lot already. The history of it, canning versus fresh, a lot of things. And I thought we haven't dived really enough into some of the recipes and some of the crazy ways of preparation we found on the internet, Jeff.
1: I agree. Part of what we do is look at what other people do and then critique it, because we critique what they critique. We like critiquing.
0: If I critique, you critique, and we critique.
1: We critique the critiquers.
0: So listen, honestly, it's like going to be 22 minutes of pure internet critique. And here's the thing, in this day and age these days, Jeffy, you can write a cookbook all about nachos and then call yourself a chef. However, today, every single person with a smartphone and a kitchen counter thinks they are a Michelin star food blogger. It makes me absolutely crazy, buddy. You know, you and I have talked about this, not on the show, in real life. It makes me absolutely nuts. I had a conversation today about this, as a matter of fact. Social media is completely flooded with quick recipe videos. So, really? Jeff. Yeah, did you know that?
1: You talked about this?
0: It's a true story, yes.
1: You got upset about it? You were like a little fired up about it?
0: I talked to another wonderful culinary hospitality individual in our state, and we were having a back and forth.
1: Were they a chef,
0: it.
1: Or were they a...
0: have been a chef, restaurant, hospitality professional, blogger. Someone highly respected, food professional. Not food a food blogger.
1: Not a blogger.
0: Someone who has made a career, supports their family in the hospitality industry.
1: I
0: told you earlier, I'm not going to say any names now, but I told you earlier.
1: No names, but you respect their
0: opinions. Written several books, great books, amazing human being.
1: You respect their opinions.
0: Very much so, very much so. So Jeff and I basically spent the day combing through the web to pull out the biggest, most viral artichoke recipe trends to see if these digital cooks, that's a stretch, actually know what they're doing, Jeffy.
1: Yeah. I mean... It's some of these recipes really made me crazy.
0: I'm saying.
1: I mean, it, like, The undisputed champion, of course, of the internet is the Class Hot Spinach Artichoke Dip.
0: The classic Hot Spinach Artichoke Dip, right? Like we already talked about this.
1: We already talked about it. Your wife makes an amazing one.
0: Yeah. P.S. doesn't post on the internet when she makes it.
1: Yeah, no. I mean, she should, because two blocks of cream cheese and a cup of sour cream, cup or half cup mayonnaise. I usually go a cup of mayonnaise, kind of go equal parts. A box of frozen spinach that you thaw and then squeeze out really well. Like you
0: most of these internet cooks don't do that. They're just going to throw the box of spinach.
1: Throw it in there. We're giving you the pro tips. A bag of shredded mozzarella, a can drained and rinsed chopped artichoke.
0: Oh, wait, why do you rinse those, Jeff? We talked about last
1: break.
0: Unless
1: you want to have the tin artichoke flavor for the from your artichoke teeny, which again, a little Beefeater's gin, equal parts Beefeater's gin, artichoke juice, shaken over ice, and a little twist of lemon, and then a fried artichoke with a little lemon slice on a stick into the drink. You're going to thank me for this.
0: Okay, I'm going to try it. But anyway, yeah, I mean, so basically they mix all the stuff up in a bowl and dump it into a casserole dish and bake until it bubbles, right?
1: Yeah, that's exactly what you do. Yeah, that's exactly what you do.
0: Yeah, I mean, that's it.
1: You don't need to go to culinary school to know that, dude.
0: No, you're right. But I'm going to give you my two cents and my gut reaction when I watch people make this. Do you mind?
1: Please.
0: So I'm not going to sit here and say it tastes bad. You know what I'm saying? Like, it's melted cheese, it's fat, it's salt. It's a crowd pleaser. I mean, and
1: we've already established you love it.
0: Yeah, I mean, it's delicious, right? If you bring it to a football party or, like, you know, the bowl, people are going to scrape it clean. They're going to love it. It's delicious, right? But from a culinary standpoint, from a trained individual, a person who makes money to support their family in this business, right? Okay. My massive critique is a total lack of technique and layer building. It's what are we doing here, right? So most internet recipes treat the artichoke like an afterthought. They just dump in the cold, wet, unseasoned chunk straight out of the can into the cheese and cream mix, the cream cheese mix or whatever. Yeah. And the artichoke ends up tasting bland or tastes like cream cheese, watery and sour from the citric acid brine, you know?
1: Exactly. It completely flattens the ingredient. How do we fix it?
0: Well, it's simple, Jeffy. It's very simple, honestly.
1: Well, how? What do you do?
0: Before you build the dip, heat up a skillet with a tablespoon of good olive oil or butter and toss in some minced garlic and some fresh chopped thyme. Take your rinsed and dried canned artichokes, chop them up, and saute them in that hot skillet for 4 to 5 minutes. So they kind of get a little brown, a little golden color on the edge. They start to caramelize a little bit because there is sugar in there, right? Yeah. We talked about in the show. You know, meats don't caramelize. Meats do what's called a Maillard reaction. Sugar caramelizes. Yeah. So, and season with a pinch of kosher salt and cracked black pepper. Now you've evaporated the excess water and you infuse the artichokes with garlic and herbs before they even hit the dairy part of the cheesy part. You know what I'm saying? Yeah. It transforms the entire dish from a generic gooey mess into something completely, deeply savory. Simple fix.
1: All right. That's a pro tip right there.
0: That's a good tip, isn't it?
1: Shut up. Big up. That's a pro tip.
0: There it is.
1: I mean, my big beef with this internet version is this recipe is the spinach management. People, like I was saying earlier, take that block of spinach, they microwave it, they just throw it in.
0: Right.
1: It holds so much water. A block of spinach is 87% water.
0: And is that official, that number?
1: I'm pretty sure, because it's literally two cups in the block form.
0: Right.
1: And then when you put it in a strainer and then you squeeze it all out, you have 2/3 a cup.
0: Yeah, that makes sense.
1: It's insane. It's insane. And spinach, when it cooks anyway, it turns into like green air. Well, it's more like slime, but.
0: Okay.
1: Anyway.
0: But I think when you squeeze it out, like, it's not just squeeze it in your hands. Like, I think it's really important there to use a kitchen towel. Talk about that, because that kitchen towel blows you
1: more. Put
0: it
1: in a kitchen towel, or if you have a chinois, which is like a fine, fine mesh strainer. Drop it in there. And you got to really press on this thing. You got to squeeze it like it's got to be dry or somebody's going to be hurt that you love.
0: Yeah.
1: Like,
0: I don't hate even
1: Kung Fu movie. Like, dude, you have your daughter hostage.
0: Yeah. Like, I don't hate even like squeezing it out and then putting it on a sheet pan, throw it into a warm oven for a few minutes.
1: Oh, now you're talking crazy.
0: I mean, you're adding steps. I get it. And most home cooks don't want to add those steps, but like, I don't hate that idea.
1: Does that work?
0: Yeah, it does. Put it in there. You're not trying to cook it, but just trying to warm it up and get some of the extra moisture off of there after you squeeze it. Absolutely.
1: I love that idea, actually.
0: Squeeze it with all your might.
1: Yeah, all your might?
0: Yeah, for sure.
1: Okay. I mean, so you end up squeezing it all out. You get the green swamp water, and you get it all cleaned out, and you throw that swamp water away, and you use just the great spinach.
0: Yeah, absolutely. And that swampy green water at the bottom of your baking dish is just terrible. Nobody wants like a soggy dip.
1: Nope.
0: So, you know, all right, Jeff, let's move on to the second major viral trend we found. You ready for this one?
1: Oh, yeah, this is a good one.
0: So this one's huge on TikTok and Instagram right now. Crispy Parmesan Gratin Artichoke Hearts. All right. It sounds great when you say it like that, right?
1: Gratin?
0: Yeah.
1: Is that gratin. How you say that word?
0: Yeah, gratin.
1: Is that gratin?
0: No, it's gratin.
1: So that's crispy Parmesan gratin artichoke hearts?
0: It's not gratin. Gratin has an O in it. Gratin.
1: Oh, gratin. Gratin. Mm-hmm.
0: Gratin, gratin, gratin. Yeah.
1: Gratin.
0: It's a French word. It means to brown on top.
1: It doesn't mean cheese.
0: No, it means to brown on top.
1: Oh, because I thought it was like crispy cheese artichokes.
0: Well, you're not wrong. But basically, it's Parmesan brown on top artichoke hearts. I mean, if you're looking at the definition of the actual word, you know what I'm saying? So the creators take canned artichoke hearts, Jeffy.
1: Joy out of that.
0: the people who made this recipe and do it on TikTok, and they don't know what that word means. So they're basically going to slice them cleanly in half, toss them in olive oil, drag them through a mixture of grated Parmesan cheese and garlic powder, panko breadcrumbs, place them cut side down on a baking sheet and blast them in a 425 degree oven until they look like crispy golden potato chips. So the cheese kind of melts down, mixes with the breadcrumbs, you know, no deep frying involved. So tell me, like, what's the verdict here from like a chef perspective when it comes to something like this? I mean, this is an easy dish. No question. Easy dish, but I have problems with it. I'm sure you do as well.
1: I honestly, dude, I got to admit, man, I'm absolutely all over this recipe. I was saying I love it. The internet finally got one right. I mean, there's a few minor adjustments, like, you know, texture contrast here is genius. It's delicate, juicy, soft interior. It's almost like a smashed potato in a way, you know, but you're adding like this like cheesy breadcrumby, you know, thing on the, you know, it like falls down. It gets like super crispy on one side. They're still soft in the middle. It's almost like a Parmesan chip and an artichoke had a baby.
0: Oh yeah, yeah. Uh-huh.
1: I mean, they're so good, and they're baked. So a lot of my clients who don't want a fried artichoke, this is like a fun way to do it, and it makes a great little app, you know, and people love it. It's a lot of fun. It's low effort too.
0: I think the way to kind of kick it up a little bit, though, and just make it more chefy, in my opinion, I'm not a big garlic powder fan. I think a little minced garlic mixed in with your cheese mixture, fresh garlic could be great in this. And I also think with this, which makes it delicious, and especially when you're doing a dish like this, is using a little bit of fresh thyme, Jeffy, to mix in with that mixture. You're gonna kind of almost bread it in.
1: I mean, sure.
0: Necessary? No, but

0: and everything is awesome.
1: Yep. A little lemon zest on it, you know.
0: Yeah.
1: You know.
0: Would you make a dipping sauce for this?
1: I might, you know. For some reason, I would probably think like a easy lemon aioli or maybe a kind of like a thick balsamic vinaigrette or something.
0: Okay, okay.
1: You know.
0: I might go even like a heavy garlic aioli kind of dip in this. You know, it might be really delicious.
1: Yeah. I could see that. You could even do something. I mean, it kind of doesn't really work in a lot of ways, but for some reason, I always want to like do like a weird everything sauce for anything crispy artichoke.
0: So doing like a get one of those grinders that do like, you know, the you can buy them in the store, like the everything grinder.
1: No, more like mustard, you know, mayonnaise, ketchup, horseradish.
0: Oh,
1: a little bit of Worcestershire, you know, a little garlic, you know what I mean? And just like whip it all up and make one of those like those weird Thousand Islandy everything.
0: Nothing wrong with that.
1: Conglomeration dippers, you know what I mean?
0: I don't think I'd even be mad with like a little buffalo blue cheese dip with this, to be honest with you.
1: All right. Definitely not mad. Just buffalo sauce in general on anything to me is like pretty much a win. Like if you
0: buffalo
1: just,
0: fried or buffalo baked artichoke hearts, okay.
1: If you just busted out a jar of Franks with something crispy and you were like, oh, this is what we got, pretzels and Franks.
0: Yeah, you'd be
1: like,
0: yeah, wouldn't you?
1: I'd be like, oh man, we got some cold beers. You'd be like, yep, we're fishing. I'd be like, dude, this is the best day of my life right now. We got pretzel rods and Frank's hot sauce. I'm eating like a king.
0: I'm just saying, don't sleep on mixing Frank's hot sauce with blue cheese dressing mixed together and then use it as a dip.
1: Yeah, I mean, yeah. I like it spicy. I mean, I guess more Frank's than blue cheese, though.
0: Yeah, but there's having a little bit of creaminess in it.
1: Oh, a little man. Bit. Yeah, all right. Yeah.
0: Listen, I'm not going to lie to you, man. I kind of agree. It's a stellar use of the ingredient. I mean, you know, my classic training is we can just elevate it. You know, I want to add that seasoning. I want to put a little thyme in there. I want something different just to kind of bring it up a little bit. And a lot of these online videos just use cheap, like, canister Parmesan and garlic powder. And it, that makes me crazy. Like, so we can make this so much better. Like, what are you doing? Especially when I see, like, the great value artichoke hearts. Like, you're making a video with something you bought from Walmart for 43 cents. Stop it.
1: Well, I mean, maybe they're being supported by Walmart to use those canned artichokes.
0: I promise you they're not. Walmart says they don't support anybody who makes food videos.
1: Really?
0: Yes.
1: Oh, I didn't know that.
0: Yeah, they don't do that. They don't need to.
1: I guess they don't. They're a conglomerate.
0: Yeah, I think a few little tweaks here could make a massive difference in a dish like this. But this is not a bad dish, and I don't hate other people doing it because I think they're making something delicious. Could it use tweaks? Could it make it better as chefs? Yeah, it could. I mean, obviously, we can make anything better than a home cook makes. Like, we're chefs. Like, we can always kick it up.
1: Yeah, I mean, would I follow this recipe that I read? No. But seeing this idea, I would be like, this is a cool idea. I'm like, completely honest.
0: It would inspire
1: honest,
0: you to something different in your own way.
1: 100% I'm going to make those pan crispy artichokes.
0: Yeah.
1: And I'll probably make them a little bit like you said, you know, or who knows. I'll
0: elevate them a little bit, a little lemon, a little
1: decided,
0: thyme.
1: You know what I've decided, Plum?
0: Tell me.
1: This is something recently I decided and I want to run it by you. I think you're going to love
0: it. Let me hear it. I'll give you the expert opinion.
1: I've become a chef that cooks much less from recipe and more from necessity. I know what should go in the recipe, right? Classically. But I'll, like, look around and I'm like, oh, that'll work.
0: Hmm.
1: You know, and then I tweak it and then I'll just make it taste delicious with what I have.
0: You know, I don't hate that. And I'll tell you, I think that for me as a chef, people always ask me, well, what's the recipe? What's the recipe here? Jimmy, send me that recipe. I'm like, it's not a recipe. It's technique. And
1: exactly.
0: I cook a lot with technique, which I've learned with 30 years of doing this and being, you know, having a degree and doing that. Like it's technique. And like, I know technique, and it's not so much a recipe as I know kind of how to do things and what works, what doesn't work. And I don't know everything, and neither do you. And thankfully in our life and our career, we'll never know everything. We're constantly learning.
1: I mean, come on, Plum. Be easy. We know a lot.
0: We do. I mean,
1: there's an incredible amount of knowledge in the two of our heads.
0: Both there's 60 years of knowledge between the two of us.
1: No grammar at all, but I
0: know
1: words.
0: My handwriting is garbage, too.
1: There's words just twirling.
0: Jeffy, I was trying to write labels for food for my client the other day. I was like, oh, my God, my handwriting is awful.
1: Oh, that's good.
0: And then I brought their, like, five-year-old and had him write stuff. It was hilarious.
1: Get a label maker.
0: I need to do that. I need to get a label maker. If I could do it on my phone and just print it, it'd be awesome.
1: They're like $30.
0: I know. I'm going to do that, Jeffy. We're getting closer to the break, but like, honestly,

0: the recipes we talked about here, I see this one as, you know, the internet didn't completely fail us, is how I'm looking at that.
1: Yeah, well, I mean, these are the two most viral recipes they gave us. And the first one is just the standard old, that it just kept coming up over and over and over. And
0: non-stop.
1: The second one was actually really great.
0: Yeah, it was a good recipe.
1: I really like it.
0: I mean, we can definitely, we can play with that recipe. We can make our own, do other things with it, which, by the way, is what a recipe should be in your life. A recipe is something you can follow as not the Bible, but an outline for making food. Use it to inspire yourself. Use it to change things and make it your own. Use it to kind of, you know, make your own version of something. Don't use it as a must do. Do it exactly what the recipe says. I don't believe in that. I think reading cocktail books. That's not a cocktail book. Reading a cookbook, a recipe book, is a great way to get inspired to do other things, Jeffy.
1: It's a great idea.
0: And this is watching the internet. It's not a bad way to do it either. Get inspired to make a great artichoke recipe. We're hanging out, Jeff and I, at the Mohegan Sun Online Casino VIP tent at the Norwalk Oyster Festival and doing this radio show all about artichokes with you. It's been a lot of fun talking about all these fun things that we got. We come back for our final block here of the program, friends. I am excited about this one. We're talking about the bizarre science about how artichokes play tricks on human taste buds and how people are drinking this plant in high-end bars and health clinics. An incredible violent history of how the artichokes sparked an actual mob war on the streets of New York City, Jeffy. Stay right there. You check out Pomelo Foods. We'll be right back.
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7: Bridgeport may use eminent domain in order to build a bridge between Fairfield Metro train station and the Black Rock neighborhood. Members of the city council support the idea of using a section of 925 Brewster Street to make the bridge. The idea of a bridge for the area has been around for 12 years. Two minors were injured last night in Bridgeport during an incident that included a car crash and shots fired. Police said the two minors fled the scene before crashing at Pembroke and Maple Streets, where both were detained. A Southern Connecticut State University student-athlete from South Sudan, who was detained by ICE agents at Tweed Airport earlier this month, has submitted documents challenging his detention. His defense states that he has a pending asylum and a pending temporary protected status application. The federal government says that the student was arrested for overstaying his visa. Bridgeport is taking steps to make Eid al-Adha, a Muslim holiday, a district holiday. Earlier this week, the Bridgeport School Board was given approval to vote on adding the holiday for the 2027-2028 school year. Eid al-Adha is a major holiday for Muslims. State Senator Haron Gaston is warning that a powerful animal sedative, methamphetamine, is increasingly being found in Bridgeport street drugs and is calling it a public health crisis. The drug causes sedation, a lowered heart rate, and blood pressure, and can be dangerous or deadly when combined with fentanyl. Health officials and State Senator Gaston are urging greater public education and encouraging people at risk of exposure to seek help and support. For WICC News, I'm Paul Goodman.
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10: Cloudy this evening. Showers and thunderstorms move in after midnight in the mid-60s. Sunday showers and thunderstorms through early afternoon near 80. Monday sunny, cooler and less humid in the mid-70s. I'm meteorologist Paul Piorek on WICC.

0: Oh, yeah. Plum Love Foods right here on WICC, the voice of Connecticut, your boy Chef Plum. Chef Jeff hanging out with you right here. Not sure if you guys know, between the two of us, there's 10 Emmy nominations. Do you guys know that? It's fun to say sometimes. Sometimes, Jeffy, I want to say it because I feel like you don't even, you forget that too.
1: I mean, yeah.
0: It's awesome.
1: Yeah.
0: It's cool. I'm working on bringing it back, by the way. Do you know that? I haven't told you about that yet. That's something I've been working on a little bit for the past month.
1: Great.
0: Restaurant road trip. Come on, you'd do it again, wouldn't you?
1: Sure. I would do whatever.
0: I would do whatever. You make it sound like it's not a big deal. 10 Emmy nominations. That's a lot. People don't get to say that. We can say that.
1: Yeah.
0: All right, Jeff. You ruined it. You just fire extinguish my fire.
1: Listen, I am excited to do restaurant road trip again. If
0: well,
1: the opportunity arose.
0: Yeah, I think it's going to happen.
1: You know,
0: we had a good time. Two seasons on PBS. It was great. Anyway, listen. So, by the way, friends, if you haven't been around or checked the show out, you can check out this episode. Download anywhere you get your favorite podcast. Apple Music. Oh, not Apple Music. Apple, Spotify. All the places you get podcast. You can get this episode and find out any parts if you missed and check it out, because we're talking all about artichokes here. The first segment, we talked about the history of the artichoke. Second segment, we covered canned versus fresh. And then, of course, the third segment, we talked about some recipes and whatnot. But Jeff and I also are currently, as you listen to this program, are at the Norwalk Oyster Festival with Mohegan Sun Online Casino. We are doing the VIP tent, hanging out, cooking some great food. Come see us. Mention the secret word artichoke if you come through to see us, and we will give you $100 to play fun games with, plus
1: for the
0: give
1: first
0: you
1: two people.
0: Full steaks. Yep, the first two people. Two full steaks right on your plate. Boom. Just like that. Bow. Delicious steaks. We're making delicious steaks, Jeffy.
1: Delicious steaks.
0: I love, first of all, do you want to offer what I want for lunch?
1: Banging steaks. What?
0: Steak. Do you want to offer dinner?
1: What?
0: Steak. Oh. Do you want to offer dessert?
1: Steak?
0: Another steak. What? Steak is one of my favorite foods in the entire world. Now listen. People would argue, Plum, that's too much red meat. I disagree. I don't think there's a thing called too much red meat. I am a big fan of steaks, Jeffy. Are you?
1: Listen, huge fan of steaks. I love red meat. And we make some of the best in the world.
0: Yes, we do make some of the best in the world. And I do appreciate you saying some of the best in the world, because that's what we do, no doubt about it. So come see us at the Mohegan Sun Online Casino VIP tent at the Norwalk Oyster Festival, happening right now. And we'll be here tomorrow as well, Jeffy. We're going to be here all day tomorrow as well.
1: 11th through the 13th.
0: Yeah, we're going to be there having a great time. We'll have football on the TVs. We'll have great food, we'll have great bar drinks. Come hang out. I mean, honestly, I'm so excited.
1: It's gelato.
0: Yeah, it's a lot of truck. I hope people come and hang out, because I'm telling you, it's going to be a lot of fun.
1: Oh, we're going to have a great time this year. We're going to be playing some games.
0: We are having a great time currently.
1: There's going to be prizes. There's going to be all sorts of great stuff going on in the tent. People are having a blast. I mean,
0: last year we had a great time, did we not?
1: Yeah, it's a really cool environment. It's a really cool environment. The whole festival is just like a lot of fun. Like,
0: yeah, it really truly is. And there's also, if you guys didn't already know, I think we mentioned it, but you know, we've mentioned it this block, there's a Ferris wheel. If you want to get in the Ferris wheel, there's a Ferris wheel.
1: Yeah, there's a Ferris wheel, and there's like one of those mix your guts up ones, and then there's
0: mix your guts up, like a Roundup?
1: Yeah, that one.
0: I like that one.
1: The Sizzler, or one of those ones where it's like it spins you into your friend.
0: Right. Oh, yeah, that's good. That's good.
1: Crusher, you know.
0: I like that. Well, for our final block today, Jeff and I want to dive straight into the weird and wacky, unexpected, and downright criminal history of this plant, the artichoke, that we've been talking about all episode.
1: Hey.
0: Let's start with a bizarre biological science fact that sounds like absolute magic, Jeff. Have you ever noticed if you eat a nice artichoke dish, then immediately take a sip of plain tap water, the water suddenly tastes incredibly sweet? Have you ever noticed that?
1: Yes. For years, when I was working on the line, I thought I was losing my mind and that my palate was completely broken. Why on earth does that even happen?
0: Dude, it's pure biochemistry. Artichokes contain a unique, highly specific organic acid called cinarin. Now, if you chew into the artichoke, this cinarin chemical binds directly with the sweet receptors on your tongue. Okay, so like our tongue has different things that recept, like, you know, like sweet, bitter, umami, all the different flavors on our tongue, right?
1: Yeah.
0: It doesn't activate them. It actually temporarily paralyzes them and shuts them down while you're eating the savory plant. But the exact microsecond you take a sip of water or milk, the fluid instantly washes the cyanide molecule away from your taste buds, and your sweet receptors suddenly wake back up in a giant rush, like, oh, what was that? What was that? And your brain misinterprets that sudden dramatic biochemical shift as a burst of intense sugary sweetness in the water. That's crazy, isn't it?
1: It is really crazy. And it's really crazy that they named it after...
0: Well, everything is.
1: The lady.
0: Yeah, right, right. I mean, that's exactly what... I mean, we're talking about here. I mean, the whole thing goes back to Zeus. Zeus did the entire thing, right? Sayonara, remember?
1: Yeah, that's crazy. It's absolutely wild. It's like a built-in parlor trick. It's like, you know, you can literally use the artichoke to manipulate how your guests perceive the next course of a meal.
0: It's a little bit nuts, but I'm into it, man. I think it's great. I mean, biochemistry is awesome. I'm all into biohacking. I think it's great.
1: Yeah. It's kind of tough for wine, right?
0: Well, so wine experts actually hate artichokes, which is a thing that when I did my sommelier test, the level one sommelier test,
1: they talk
0: about how artichokes and wine are not best friends and you shouldn't do it. And it's for this exact reason, because if you are doing like a high-end wine tasting and serving artichokes, can completely ruin the experience, because it like alters the sweetness of the acidity profiles of the dry wine, making it taste bizarre and unbalanced.
1: Whoa. All right. Well, note to self, keep chokes away from the expensive Cabernet. Okay.
0: Yeah.
1: But speaking of drinking, the culinary world has found some really cool, unheard of liquid uses for it, right?
0: Well, you were talking about one earlier. Remember the one you were bringing up?
1: Yeah. But over in Vietnam, especially in places like Da Lat.
0: Oh.
1: I've never been there, but I hear
0: that
1: they harvest the tough outer leaves and the roots of that... They don't throw them away. They dry them out. They don't throw out the outer leaves or the roots of the artichoke.
0: Yeah.
1: They dry them out, and then they brew them into this dark herbal tea called Tra Atiso. Yeah, and it has like a liver and a detox thing, and it helps digest you. You know, it's like...
0: So this is things like I see people talk about this stuff all the time. Like, oh, it's good for digestion. It's good for your heart. It's good for your... You know, for your digestion, it's good for the gut, all this stuff. Has anyone ever actually tested that, or do we just say it because, like, you know, some witch doctor said one time that's what it's good for?
1: It's good for the libido.
0: Mm. Well, they say the artichokes have that aphrodisiac compound to it, you know?
1: Hey, you know what I'm saying?
0: I just don't know how I feel about that. Like, there's so many foods, I feel like if we actually tested, we'd see that they actually do play a big role in health. Don't you agree?
1: Yeah.
0: I'll tell you, listen, here's a great example, Jeff. Recently, I was pretty sick for a week, and you know, I don't get sick. You know, it's just one of those things that doesn't happen in my life. I don't get sick. I never have. You've actually commented how I never get sick.
1: Yep.
0: I was sick for a week. P.S. didn't miss any work. But like, I was pretty sick. Basically, I'm pretty sure we had COVID or some capacity, the flu, whatever. It's all the same thing.
1: You gotta be proud of yourself for just not missing any work.
0: Well, right. I mean, because I'm a man. And, you know, but what happened was is my wife was telling me, hey, stop. Don't eat sugar. And then, like, one night I was feeling a little bit better. So I had a little dessert. You know, I had a little chocolate or some sort. And, like, honestly, I felt terrible afterwards. Mm. Like, having, like, a sugary dessert. And I felt awful. Yeah. And so the next few days I didn't have any kind of desserts, any kind of sugar. And she's right on the point with that. It's just one of those things I don't think we've studied enough. Like, having refined sugar in your diet when you're sick definitely affects your immune system, like very, very quickly. And not having any of that stuff when I was sick, I felt it made a big difference in how I felt, dude. I'm just saying, like, I know it sounds crazy. Yeah. Don't have an Oreo cookie when you're sick. You'll get better faster.
1: Yeah, I mean, yeah, that makes sense.
0: But is it crazy?
1: Makes total sense. No, it makes total sense. I don't think it's crazy at all. I think that I'm kind of in your wife's boat. Like, when you're sick, you should be eating foods that are going to make you feel better and not harm you.
0: Well, right, but I'm like, make you feel better.
1: Good for you.
0: Right, make you feel better. Having an Oreo makes me feel better to have a little cookie.
1: No, sugar's not good for you. Sugar, like, just introduces inflammation, which is, like, the worst.
0: Well, there it is.
1: Everything.
0: Yeah, there it is. Okay, well, you just said introduces inflammation, which I think is a fantastic way to put it. And so... if you're sick, try not to have any sugar. You might be surprised how quickly you start to feel better if you don't have sugar in your life when you're doing it. So yeah. That's my soapbox moment, Jeffy. Sorry.
1: Yeah, I love it.
0: Well, just getting back to the artichokes and talking about those leaves you talked about too, where they made that Tre Astizio, that tea, that yeah, cultural yeah, yeah, health drink. So it's not just tea. So the Italians actually turned into a world famous alcohol back in the '50s. The artichoke, that is, where they launched the bitter liqueur called the Sinar. You ever heard of this?
1: Oh yeah, I've
0: had. It's yeah, basically yeah, Amar, and it's Amaro infused yeah, with a secret blend of 13 different herbs and plants. That's the absolute star of the show, of the artichoke leaf extract, which is kind of interesting because that's what it's using those leaves that we normally take off of it. Mm-hmm. It doesn't taste like vegetable soup at all. It's like a rich, dark, no, bittersweet, and earthy. Bartenders all over the globe use it now in high-end craft cocktails and substitute it for Campari or sweet vermouth. It's great for digestion and a heavy multi-course dinner. So if you're having like several, you know, 5-6 courses, have a little bit of this, it makes a big difference.
1: Yeah, I've actually had it as a palate cleanser before from a large meal, and it was delicious. It is a little bitter, but it's like, it's got like, it's very interesting flavor, and it does kind of help you want to eat a little bit more, even though you're incredibly
0: full. Okay.
1: Man, it's kind of crazy. From ancient gods to modern cocktails, I feel like this art. We've been everywhere with the artichoke right now. But
0: it's kind of all over the board. And I just want to take a little side turn here, if we can. You don't mind? You're going to make fun of me. You can make fun of me if you want.
1: Yeah, good.
0: This summer, Jeffy, my favorite drink was a Saint Germain Spritz, also called the Hugo. You ever had one of these?
1: To what?
0: The okay, Hugo Spritz. You ever had one?
1: What does this have to do with
0: okay, the... Nothing. I was just thinking about drinks and cocktails, and that just hit me with like something that I really love, and I thought I should talk about it.
1: Okay.
0: Yeah. Have you ever had one?
1: A spritz?
0: No, a Saint Germain spritz, the Hugo spritz. You ever had this particular one?
1: No. I mean, I've had Saint Germain.
0: Okay, so Saint Germain is an elderflower liqueur.
1: Yep.
0: Right? You mix it with Prosecco, a little bit of bubbly water, and some mint. And buddy, let me tell you something. This is the most poundable beverage you're ever going to drink in your life.
1: Okay.
0: Yep. And you can be like, I'm having a spritz, which is nice. Or as I said in French, spritz.
1: Yeah. I like Aperol spritz, which is similar. But it's
0: well, let me Aperol, ask you this. So here's where I'm going with this. Can we make that same drink using the Sinar, or Canar, Sinar, like that, like the liquor yeah, that's yeah, made? Well, you know, can we use the same like plant that makes that comes from the artichoke leaf to make this different delicious spritz?
1: Oh, there's definitely tons of cocktails that are made with Sinar. Like tons, all sorts of like spritzes and, you know, different mixes and Negronis. And
0: well, what did you have? You had a martini earlier you were telling me about, which is okay.
1: Yeah, it didn't have any Sinar in it, but maybe we should put a splash of Sinar in it. I don't know.
0: I mean, it's an incredible piece of American history, the whole artichoke, which is awesome. So picture New York City in the early 1930s, Jeffy, right? The city is packed with Italian immigrants and artichoke.
1: Wait, are we going to talk about my absolute favorite part of history with the artichoke?
0: What part is that? Like the whole mob part of it?
1: Yeah, come on, my people.
0: I mean, this is definitely a very interesting part of it. So yeah, I think we are. Can okay, we jump into it?
1: Yeah, please.
0: So the city, 1930s, you know, packed with Italian immigrants, and artichokes have become an absolute culinary obsession and dietary staple on the East Coast, Jeffy. All right?
1: Yep.
0: So enter a terrifying high-ranking mobster named Ciro Terranova.
1: Yep.
0: I mean, P.S. his wrestling name, Terra Rising. He yeah, was a...
1: His nickname was Whitey.
0: He was a... Caprogam. How do you say that word? That's an Italian word. Caprogami?
1: Capodanno. Capodanno.
0: Nope, there's no D. It's Capro and then G-I-M-E. He's a high-end person. The Morello crime family was known on the streets as the Artichoke King, Jeffy.
1: Yeah, yeah, I know he was the Artichoke King. I've heard that before. He was insane.
0: Well, he realized there was an astronomical amount of money to be made in controlling the food supply, because food yep, equals money, you know what I mean?
1: Yep.
0: So Terranova organized a brutal criminal monopoly. His armed gangsters would wait at the train yards in New York, where producers, where the produce cars were coming from fresh from California and whatnot, from the train.
1: Yep.
0: And they would buy up every single crate of artichokes arriving in New York City at force at gunpoint if necessary, and they would haul the entire supply to a secret, heavily guarded warehouse in East Harlem, Jeffy.
1: Yeah. And they were also, like, they would hit train yards. They weren't just forcing them to buy it. They would force you to buy it, and if you tried to say you wouldn't buy it, then they would just hijack the whole shipment. So they started, like literally hijacking everything.
0: That's crazy. So,
1: and
0: like,
1: and it got so bad that they sent New Yorkers went to California to the farms and were threatening the farmers at home.
0: Wow.
1: Like, we'll get your family if you don't give us your artichokes.
0: And these guys forced like a 300% markup, didn't they? It was crazy.
1: Yeah, 30 to 40% markup.
0: A 300% markup.
1: Yeah. They tripled, sometimes tripling the price. Yeah, exactly.
0: That's crazy. I mean, they show up at night and beat up the owner and break the shop windows and smash display cases. I mean, this is full on gangster stuff they were doing.
1: Dude, it got so bad that the mayor of New York actually banned artichokes in New York City in 1935.
0: Wow.
1: He, like, literally, there's, like, a famous picture of him where, like, his name was LaGuardia. That's, like, where the airport was named after, this guy, Mayor LaGuardia.
0: So the mayor, like, totally outlawed a vegetable because of the mafia?
1: Yeah, he totally
0: banned.
1: What
0: do people say? What do people say?
1: He totally banned the sale, display, and possession of artichokes in New York City. And, it, you know, it didn't. He thought it would cut off the cash flow, but it didn't. It didn't actually do much.
0: I mean,
1: it was a massive news story.
0: How did people react to it?
1: I think they weren't happy.
0: I mean, it sounds like they were. I mean, that's just crazy. But his strategy and his plan was brilliant. Honestly, like, it's just the ban generated massive national front page newspaper headlines, and it put so much intense federal and local police pressure on Terra Nova's criminal operation that it completely cracked the mob's monopoly within days. It happened so fast. The mafia couldn't move their secret inventory, and the prices absolutely collapsed. And exactly 1 week later, the mayor lifted the ban, stepped back into the market, and bought the very first legal box of artichokes to show the city it was safe.
1: Oh, my gosh.
0: Crazy, right?
1: That's insane. This is pure cinema, dude. This is like people who are literally risking jail time, baseball bats, just to get their hands on a good artichoke. Can you imagine that? Like, I mean, I respect the ingredient, but I respect it even more knowing that, like, people had to risk their lives to get their hands on artichokes.
0: I mean, here's the thing. Do we like artichokes that much? That's my question. Like, is that, or are we really willing to make all this happen? I don't know. It just sounds scary.
1: I mean, I know you just think people would just be like, all right, I'm not going to eat artichokes anymore. But it's like, that's how, I mean, maybe they are a bit of an aphrodisiac. They make people crazy. They love them. They love them that much that they're willing to die for them.
0: That's crazy, man.
1: I'm going to die for you, artichoke.
0: Well, we're getting close to the end of the program here, Jeffy. I can't quit you, artichoke. What's your favorite artichoke recipe, your favorite thing to make? We haven't talked about it.
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3: When we arrived, we seen the victim laying on the ground, and the community had gathered around and was trying to help her.
4: 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She said she's got pulse.
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4: Right side of chest.
3: Okay.
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6: That night, when I walked over here and I saw AJ and they were doing CPR on her.
5: Oh my God.
6: I don't know. I just had this really bad feeling.
3: Right here. She was on the ground right here. There was a group of people around. They were worked up. They were upset. They were crying. They were trying to help her out medically however they could.
7: As I'm responding, I'm hearing my radio. They're talking about how this shooting has occurred. There's one female victim who is on the ground. I need to make sure I grab my trauma bag. 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
8: She stated she's shot through the door.
9: Okay, where's your gun now?
10: It's in my bedroom.
8: So I made sure I put that in a call immediately so I can let the deputies know what they're going to walk into.
11: There is still someone with a gun.
12: He's inside.
11: Okay. Where?
13: Hands up!
14: We got a chair top. You're inside. 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
19: Hi. When's the last time we dropped our things and went? Woke up somewhere that Hi. We've both never been. Growing up doesn't mean
18: getting Good morning. Old. How are you?
16: At the start of the day, letting us into your home. Putting the good
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0: 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It's an invitation to come together.
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0: And the day ahead.
3: Yes, 6243 Marion, I'm 97. I have one down. I have one elderly female barricaded in the house with a signal zero.
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5: From ABC News, I'm Mike Dubusky. Iranian-backed Houthi rebels are advancing on an important waterway in Yemen, which is being used for oil shipments as one of the main workarounds for the Strait of Hormuz, which is effectively closed. ABC's Lama Hassan says it's not the only thing tying up oil traffic in the region.
6: Saudi Arabia has shut a major pipeline which links the Gulf to the Red Sea. The Saudis believe multiple drone attacks launched from inside Iraq damaged the pipeline. Iraq has condemned the attacks and no one has claimed responsibility yet. Saudi saying right now the kingdom will not retaliate.
5: It's all putting major pressure on U.S. fuel prices, with diesel hitting an all-time high. ABC's Jacqueline Lee.
7: Economists warn high diesel prices mean higher costs for shipping goods. 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With inflation sitting at 3.4%, the latest government data showing paychecks aren't keeping up. Wages down 0.3% compared to a year ago when adjusted for inflation.
5: Among those hurting due to the high gas prices, farmers like Jason Kurtz.
8: We have to harvest. We have to run the machines. We have to use the diesel. So bottom line is it cuts into our bottom line.
5: Health officials declaring the cyclosporiasis outbreak linked to lettuce officially over. ABC's Yuri Benajad.
9: Contaminated lettuce was behind that record-breaking food outbreak. And today, federal health officials are saying those recalled products no longer pose a threat to consumers. Since the first cases were reported in mid-July, a total of nearly 13,000 people got sick with cyclosporiasis, an illness caused by a parasite known to cause severe stomach issues. 21 states had reported illnesses, and a total of 570 people were so sick they were hospitalized. And two people in Michigan who had underlying health conditions died.
5: And President Trump is facing new blowback today while on his trip to Ireland after saying earlier today that he would love to see Irish reunification happen. You're listening to ABC News.
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5: The Supplemental Nutrition Assistance Program, known as SNAP, may see a major funding shakeup at the end of this month.
12: Starting October 1st, states will have to cover 75% of the administrative costs in running the program, with the burden of funding benefits for SNAP participants shifting to the states in the coming years. Here's Arizona Food Bank Network Executive Vice President Terry Shoemaker.
13: It's just a scale and scope that is so vast that food banks are going to have a hard time keeping up.
12: The White House did not respond for comment on state's experience or if the administration supports a delay to the cost shift. Nathan Lee, ABC News, Washington.
5: Hawaii and parts of the Pacific have seen several hurricanes and tropical storms this season, but in the Atlantic, it's unusually quiet this year.
14: No Atlantic hurricanes have formed this year, and none are likely in the coming days, says the National Hurricane Center, due to an enormous El Nino warming the Pacific. A State University at Albany, New York atmospheric science professor cited a triple whammy of winds that decapitate a storm, dry air that starves it, and and downward pushing winds that basically stomp it.
5: ABC's Chuck Sievertson. Days after an Anthropic researcher resigned from the company, claiming the AI firm was acting irresponsibly in developing the technology, CEO Dario Amodei now says his company will slow down the pace of AI development. I'm Mike Dubusky, ABC News.
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2: Bridgeport may use eminent domain in order to build a bridge between Fairfield Metro train station and the Black Rock neighborhood. Members of the city council support the idea of using a section of 925 Brewster Street to make the bridge. The idea of a bridge for the area has been around for 12 years. Two miners were injured last night in Bridgeport during an incident that included a car crash and shots fired. Police said the two miners fled the scene before crashing at Pembroke and Maple Streets, where both were detained. A Southern Connecticut State University student-athlete from South Sudan, who was detained by ICE agents at Tweed Airport earlier this month, has submitted documents challenging his detention. His defense states that he has a pending asylum and a pending temporary protected status application. The federal government says that the student was arrested for overstaying his visa. Bridgeport is taking steps to make Eid al-Adha, a Muslim holiday, a district holiday. Earlier this week, the Bridgeport School Board was given approval to vote on adding the holiday for the 2027-2028 school year. Eid al-Adha is a major holiday for Muslims. For WICC News, I'm Paul Goodman.
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15: Cloudy this evening. Showers and thunderstorms move in after midnight in the mid-60s. Sunday showers and thunderstorms through early afternoon near 80. Monday, sunny, cooler, and less humid in the mid-70s. I'm meteorologist Paul Piorek on WICC.

0: Cheers, y'all.
1: Well, well, well, well.
2: Sounds like a party just about to happen, ladies and gentlemen.
1: It does, but it doesn't sound nearly as party-oriented as the last episode where we had everybody doing
2: that. That party was already happening.
1: Yeah, that party had started long before the taping started.
2: That was welcome. Long before the well, well.
1: Welcome, ladies and gentlemen, to episode number 501 of Smokin' and Toastin'. We are all about craft beer, fine spirits, and hand-rolled cigars. We are excited to have crossed the Rubicon of 500. And now we're on show number 501. So
2: we're over the hill, so to speak.
1: So what does this put us halfway to? I was trying to figure out.
2: 750.
1: I'm not good with math, so.
2: Halfway to 750.
1: Oh, is that going to be the next landmark, 750?
2: Yeah, that's like the diamond anniversary, right? Well,
1: I think so, yeah.
3: So yeah, far, make it to 1K?
1: So far, we passed like balsa wood and crumpled paper anniversaries.
2: Yes,
1: and
2: right.
1: now we're on to something more weighty, shall we say. Welcome to the show. We are on location again this week, which we love being on location because generally it means that we get to smoke cigars during the show. And so we are on location at Casa de Monte Cristo, the location at 610 and 59 in Houston. And we are excited to be here. We have special guests in the house. Of course, you know, our friends at O.H. Ingram are always welcome on the show.
4: Thank you very much.
1: And welcome, Joseph. It's good to have you here, man.
4: It's a rare privilege and a pleasure to be able to be on the air with you guys.
1: You know, we were going to say, you know, we've done so much O.H. Ingram talk in the past several shows that, you know, maybe we should wait a little while longer before we have O.H. Ingram back on the show. But then we found out that you had your newest iteration of your flagship available. And that some with you.
2: When he called me, I started to tell him. I was like, you know, Joseph, you've been on the show so much recently. And he's like, well, I have the new flagship. And I went, and it's good to see you back again.
1: Yeah, exactly. That's exactly right. So, obviously, because we did our barrel pick, Smoking and Toasting pick with O.H. Ingram, we've become pretty big fans of this product.
2: Absolutely.
1: And the barrel pick, honestly, I'm going to say this, and I know it's going to sound like I'm just being a homer, but I believe it's probably my favorite bottle of bourbon that I've ever tasted. Like, it's just so good. And I'm not the only one who thinks so. As we've told the story before, but we had a number of people. We had, when we did the barrel pick show, Joseph was there. He brought five different samples of five different barrels. And we had a panel of eight amazing palates and Alan Denny.
2: Oh, that's right.
1: So speaking of which, by the way, Alan Denny is here with us on the show. Now, Alan's a friend of the show, but he has a tendency to, I don't know, exaggerate, lie. I'm not sure which
2: he just
1: really is.
2: So happened to be at Casa today.
1: I was coming out of the humidor here at Casa de Monte Cristo, had a couple cigars I wanted to buy. And I was getting ready to check out, and in walks Alan Denny, and he told me he had no idea we were recording.
3: Not a bit. I was at Kenny and Ziggy's having breakfast, said hello to Kenny this morning, sat by myself, didn't even put a thing in the group chat or anything. I just went over and had breakfast, and I said, I'm going to go have a cigar.
1: Yeah.
3: And of all the gin joints in all the world.
1: that's the way it works with Smoking and Toasting. We got a good show.
2: He walked in and said, what's a guy like you doing in a nice place like this?
1: We got a good show for you. In addition to trying yet another O.H. Ingram product, this time their newest iteration of the flagship.
4: Batch 6,
2: okay.
1: Oh,
2: I'm
1: so
2: excited about
1: really
2: that.
1: Excited. We'll have you tell us more about that as we go. We'll also be tasting some beers today. New Belgium Brewing's Belgian Collection 1554. It is what they call an enlightened dark ale. So we'll be trying that on the show.
2: I have destroyed many, many cases of that beer.
1: Of 1554?
2: Yes. At one point in time, that was my absolute go-to.
1: And so do you feel enlightened because of your...
2: I have been enlightened. Okay. I've actually transcended that beer.
1: So talk about transcendent from Parish Brewing Company. And for some reason, my notes got messed up here. But it's the newest iteration of their Ghost in the Machine line.
2: Ooh.
1: And it's called Holy Ghost.
2: That sounds awesome.
1: Yeah, so I'm pretty excited
2: speaking
1: about that.
2: Parish,
1: that's an IPA.
2: Speaking of Parish, as a show beer here, I have the Parish Oktoberfest.
1: How is that? I have not had that.
2: It tastes good. It's a little thinner than I wanted it to be.
1: Does it taste like October?
2: It is October-like.
1: And it is now, finally, September. So it's okay to drink Oktoberfest, finally. I can't drink it in July and August when it first comes out.
2: I have no problem. I drink Oktoberfest floating down the river. I have no problem with it.
1: From Untitled Art Brewing Company.
2: Oh, I like it already.
1: Out of Wanakee, Wisconsin. We'll be trying their stout that's called Chocolate Cheesecake. So I have no idea what that's going to taste like, but, you know.
2: It's Untitled Art. I like it on name alone.
1: Pretty excited. And so we got a lot to go on in the show. Now, I see you've got your ukulele with you, but I don't think... Ian brought the beverage of mystery today, and I don't think you've gone and poured it yet. So we'll have to do that
2: in the
1: second...
2: Oh, I have not. We'll do that
1: shortly. We'll have to do that in the second segment here. But in the meantime, we can give you our teaser headlines for the Drunken Fact and for Drinking News, which will be happening later in the show. Our Drunken Fact teaser headline is... How to tell an alligator from a crocodile. But by the time you do, it's probably too late. And Drinking News comes up. That's the most popular.
2: Hold on. I was giggling at that, so give me a...
1: I appreciate that. That makes it better. That makes it totally better. Drinking News is our most popular segment on the show. That's where we bring you a story from the news that is sometimes, but not always, about drinking, but always best enjoyed if you've been drinking. By the time we get there, we certainly will have been. So it works out for us, at least. Our Drinking News teaser headline for today is... I'm sorry, I didn't order a sausage dog. So you'll just have to wait to find out what
2: now
1: that's
2: you may
1: all about.
2: Think that we tease that at the beginning of the show, and then we do our Drinking News at the end of the show to keep you hanging on.
1: Right,
2: like the song "Keep You Hanging On."
1: Yeah.
2: But what it is, we have to wait until we're appropriately ready to do that.
1: Ready. I like I like the fact that you went with ready instead of the word that popped into my mind, which was inebriated. So
4: I was going to go with marinated.
1: Marinated is good. I like marinated. We'll be marinating in some O.H. Ingram whiskey here today, and Joseph from O.H. Ingram is here. So I thought maybe you can give us a report on, are there bottles left of the Smokin' and Toastin' O.H. Ingram barrel pick, and if so, how do people get them?
4: So it's going to be on the side of Minuscule. We're down to our last few cases. It's going to be through the O.H. Ingram site, and you'll be able to go through the shop and get it fulfilled through Kentucky Direct.
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4: You are the man, the myth, and the legend for putting that in there for me. Thank you very much.
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1: Yeah, so that's where you need to go to find your bottle. And if there's only a few cases left, this will be... I mean, this will be sold out certainly by Halloween and probably well before.
2: It needs a jingle. IngramWhiskey.com.
1: I like that. It doesn't sound anything like your other jingles. That's I like about it.
2: Right.
1: It's completely unique and identical.
2: It's the way
1: nothing.
2: Those words come together.
1: Yeah, I have it. Some things to talk about in the show today. We'll be talking cigars a little bit, tell you about some cigars to watch for. And speaking of cigars, Lars Teeton's passed away. One of the most unusual figures in the cigar world. His Lars Teeton cigars were maybe not the first to do it, but the first to kind of achieve large success and notoriety for doing infused cigars. Eventually, the acid guys kind of took the mantle from him, and they're probably the best known now. But for a while, and I remember smoking a lot of Lars Teeton cigars, especially back in the day. Some of them I liked, some of them were a little odd, but they were all like an adventure. And I got to meet Lars Teeton's, and I'm going to say this with zero irony. He was the most bizarre person from the cigar world I've ever met. He's just a very unique character. He fancied himself a recording artist. He put out music. It wasn't very good. But the cigars were, you know, as long as you liked infused cigars, those were quite good. So anyway, it is a moment of mourning for those who like infused cigars, because Lars was the guy that really kicked it into high gear, as odd of a individual as he was. I met him years ago, and I must have, like, I don't even remember where it was that I met him. It was some cigar event, and I must have made some kind of an impression on him, because about a week later, I got this big box of Lars Teton cigars delivered to my house. That he just sent them to me, along with, by the way, and I think he did it because I was in radio at the time, so he was hoping to get his music on the radio, along with CDs. So there were CDs, but fortunately, there were also cigars, and so the CDs didn't get a whole lot of use. The cigars are all gone. So that's where we're at. So exciting to be here at CASA. We are excited to smoke cigars. And I'm curious what you are smoking there, my friend.
2: Oh, so I went in the humidor and found the San Luis Rey. This is, I don't remember what they called this. I don't have the thing here, but this is basically Harold back to his very first blend.
1: Oh, wow.
2: And it's quite, right. Dude, this is straight down the middle, medium. It's nutty. It's earthy. It's a little baking spice and meaty. It's really, really nice overall cigar.
1: I haven't lit it yet, but I was able to pick up from the humidor here an AJ Fernandez cigar that I have not yet smoked. And Alan has one. Yeah.
2: I reviewed that a couple weeks ago. Yeah.
1: And I remember you liked it.
2: Mm-hmm.
1: Yeah. Well, I like almost, I like all the AJ blends I've ever tried, some more than others, but that I'm, as you know, if you're a regular listener, I'm a bit of a fanboy. And so before I even light mine, that's what you've been smoking over there, Alan.
3: This is not your typical AJ. It's a lot lighter than most of his stuff, but the pepper blast and the spices, you know it's AJ.
1: Yeah, I love it. Yeah, there's a certain, and one of the reasons I'm such a fanboy is that consistently across all the cigars he makes, whether they're for his own company or for you know, one of the big companies that he does business with, or Upman or Monte Cristo, they all have a bit of a signature spicy bite to them that I really enjoy, and that's why I'm such a fan of his cigars overall.
3: So I saw something in the humidor, you talking about the Upman. And I know a couple of years ago, we really got on the bandwagon of that H. Upman 175th. We all love that. Did you know they did an H. Upman 180?
1: I did not.
2: I didn't even know.
3: They had one cigar in there. If it's still there when we finish, I'm going to go back in and get it and try it and compare it. Because I have one 175th left. And it's the same size. It looks like the exact same cigar. It looks like the exact same band and everything. Just says 180 instead of 175th.
1: Well, please report back as to how it is if you manage to snag that.
2: H. Upman is one of those brands that sometimes, because it's so ubiquitous, I tend to overlook. But every time I come back to one, I'm always very happy. The Banker series, the one, the AJ H. Upman is fantastic.
1: Yeah, that's honestly one of my go-to cigars, and I smoke a lot of different AJ cigars, but when I can get my hands on that one at a decent price, that's one I always go with. I actually have already V-cut this, but thank you, sir. This is my Amar by AJ. So I'm going to light this up, but while I do, Terry, how are we doing on time?
0: You probably need to wrap it up.
1: Wrap up this segment. All right. We'll do that. We'll come back. We'll do the beverage of mystery and the drunken fact. And we'll talk a little more about these cigars as I have now lit my AJ Fernandez Amar cigar.
2: Amar.
1: I'll tell you what I'm. I know what Amar is. What is Amar? Do we know?
2: Well, yeah, actually, so I have it in my notes, but we can look at that.
1: Okay, we'll look that up. Thank you, and thank you for being here for show number 501 of Smoking and Toasting. We have special guests, and we're on location at the Casa de Monte Cristo in the Houston Galleria, and we'll be right back.

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4: Welcome back. It's Smokin' and Toast, and our show is all about craft beer, fine spirits, and hand-rolled cigars. I assume you were opening that just for yourself.
5: Yes, that's just show beer.
4: Yeah, okay, I got you. Let's do the drunken fact. Terry, you want to bring us in?
6: And now it's time for another Smokin' and Toastin' drunken fact.
4: You know, my least favorite thing about doing the show on location is that we don't get to hear the fanfare. I have to hear it in my head to stay like in the moment for the show. Here's your drunken fact for today. These are facts that we know are true because we found them on the internet, and you may be able to use this fact as a way to come across like you're somebody that knows something. Next time you're at a party, people are drinking, enjoying themselves, you can lay this knowledge on them, and you will be instantly respected at least one person at the party that you're at. Here's a drunken fact for today. The best way to distinguish an alligator from a crocodile is by closely examining the teeth. We don't recommend this.
5: Closely.
4: We don't recommend this at all. I want to put that on the record because I don't want anybody coming back and going, they told me to look at the teeth. But crocodiles have a toothy grin, whereas alligators do not. The large fourth tooth in the lower jaw of an alligator fits into a socket in the upper jaw, and it isn't visible when the alligator's mouth is closed. This does not happen in crocodiles. Also, the color of alligators and crocodiles differ, and alligators have a more rounded snout. So there's your fact. You can the best way to distinguish an alligator from a crocodile is by closely examining the teeth, and good luck with that.
5: Well, the idea there is when you see one, you should probably run from both, although they're faster than you think.
4: Mm-hmm. They are, and if you're in Florida, you could see either one.
7: Well, I've never seen anybody take their crocodile to the vet.
4: That's just true. And that's because once you see those teeth, you're like, you're on your own, buddy.
8: You haven't been to the zoo vet? They do all the crazy. That's the one at the zoo. I mean, they'll do crocodiles and cheetahs and
4: all right, so
8: zebras.
4: Ian brought this, but apparently it was given to him by none other than Alan Denny, who, of course, had no idea we were doing the show here today. So stay with that. Just keep that whole
7: that's my story, and I'm sticking
4: going.
7: To it.
4: Yeah,
8: wow.
4: Exactly.
8: But, I just happen to carry a beverage of mystery with me everywhere I go.
4: That's right. Now, normally on the beverage of mystery, the only person on the show who knows what it is the person what brung it. Today, there's two people that know what it is, so you're going to have to just...
5: Two what brung it?
4: Keep quiet while we sample this and see what we think. So
5: I mean, I'm not even close to tasting mine.
4: Yeah, no,
5: I'm just tasting.
4: All right, let's see what we think here. On the nose, smells a little like beer.
5: I mean, there's almost no nose, isn't there?

0: of what's that Eureka Heights beer that has the pretzel on it?
1: The Von Wolfhausen.
0: Yeah, kind of something a little bit like that. Something a little more like that, or Oktoberfest-y.
1: A little fruitier, maybe?
0: Yeah, a little right, Oktoberfest-y.
2: Can I give you one word?
1: Yeah?
2: Floral.
1: Floral. All right. Mm. Alan, since you are the man here, why don't you reveal to us what the beverage of mystery is? Or, wait, I have to ask. I've never asked you this question. Is that a beverage of mystery in your pocket, or are you just happy to see it?
2: Hold on, let me reach into his pocket here.
1: Okay.
3: Can you pull it out?
2: Yeah.
3: It's both. So this is Shiner's Dandelion Honey Kolsch.
1: Dandelion Honey Kolsch. I don't think I have seen that before.
3: So the country singer, Ella Langley, she did a...
1: Who has had like the number one
3: right now
1: on
3: yeah.
1: the Billboard charts, not just country, but overall for like a month and a half or
3: have
1: something.
3: Have you seen the video?
1: Yes.
3: And the video is full of... guest stars and stuff. And gosh, what's his name that was on Yellowstone? He plays a major part in the...
1: You're talking about Rip?
3: No. That plays the younger... That plays Casey.
1: Oh, Casey. Yeah, I know who you're talking about. Yeah.
3: Anyway, he's in the video along with a bunch of other people. So they did some kind of collab. But Shiner Dandelion Honey Kolsch.
1: You like this?
4: Nice.
3: Yeah. So the first time I had one, I wasn't crazy about it. And I'm honestly thinking... I had been drinking that night, so I'd had a couple beers before it, smoking a cigar. I don't remember what I was smoking, so it could have been something that was just full-bodied that
1: right.
3: went against
2: it
3: the beer.
2: It would be easy to bury.
3: Yeah.
1: Yeah.
3: But the one thing I told Ian when I drank it is I can taste the beer. And then on the back end, I can taste the flour, and I can taste the honey.
1: Yeah, the honey is definitely
3: separate.
1: In there. I think that's what I was thinking of fruitiness is really probably more the honey.
2: Right. Well, between the floral and the honey, the sweet and the
1: sweet and the
2: floral kind of gives you a fruity kind of vibe.
1: Yeah, yeah. Do you like this, Terry?
0: I do. I really do. I think it's a nice. It got a nice summery type. Going into the fall flavor there.
2: There's also a kind of a hint of a burnt caramel on the aftertaste.
1: Yes, there certainly is.
2: Yeah, that
1: it
2: I find
1: is.
2: A little bit interesting. I drank all mine, but
3: is this becoming a run of good? Beverage of mystery.
1: We've actually had several in a row, I think. Yeah. So
2: stop now. What's happening?
1: All I have to say is
5: $4.99 was horrible.
1: If you're finding this to be a little unusual, don't worry. I have a beverage of mystery for next week, and we'll return to the mean, as it were. So
2: I think I have just enough barrel aged Malort too.
1: Yeah. I know you're going to do that again. I just don't know when. So, all right, we got to take a break. We will be back. It's time to taste our first beer on the our first non-beverage of mystery beer on the schedule today, which Ian apparently is already quite familiar with, the 1554 from New Belgium, and we'll be right back.
2: I haven't had it in a few years.
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1: Welcome back, my friends. We are in the Cigar Lounge at the Casa de Monte Cristo in Houston, Galleria area. That's where we're on location today. We are enjoying some cigars. We are enjoying some beers, or hope to be enjoying some beers. Ian's going to open one for us here. Go ahead. Oh, and didn't get a big sound effect there, but...
2: No real pop there.
1: Yeah, but I am going to assume this is not...
2: Up to the top,
1: too. I'm going to assume this is not a hugely carbonated beer, but we'll see. Our beer today, our first beer, is from New Belgium Brewing Company. These guys were first most widely known for Fat Tire.
2: When you find Fat Tire in a fresh keg, it is such a good beer.
1: Yeah, it really is. And I learned early on that if I wanted to have a cigar with my beer, that Fat Tire was one of the best one. It has this sort of chocolate note to it that just marries
2: and
1: really well.
2: Pretzel note. Yeah, pretzel, it's so good.
1: Absolutely. Yeah, and so that's really good. They've since, though, become more well-known for their IPA series called Voodoo Ranger. And the regular Voodoo Ranger is amazing, and they keep releasing all these different Voodoo Ranger variants that are all the ones I've tried, I've really enjoyed. In fact, one of my favorite things to purchase when I'm in my neighborhood specs is the 12-pack, the Voodoo Ranger juice pack, which has a number of their juicy ones, and it's wonderful. But this is completely different because this is an enlightened dark ale. I'm not sure what enlightened means.
2: So this comes from a recipe that they found that is in a style that was literally brewed 500 years ago.
1: Well, I can tell you this. I have a feeling I'm going to feel more enlightened after I drink this.
2: It says, a surprisingly bright taste and a dry chocolatey finish, one evocative of dark brews enjoyed in Belgian taverns for 500. Maybe it was kind of adapted from a recipe that they found.
1: Ooh.
2: But I got turned on to this years ago. I was at a bar in Houston called Rudyard's. And they had, my band was playing that night, but the New Belgian rep happened to be there, and we were sitting at a table and got into conversation. And by the way, this would have been in the maybe late 90s.
1: Okay.
2: Maybe early 2000s. But we got a conversation talking about the different beers that I like, and I always like darker beers. And he goes, well, you have to try this one. And he gave me one to try. And that was the start of me buying this by the case for the next few years. I used to go to Specs and just buy a case of it and toss it in the fridge. I'd still buy other beers, but I would buy a case of this because it was my go-to. And I haven't tried it probably in 10 years.
1: Is this as good as you remember?
2: I haven't tried it yet.
1: Oh, we'll try it and enlighten
2: us. It smells good, though.
1: Yeah, I like it. You've got a great palate, Joseph. What do you think about this beer?
3: That's being very generous. It's very enjoyable, easy to engage with, isn't overpowering in one particular aspect. It's great on the nose, absolutely delicious going down. And if you get a good breath into the empty glass, I still get a little bit of nuttiness and a little bit of sourness.
2: Yeah.
3: Yep. But that sourness is like a really good milk chocolate. Or actually, a really cheap milk chocolate, excuse me, where you get that little bit of tang to
2: like
3: it.
2: Like a Yoo-hoo almost.
3: Yeah, yeah. So
2: it's interesting because this is thinner than I remember the being on my palate. And I don't remember the sour, but you nailed it. It is a little sour. It's not quite bitter. It's a little sour. And it's a... And it's interesting. I really do enjoy it, though. It's very nice.
1: What I think is interesting about this is if you have been wanting to get into dark beers, but you find the big boozy ones to be a bit much for you, this is a really good way to taste some dark beer flavor and get some of that roastiness and some of that
2: it's
1: underlying chocolate.
2: It's almost like a porterish malt beer profile right up front, but it's light. And it's also bright, almost like a Kolsch.
1: Yes.
2: So it's a very interesting mix of styles to me.
1: Yeah, and I think a good starter beer for people who want to get into something darker and put a case of this in their fridge like Ian used to do.
2: I drank lots of this for years, and I absolutely enjoyed it. So it was nice to revisit that.
1: Yeah.
2: And I didn't stop drinking it because I was like, oh, I don't like that anymore. I just got diverted onto other things.
1: And that does happen. It's nice, though, to return to the scene of the crime, as it were.
2: The return of the Mac, yeah.
1: You know I'll be back. I think this is not only delicious, but this is not... Sometimes when you're looking for a darker beer, you're going to find things that, because of what had to go into brewing them and aging them, you're going to find beers that are a lot more expensive. This is priced just like your typical, you know, Kolsch or IPA or something that's not like, you know, a super specialty.
2: It's the same price as the Fat Tire and and the standard Voodoo Ranger. You know?
1: And it shares Fat Tire's ability to marry well with a cigar.
2: They used to have, New Belgium used to have a 12-pack that came out. I think it was four of three different beers. It was the Fat Tire, it was the 1554, and it was the Triple, which is brewed
1: right,
2: with...
1: the Triple's great.
2: With some spice. I can't remember what it was.
1: Is it coriander?
2: Yes, coriander. Thank you. It was an interesting... I think it was three of... or four of three beers. Could have been three of four, and I'm forgetting one, but...
1: Well, I think it's great, and I will just do something that I don't do a lot here on this show, but I will agree with Alan Denning about the Amar cigar from AJ Fernandez. It is lighter than some of AJ's other blends, but the flavor notes are still there. It's just a little more approachable. So for me, this would be a great morning cigar because it's not quite as intense as some of the...
2: So hang out, because it evolves a little bit, too. Mm-hmm. Like, I wrote down about two-thirds of the well, about halfway through it, you start picking up some other notes as well.
1: And it really is working very well with this 1554, which, by the way, is not a Taylor Sheridan series, but could be. Could be. I could see. It would be great, actually, to have a Taylor Sheridan series that was like based around beer and cigars. Wouldn't that be awesome? like somebody like trying to establish the first brewery. Like Taylor Sheridan should do a whole story about establishing the brewery in San Francisco. What was the early craft beer brewery that I'm thinking
2: Anchor.
1: Of? Anchor. Thank you. Mm-hmm. Yeah, about the people, you know, building an Anchor type brewery in the early days of craft beer. That would be I would totally. Totally
4: and,
1: watch
4: and then
1: show.
4: He gets excited about craft beer and he buys Stone and turns it back into something it should have
1: now,
4: been.
1: He's already affiliated with the people from Four Sixes out of Dallas, the
4: he
1: Dallas
4: owns
1: area.
4: It now.
1: And he owns the brewery now, right? Mm-hmm. Yeah, so yeah, he should definitely go buy Stone. I think that would be a good way to keep Stone rocking.
2: The last time we did a show,
1: he's got the money.
2: The last time we did a show at Shady Acres, we ran into Blair. From Four Sixes, you remember that?
1: Mm-hmm.
2: We didn't have him scheduled as a person on the show. He happened to be there. We happened to be there. We had him on the show. We had Four Sixes.
1: Yeah, and I enjoy their beers too.
2: Yeah, it's pretty good.
1: Very, very good stuff. All right, so that worked out. That worked out pretty well.
2: Can I also say a big shout out to Michael Duckworth coming out? He brought us a case of Talliard Brewing Company beer. I'm drinking the Illuminating Waves. Hazy IPA,
1: yes,
2: which you had one
1: I've
2: earlier.
1: I've got some of these down here, too.
2: It's
1: yeah.
2: quite nice.
1: Yeah, it really is. And Michael Duckworth, by the way, those who are regular listeners to the show may remember that we've had him on a number of times from his last location, which was True Anomaly.
2: True Anomaly, yes.
1: Yeah, and they make great beers. They've been now purchased. They were going out of business, but they've been purchased and will still be around. And so we can look forward to still having their beers. Meanwhile, our buddy Michael is down at Talliard, and that's in is that in Sugarland? I think it is. Yeah. So
4: Corbin County. Originally.
1: Yeah, right. It's a little south of Houston, but considered part of the Houston metro.
2: Well,
1: area.
2: I hope whoever bought True Anomaly is still making that Scout Mexican Lager.
1: Dude, that is
2: one of the best of its kind.
1: Seriously, that's a great. And I love their astronaut themed beers. Yes. We have a few
2: well,
1: breweries around this.
2: Scout
1: area,
2: was yeah. named after yep. one of the.
1: Yep, and really. Really, really good stuff. Terry, how long we do? When we're on location, I don't have a clock to look at, so I have to ask Terry how much time we have left in our segment.
2: We have to judge by the look on his face.
1: Right? Yeah, yeah. If it looks really panicked, we're over segment time by like at least 2 minutes.
2: Right now, we've got at least 6 minutes. No eyebrows are raised.
1: That's right. So we're all good. Article in Inc. magazine, which is talking primarily about the parent company of Jack Daniel's, but I think this is somewhat consistent across the beverage industry. They're reporting that their whiskey sales are flat, but their canned cocktail sales are up 20% year over year. It's a pretty amazing number to me because we've tried First of all, I'm not a big fan of the old number 7, but the Jack Daniel's expressions that we've tried
2: that aren't amazing.
1: Have been really amazing. So these guys obviously know how to make some good whiskey. But what's interesting to me is that if their whiskey sales are flat and canned cocktails are surging, we're still trying to find a canned cocktail that we can, in good conscience, recommend to you.
2: I would
1: say something that we're better than others.
2: So our beverage of mystery a lot of times is a canned cocktail, right? Mm-hmm. So here's the thing. The percentage of those that are actually good, and we've tried tons of them, the popular ones, the not-so-popular ones, surprising ones we find, stuff like that. Out of all the ones we tried, we probably get 1 in 20 that is actually palatable.
1: Yeah, right. And there's so many of them. Some of them will be like, it'll be like a canned cocktail, let's say a vodka soda. And you taste it and you go, this is nowhere near as good as pouring virtually any brand of vodka and some soda into a glass.
2: Right.
1: It's just not, I know it's convenient, but is convenience everything? Like, why are these canned cocktails surging? Let's ask somebody that's from a whiskey company. Why do you think canned cocktails are surging in popularity?
3: Society's always been pivoting towards convenience.
1: Yeah.
3: And RTDs eliminate the step of having to actually mix the drink yourself. You simply just pop the top and pour it in a glass over ice and you're done.
1: Yeah.
3: So convenience plays a factor into it, but also you have the ability to have portability.
1: Right.
3: And there's lots of factors. When RTDs first started, I was at the ADI conference in Louisville, and Bill Samuel Jr.'s was speaking about it, and this was still during COVID. And he, at the time, had made the observation, the air will be gone inside 5 years, that it's just a fad during the...
1: Canned cocktails.
3: Yeah.
1: Yeah.
2: Nope.
3: And now we're at a point where every major label is pivoting to it because they have to find a home for the juice that they're not selling in their bottles. They have to look at a way to start dealing with barrels.
2: So then what we need these companies to do is make ones that actually taste good.
1: Right.
2: Like,
1: is it really that hard? I am blown away
2: by what these people put out a lot of times, because we've tried so many of them, even by reputable companies.
1: Right.
2: And we've gone, what is this? Like, why? We can't even tell you what the drink is because it's so...
1: We can't... We often try to imagine the boardroom meeting where the higher-ups from the company are all gathered around the table, and the people who've been formulating these drinks bring them in.
2: Everybody and they're in lab coats,
1: them.
2: By the way.
1: Yeah, they're in lab coats. Everybody samples
2: and
1: them.
2: And carrying a beaker. I don't
1: know
2: why.
1: And then they go, oh, yeah, let's sell this. I don't get it. Well, but apparently, I just don't understand. Okay, so... Joseph's trying to like bite his lip or his knuckles or something.
3: So I would never imagine to speak for what large brands do. They have so much more information than us, and they see consumer trends in ways that we can't imagine because they have the ability to penetrate down to the consumer level with feedback.
1: Sure.
3: And so their approach is based on hard data. Nowadays, no boardroom is sitting there making a play based on gut. There's a lot of money ball that's going into it. And so
2: in other words, they're going, these people will drink this cheap crap. Go ahead and put it out.
3: That's not what I said at all.
2: No, it's not, but I'm saying that.
3: But they're making informed decisions based on ideas behind depletion and the fact that if you have things in the barrel and you're sitting on those barrels for an extended period of time, some of the newer barrels, you need to look at how you can turn and how you get them off the books, because it's taxation year over year for those barrels as they sit undecanted in a rickhouse.
1: So this is so interesting because, like, I never really thought about that. You know, this is totally new information.
2: So I understand the convenience here. Maybe we can start packaging things a little different, though. We can have, like, a deconstructed drink where you just take a whiskey, mm-hmm. a small bottle of whiskey, and you shrink wrap it to a bottle of Coke or cola, and then you can just take those two things and pour them together, and you have a whiskey Coke.
3: So if you go into the Bunny Brand specs right now, down at any one of their locations, you will see plastic bags with a 50 ml bottle of Jack Daniels and a single can of cola in it that they prepackage. And
2: see, I thought I was smart.
1: Yeah.
3: Yeah. They're already doing that because they see the same feedback that you're giving here.
2: Yeah.
3: And they see it at that level.
2: Then you have something that tastes good.
1: If you like Jack and Coke, now, then that's going to taste like a Jack and Coke.
2: My wife likes the convenience of a canned cocktail once in a while, and it's very specific ones. That she will, like, if we're going to go on a trip, she doesn't want to have to bring a bunch of ingredients. I get that if we're camping or something like that. Me, my cocktail is whiskey and ice. So
1: that's two ingredients that makes it a cocktail.
2: There's a glass, yes. So, but she'll want to have an old-fashioned instead of bringing all that. I get that. But there's also some great things out there. Like, there's companies. There's one at the Whiskey Social that makes the little sachets that you just put in there.
1: Mm-hmm.
2: You pour whiskey in, and you put the sachet in there, and you let it steep a little bit. You take that out and throw it in the garbage, and you've got an old-fashioned. And they're pretty good tasting.
1: Plus, actually, Everybody thinks you're just having a cup of tea. So.
2: That's right.
1: By the way, and we'll talk about this a little bit more in our next segment, because I think we're just about out of time for this one. Weed use has now surpassed alcohol. We also will be tasting Holy Ghost, and I'm really excited about this because this is from Parrish Brewing Company in Brizard, Louisiana, and those guys have got it going on. We'll be right back. Thank you for joining us for episode number 501. This is Smoking and Toasting.
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1: Welcome back. That is just a wonderful sound. Sometimes in my dreams I hear that sound, and I wake up happy. Welcome back to Smoking and Toasting. So, Alan, I know you're not an IPA guy, but let's start with you.
4: So, you know, it's funny. Y'all have given me some IPAs that I thought were fantastic.
1: Mm-hmm.
4: And Ian, would you like that?
2: Yes.
4: Yeah. That's not my jam.
1: Oh man, how did that happen? I should have been sitting next to Alan to get the
4: end. This one's
1: not your thing.
4: This one's not my jam.
1: Now, what about you, Ian? You're less of an IPA guy than I am, but I would say maybe a little more than Alan. What's your
2: Parrish has taken over? Okay, so back in the day when the IPA wars happened, and everyone's trying to make everything hoppier than everything else.
1: How hoppy can it be? Yeah.
2: Right. You remember that the Motorhead album, Everything Louder Than Everything Else? they were going everything hoppier than everything else, right?
1: Right.
2: And only really one company could be so brutal and so balanced and so good at the same time. That was Stone.
1: Yes.
2: Stone, you could put, they could do anything, and it was fantastic. Parrish has taken that mantle with the IPA and the whole Ghost series. And every one of these that they make is so good. And they're different from each other, but they're so good. And they're so balanced. And still as brutal IPA as Ghost in the Machine is.
1: How would you describe the flavor profile on this one?
2: Well, give me a minute.
1: Okay. I know you got plenty in your cup there, thanks to Alan.
2: So, Fruity, you got the rest of the can stuff. I can't work like this. Anyway.
1: You'll be in your trailer.
2: I'll be in my trailer. That was fun to say, by the way.
1: You enjoyed that. You got a big kick out of it.
11: You did have a trailer.
2: So first off, this is fruity. It's orangey. It's a little bit of lemony. And
1: yes,
2: it's
1: there
2: all,
1: is a lemon note in
2: it's
1: there.
2: It's all zesty. Mm-hmm. Like, it's all right there. It's all, when you get that bit of the white stuff in between the orange.
3: The pulp,
2: The pulpy kind of stuff, and it's a little astringent. This has all of that. But then, when it finishes with a brutal hop snap that just goes away clean.
1: Right.
2: Leaves the mouth a little bit astringent and makes you want another sip. Astringent like the, remember, Gator gum?
1: Right, right. So I feel like if that didn't finish so clean, that this would be less palatable to someone like you.
2: Well, it's also round and sweet right up front, too. So the middle of the palate is very grapefruit.
1: Mm-hmm.
2: To me. And if it was just finished on that grapefruit, it would be bitter and not as pleasant. But to me, because that hop is so big and then all of a sudden it just disappears.
1: Yeah.
2: It leaves it with that, like, I just took a bite of grapefruit or orange zest and leaves that astringency in your mouth, but the taste is actually really nice, the aftertaste.
1: Yeah, I agree. I feel like the lemon note is what differentiates this one a little bit from some of the other Ghost in the Machine variants that we've tried. The lemon just kind of sets it apart a little bit.
2: Yeah, the lemon is kind of a surprising thing in there, too, because I don't usually get lemon in one of those. What are you thinking, Joseph? You look like you're dying to say something.
3: First, Sunny D, if it was alcoholic.
2: Okay.
3: Then apricot, but a sourness, and then finishing with the hops. The lingering on the backside of the palate and then the retronasal olfaction that lingers on there is still notes of citrus, but I get more stone fruit as I'm breathing it in and breathing it out.
1: I just want to mention that...
2: I love that.
1: It's taken us 501 episodes, but this is the first episode of Smokin' and Toastin', if I'm correct, that has had the phrase uttered... retronasal
3: olfaction.
1: That
2: I usually call it retrohale, but yes.
1: Yeah, but no. But I love this because it makes us sound like we know things, or at least Joseph knows things.
3: Not at all.
1: And he's one of our buddies. So.
2: I'm gonna remember that.
1: Retronasal olfaction. Let's work that into all of the reviews that we do from now on. Retronasal olfaction. I like it. I'm not even completely sure what it means, but I like it.
2: Well, it's retrohale.
1: Yeah, retrohale. I get it.
3: There's an incredible book out called Flavorama that if you want to learn a lot about it, it is absolutely a beautiful book from the former one of the former chefs of Noma. And then also she happens to be a flavor scientist, a PhD. The lady who wrote it is just amazing. And the book itself is just so informative.
2: So if you're not familiar with what I call the retrohale, what Joseph's referred to as the
1: retro nasal
2: olfaction,
1: yeah,
2: which there might be a thin gray line, but take a sip of your favorite drink, cocktail, whatever it is. Have it in your mouth. Ruminate on the flavor for a moment. Take a swallow and then breathe gently out of your nose.
1: Right.
2: And
1: that's
2: flavors.
1: That's the retrohale.
2: Right. You'll have flavors that you pick up that aren't in the initial palate. And it's really interesting, and I'm not sure if that's more of an active version of what you're talking about versus a passive version.
3: No, it's right on the nose. Well, that's a bad pun. So the tongue has five basic flavors it can, or tastes it can sense.
2: Right. I remember the chart where each part of the tongue,
3: well, that's
2: which
3: not,
2: I'm pretty sure is total BS.
3: No, it's spread all over the entire tongue. It's not just centered. But then flip side of it, as you go through the retronasal olfaction, there's 400 sensors on the backside of that cavity that plug directly into your brain, bypassing the brain stem. The sensor, well, I don't know if the correct term, I'm not that smart, but the nodes basically that detect these aromas, which is the nasal part of it, are all theirs, and they go directly into your brain. So when you're building your flavor, Ingram, in your head, you actually are developing it as a combination of your taste and your aromas together, and then relating it to experiences you've had before.
2: Now, this is why olfactory memories are so strong,
1: right?
2: 100% so powerful.
3: Yes.
1: Now, I just want to mention, every now and then someone will ask me, hey, I was listening to the show, how do you guys, like, detect the flavors, the flavor notes, whether it's cigars or spirits or beers or whatever. And the thing that I always recommend to people, if you're trying to like develop your palate to where you can recognize these things, find a review of whatever it is that you're going to drink or to smoke. And in that review, they may say, the reviewer might say, I got notes of this and this and this. And then light the cigar and puff, or take a drink and hold it in your mouth, hold it on your palate, and then swallow and notice the finish. If you start looking for what has been described by, let's say, a reviewer, say, hey, I got earth and chocolate notes or whatever. If you start looking for those, you'll begin to be able to identify them because they've been suggested to you. So you can go, oh yeah, I get the chocolate there. And then as you continue to do that, you'll begin to be able to recognize those notes even without having read a review of someone suggesting that that's what they are. All right, we have some O.H. Ingram whiskey that we have not tasted yet that I'm very excited.
2: No one's tasted yet.
1: Very excited to get to. We'll do that all next. It's Smokin' and Toastin'.
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21: From ABC News, I'm Dave Packard. With fuel prices already skyrocketing, a new stress point is developing in the Middle East. The Iran-backed Houthi rebels advancing, taking control of strategic cities, and it's believed they're attacking Saudi Arabian oil assets with drones. ABC's Lama Hassan.
22: Saudi Arabia has shut a major pipeline which links the Gulf to the Red Sea. The Saudis believe multiple drone attacks launched from inside Iraq damaged the pipeline. Iraq has condemned the attacks and no one has claimed responsibility yet. Saudi saying right now the kingdom will not retaliate.
21: And how's this all affecting oil prices here at home?
23: The price of gas up 3.9% in August. The national average per gallon of gas sitting at $4.30, jumping 18 cents in a week, according to Gas Buddy. Truck drivers hauling goods across the country, frustrated and feeling the pinch.
24: When these prices just skyrocket like this, it takes food out of the mouths of your children.
25: All they have money for is filling up, and then they have to get like cash advances and stuff for food, and it's rough. It sucks.
21: ABC's Jacqueline Lee. President Trump in Ireland this weekend. He was met with protesters who could keep a beat. Earlier today, a meeting with the Irish Prime Minister where he was asked about his opinion on Irish reunification.
0: It's going to happen eventually.
5: Mr. President?
0: You know what? The way I look at it, it's going to happen eventually. It will happen now.
6: Those comments sparking a great deal of debate as he heads to his resort on the western coast to attend the Irish Open Golf Tournament. The CEO of Anthropic said today that artificial intelligence industry should slow down and give safety measures time to catch up. Without it, Dario Amade warned that AI could be capable within 6 to 12 months of leading a swarm that could take over the entire internet, adding, left unchecked, it could outrun our ability to understand and control these systems. In separate posts on X, both OpenAI founder Sam Altman and Grok leader Elon Musk say they agree. 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
6: Health officials declaring the cyclospora outbreak linked to lettuce officially over.
26: While no new cases are expected, the FDA says their investigation into the facilities at Taylor Farms continues. The agency took samples where the contaminated lettuce was grown and processed, and those results are still pending. Health officials are still advising consumers to practice safe food hygiene, like cleaning kitchen surfaces, washing produce, and importantly, washing your hands frequently with soap and water when working in the kitchen.
6: ABC's Yuri Benajad. Questions remain, including how the outbreak started. Another weekend of protests in Portsmouth, England. That city, which sits on the south coast of the country, saw protests break out last Sunday as they tried to stop a boat carrying 140 asylum seekers crossing the English Channel from docking. Colin O'Malley joined the anti-migrant protests today.
27: The British people are not going to take any more of this. We're going to stand up and fight. If it means coming out on a Saturday afternoon waving our flags, so be it.
6: Maureen was one of the counter-protesters and challenged their patriotism declarations.
28: They claim to be patriots. Well, I'm a patriot as well. And I just dislike the racism. I think it's disgraceful that they've hijacked our flag and say that they represent England, which they don't.
6: Six men have been extradited from South Africa over an alleged romance scam. The men allegedly stole millions of dollars from more than 100 women in the U.S. They're now facing federal fraud charges after they were turned over on Friday. Dave Packer, ABC News.
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30: Bridgeport may use eminent domain in order to build a bridge between Fairfield Metro train station and the Black Rock neighborhood. Members of the city council support the idea of using a section of 925 Brewster Street to make the bridge. The idea of a bridge for the area has been around for 12 years. Two minors were injured last night in Bridgeport during an incident that included a car crash and shots fired. Police said the two minors fled the scene before crashing at Pembroke and Maple Streets, where both were detained. A Southern Connecticut State University student-athlete from South Sudan, who was detained by ICE agents at Tweed Airport earlier this month, has submitted documents challenging his detention. His defense states that he has a pending asylum and a pending temporary protected status application. The federal government says that the student was arrested for overstaying his visa. Bridgeport is taking steps to make Eid al-Adha, a Muslim holiday, a district holiday. Earlier this week, the Bridgeport School Board was given approval to vote on adding the holiday for the 2027-2028 school year. Eid al-Adha is a major holiday for Muslims. For WICC News, I'm Paul Goodman.
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2: Cloudy this evening. Showers and thunderstorms move in after midnight in the mid-60s. Sunday showers and thunderstorms through early afternoon near 80. Monday sunny, cooler and less humid in the mid-70s. I'm meteorologist Paul Piorek on WICC.
3: Welcome back. It's Hour 2 of Smokin' and Toastin', episode number 501. Just in case you're confused, we're all about craft beer, fine spirits, and hand-rolled cigars.
4: I love those things.
3: And sometimes about Nicolas Cage. By the way, I just wanted to mention this before we go any further. We talk about Nicolas Cage a lot on the show. I'm really not sure why, but I was like, my wife is out of town. So I get to do one of my favorite things to do, which drives my wife crazy, so I don't do it a lot when she's home. But I'll go on, like, Netflix or Amazon Prime or something, and I'll just, like, keep paging through all the different movies or TV shows or whatever. It drives my wife nuts. I'll do it on YouTube, and she's like, stop. But what I discovered, I don't remember which side it was on, but there's a Nicolas Cage movie where he actually plays Jesus.
4: Really?
5: Oh, wow.
3: And I don't remember the name of it off the top of my head because I was enjoying some of our barrel pick that night. But
4: so he's played an angel.
3: Yes.
5: Yes.
4: And he's played Jesus.
3: He's played Jesus. So
4: has he played the devil?
3: Oh, I'm sure he has. He has to.
5: No, okay. So he has not played the devil that I know of per se directly, the devil, but he was Dracula in Renfield.
3: That's
5: so
3: pretty
5: he
3: close.
5: Was pretty close. He was Dracula.
4: He was awesome in that
5: it
4: role.
5: It was,
3: by the way,
5: amazing. That was amazing.
3: But for what it's worth,
5: amazing.
3: This movie where he's Jesus did not look good at all. Oh,
4: well, like, he's done a couple of those.
5: Well, it's
4: too.
5: Not his
3: yeah.
5: fault.
3: Yeah, well, right. But anyway, yeah, I apologize for not remembering the title, but just Google Nicolas Cage Jesus movie.
5: Nicolas Cage Jesus?
4: Not yeah. .org, because that'll get you to a strange place.
3: Right, very strange place. Which, by the way, reminds me of the time that somebody told me to look up. There was this radio station online that was supposed to be really interesting called The Funky Monkey. And so I was looking for it on my computer, and I accidentally misspelled. And I just want to pass this along. Do not search for The Spunky Monkey. Do not do that. You will not want that on your search
4: you
3: history.
4: You will spend the rest of your week trying to poke your mind's eye out.
3: That's exactly right.
5: I turned my safe search up to the max.
3: So we've got the manager of this location of Casa de Monte Cristo here with us. How you doing, man?
9: Doing fine.
4: Randy,
9: how you
4: so
9: doing?
4: Good to see you here.
9: Yeah, I appreciate it.
3: Thank you for letting us do the show here. We appreciate it. We have and will continue to visit the humidor on a regular basis. And
9: I definitely appreciate that.
3: And unlike Ian, when I come out of the humidor, I actually pay for my cigars. So you may want to keep an eye on him. So, yeah, I'm just saying.
4: When I say ha and I run out the door, that's not normal?
3: No, not at all. I just want to say, you guys have got an amazing selection in your humidor. It's very large. I shopped here when it was Sirius Cigars, back before it became
9: Casa de Monte Cristo.
3: Yeah, I was. Oh, yeah. I lived walking distance from here, so I was here all the time. But the selection is even better now, and you've got a number of these cigars that I, especially Monte Cristo cigars, that I don't see everywhere else. How many sort of Monte Cristo exclusives do you have here that people can't get other places?
9: Just Monte Cristo or Casa de Monte Cristo?
3: Just Casa de Monte Cristo. What have you got here?
9: I believe we're up to either around 10, 12, something like that.
3: Yeah. That's what I thought, because I look at it, I see all these other cigars. I'm like, I have not seen this anywhere else. And
4: the Casa de Monte Cristo 135th Monte Cristo is one of the ones you have in it. Isn't that
9: 1935?
4: The 1935, yeah. Yes. That one's so good.
3: Yeah.
4: So amazing.
3: Well, so many of these are. And Monte Cristo, to me, has always been one of those brands that seemed like it was just like a little bit of a cut above most of the sort of general cigar brands in quality. Certainly that is the reputation. What do you think that's made, other than just the quality of the cigars? What has happened to make Monte Cristo kind of be looked at as, you know, these might be worth a dollar or two more?
9: I think a lot of it's the Rafa Nadal is the blender now for him, and the cigars he's putting out are just phenomenal. The 1935, the 35 Diamante, we got the Double Diamante, or the new Conquistador Espada. They just keep putting out cigars that are just a cut above.
3: Yeah.
9: I mean, he's knocking it out of the park with everything he's putting out.
4: Mm. Now, I'm smoking a cigar that he actually recommended to me. This is a Sombra Mesa Tapa Negra.
3: I saw a number of Sombra Mesa cigars in there.
4: Look how cool this cigar is, if you're on the visual. The top of this is a different wrapper. Can you tell me what's going on with this?
9: It's by Dunbarton. It's the Sombra Mesa line, but there's two different ones. There's the Brulee, which is the shade, and there's the Salida, which is the, I believe, Habana wrapper. So on this one, the bottom two-thirds is the shade wrapper, the Brulee, but the top third or so is the Salida Habana wrapper. So you get some of that nice spice on your lips from that wrapper, but you're getting that nice creaminess from the...
3: And so that shifts as you smoke it down, right?
9: When you hit it, there's a big change, but just in general, because just from the flavor on your lips, you're picking up some of that Habano nuttiness and spiciness to go with that Brulee Connecticut shade wrapper, and it's a wonderful smoke.
4: It's just a hint of it, too, and it's really nice because it just adds a little bit something to it.
3: When we were in Honduras as guests of the Aladino family, and we're at their farms and factories, that was where I first got, like, my first real understanding of how much difference the wrapper makes to the flavor of the cigar. Because what they did is that we were standing in one of the curing rooms and we were smoking one of their cigars, and one of their blenders brought us these leaves that he would wrap around what we were smoking that was different from what the actual wrapper was on the cigar. And the way that it changed the flavor was so fascinating, and that's what really got me into researching wrappers.
4: He rewrapped the cigar that you had. You just took it out of your hand, rewrapped it, and he put that new leaf just about a quarter of an inch underneath where the burn line was.
3: Right.
4: So you were smoking the cigar, you'd been smoking it, and when it hit that line,
3: Everything changed.
9: Yeah, on that Tapa Negra, if you smoke it up to where the wrapper changes, you'll notice a huge difference in flavor.
4: And I plan on doing that. It's delicious.
3: I love it. Casa de Monte Cristo, how many cities have a Casa de Monte Cristo? Do you know?
9: Oh, cities?
3: Yeah.
9: Let's see. Houston, Dallas, Austin, Nashville, Tampa, Boca, D.C., Burlington, Selma, Whippany, Detroit.
3: There's some good cigar markets in there. That's
9: New York City. I'm missing a New Jersey one. Probably 12, 14, something like that.
3: So obviously Monte Cristo is a big brand, but Casa de Monte Cristo has become a pretty big brand too. Other than your Monte Cristo cigars, what would you say are your best-selling brands or cigar lines outside of the Monte Cristo stuff?
9: Outside Monte Cristo, my biggest selling blend is the Upman Nicaraguan Heritage by AJ.
4: That is
3: one of my all-time favorite cigars.
9: I was just looking at my sales, and I sell more boxes of those per month than any other cigar we have.
3: That's amazing. Well, you've got a great selection in there, and in fact, I'm smoking this this Amar, which is the latest AJ blend, and I really like it. It's a little less of a kick than some of the other AJ blends that I'm used to.
9: It's a good introduction to AJ because you got typical AJ spice and flavor to it, but it's toned down.
3: Yeah, it's toned down just a little, which I was saying earlier, makes it a great, like, earlier in the day cigar.
4: So,
3: you know,
4: that cigar and the name of it is a nod to all the people and factories that helped him when he had the fire.
3: Right, because there was a big fire that destroyed a lot of the tobacco.
4: And that right there was a tribute to them. Yes.
3: Yeah. So yeah, it is a really incredibly well balanced blend.
9: Yep.
3: I'm always looking for, because AJ cigars are some of my absolute favorites. The
4: AJ fanboy.
3: Yeah, I'm a fanboy for sure. The cigar that you mentioned, the Nicaragua Heritage, one of my all time favorites. But sometimes I am looking for something a little bit lighter for a particular thing. And this, to me, is that perfect way to get all of those flavor notes that I'm used to, but not have it be quite as big. I was smoking earlier this week, and I reviewed this not too long ago, but I was smoking one of those Onyx cigars by AJ.
4: Yeah.
3: Dude, that is a full-bodied cigar.
4: That's a beast, yeah.
3: That will kick your ass if you're not careful.
4: Now, did you have the one that had the cedar sleeve on it?
3: No, this just had the orange footer band. But it was very, very good, but boy, was it big. This is a way to get into an AJ flavor profile that's not quite as
9: Have
3: large.
9: You had his new Upman Sunrise?
3: I have not had the Sunrise.
9: Yeah, that came out, I think, in April. It's the third in the line. Oh, yeah, we have
3: You have
9: it.
3: Some in the humidor? Okay,
9: It's the third. You know, they came out with the original, the teal AJ.
4: Directly influencing sales.
3: That's right, because I'll be grabbing some of those before I leave. Yeah.
9: So he came out with the Upman by AJ, the teal one, then he did the Nicaraguan Heritage, which was full-bodied.
3: Right.
9: Now he came out with the Sunrise, which is more of a medium-bodied, but it's got tons of flavor.
3: Good. I'm so looking forward to trying that. Do we still have enough time in this segment to sample some whiskey, Terry, or are we running late?
10: 3 minutes.
3: 3 minutes works for me to at least start sampling some whiskey. So Joseph is here from O.H. Ingram. This is, you know, one of our absolute favorite spirit companies. We did the barrel pick with these guys, which I said it before, I'll say it again, is my favorite bourbon I think I've ever tasted. But let's see what else you've got, because this is, explain what this is and why, in the spirit of our friend Chris Hart, no one will ever be able to taste it.
11: So this is our only true LTO, our limited time offering we have in our annual calendar. It is flagship batch 6. This is going to be our oldest release to date. I'm going to go ahead and pull this out of its sleeve. Give me one second.
4: So this, as he told me, this is the actual release date will be the day you hear this.
11: Yes, the 12th.
4: The 12th, yes. This is, so we pre-record this. So we're a little bit early on this. But this is the first bottle that's in Texas right now. The only bottle, as far as I know, in Texas. And we get to sample this. I'm pretty happy with this.
3: And tell me again the reason why. Is this already sold out and you haven't released it yet? Is that a thing?
11: So, you know, there's a three-tier system. Everything has to be sold from distribution into retail. And and in this particular instance, the second it hit distribution, it sold out in distribution, which for us is always a great thing because that means we've started to do our job. And there is a very limited amount coming into state that we're very much looking forward to. This product is the culmination of our program as it exists today. So this is our oldest juice we're going to be putting into market at 7 years old. It's a wheated bourbon mash with 70% corn, 21% soft red winter wheat, and 9% malted barley, aged 100% on the Mississippi River, mellowed on the Mississippi River, as we like to say. And, you know, we are the only barge-aged spirit in the United States of America, and we're very proud of that because it's embracing the history to move forward.
3: I love this, and I'm curious... Did you swap that for me because it's a larger pour?
4: I did, because he has the whole bottle at his disposal.
3: Okay, so he'll be pour fine. More anytime he wants to.
11: Well, yeah, this bottle has to last for a while. So
3: I totally get it.
12: You brought it to the wrong place for that.
11: Apparently.
3: This is apparently true. So you mentioned
4: the nose on
3: you
4: this.
3: Mentioned that at 7 years, this is your most aged expression that you've released?
11: Correct.
3: So I have a really legitimate question. How have you guys managed to release so many whiskeys that are so rich and flavorful and have the feel of being aged for a very long time, and yet 7 years is your oldest expression? What do you do to make that work? Is it the barge stuff, that the aging on the barges on the Mississippi River?
11: Correct. It's a huge part of the final product that we have. Barge aging provides three key components. You're going to have motion, temperature, and humidity. And, of course, you've heard the spiel from Scott, and I say spiel just because it's road activity in my mind at this point. But the great thing is the constant rocking of the river gently agitates the liquid inside the barrel, which increases the overall exposure to the charred interior of the barrel.
4: So it's not the size of the barrel. It's the motion of the barge.
3: That's exactly what's right.
11: That's exactly what I'm saying.
3: We'll pick up right there when we come back and tell you what we're tasting in this. And I've already taken my first sip, and I can't wait to talk about it. Smoking and toasting. We'll be right back.

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7: Welcome back. I'm super excited for this particular segment of Smoking and Toasting because I took my first sip of this O.H. Ingram whiskey that Joseph has brought us.
8: I'm just enjoying the nose on it. It's so good.
7: All right, so what's the official name of this again?
9: So this is the flagship release, Batch 6. It's going to be a 25-barrel batch. It's 7-year-old juice. It's at 113.6 proof.
8: So by comparison, our barrel pick was 6 years, right?
9: Correct.
8: Yeah, and absolutely outrageously good.
7: Yeah, and I bought several more bottles online, and I'm hoarding them all at my house. Like, if you come over and we're having whiskey, I will pour you something, and I'll pour that for me. That's the way it's going to work.
8: This is outstanding.
7: Yeah, yes. It really is. So amazing. This is a very different flavor profile to me than what our 6-year barrel pick was like. What is the is there any difference in the juice at all, or is it just the aging?
9: No, it's 100% different. So our methodology for making a release like this is to blend different barrels from the barges. And in this particular instance, they're being pulled from all over the barge. When we look at the temperature variation on the barge, at the very top near the top row of barrels of the 7 high stack is going to be right underneath the fiberglass roof of the barge, and it could be somewhere as high as 130 degrees. And at that exact same time, it could be 20 to 30 degrees cooler on the bottom middle row of that same barge.
7: So that's going to change the maturing and the flavor of these two different barrels, let's say dramatically, right?
8: And you're not rotating barrels or anything. The barrels live where they live.
9: Yep.
8: And they are what they are, and then you parse them out from there.
9: Yeah, and I mean, it comes down to our master blender, Scott. He's a super taster. He has such an amazing palate. Everything we've ever done, we've never scored less than 90 points. We've never won less than gold in any of the major competitions across the United States.
8: Mm. We've had him on the show 1.5 times.
9: Yes. and Scott's just an amazing guy. Really, really, he loves cigars. He can't wait to come back down here and hopefully smoke a cigar on air with you guys.
8: Yes, well, let's
7: do that, because this is amazing with this AJ Fernandez Amar cigar. Like, so it's almost like they were made to go together.
8: This is such an incredibly different profile from like our barrel pick, for instance. This is, I hate to use the term smooth, but it's got almost a buttery kind of beginning to the note. And then as it goes across the palate, you get, there's that classic, like everything you guys have has a little bit of that tobacco note to it to me.
7: Which that is, I think one of the reasons it works with cigars.
8: Absolutely
7: so well.
8: Love.
7: Yeah.
8: And then this has a little bit of classic bubble gum and And almost a floral thing going on.
7: And even some minerality on the finish, too.
8: I want to hear your tasting notes, because you're more eloquent than I am.
9: Well, very kind of you, but the one thing I never do is review my product on air. Just simply because I let Scott do all the talking. Because
8: so what do if we look it up, do we know what the tasting notes are on this then?
9: So the funny thing is, as we're talking today, the tasting sheet has not been released because the product doesn't get released until the 12th.
7: Okay.
9: So no one, we have our sneak preview party at the distillery as of this Friday today, the taping on the 4th.
8: If you can get your hands on a bottle of this, how much does this bottle cost?
9: Our MSRP on it, and I can't speak to any of the pricing other than what our suggested retail, is going to be $84.99.
8: Unbelievable.
7: It's really exceptional. It's got such a wonderful, you know, we often talk about the whiskey hug and how it can be awkward. This may be one of the least awkward whiskey hugs I've ever experienced. It's just, you know, I
8: no,

0: tell. And Scott, if he just looks at the bottle, can actually tell you exactly where every single barrel is on both our barges.
1: So he's kind of like a whiskey savant, basically.
0: That would be a very... He would hate being described as that. He would absolutely hate that. But I would agree with that assessment of his ability.
1: Well, Scott, I will just say, I did not mean it in any disparaging way. I mean it like you are the man. That's what I mean.
0: Oh, no, no. Yeah. He would hate the compliment. No. He doesn't like compliments.
2: Oh, okay. Randy, I know you're working and you don't get to imbibe in any of this. Are you a whiskey drinker at all?
3: No.
2: No, not at all. This is not your jam at all.
3: Gin, I can talk gin.
2: Gin,
3: not whiskey.
1: How does gin compare with, how does it pair with cigars, in your opinion?
3: I think it's great. Because spiciness, depending on the type of the gin, but you get that nice spice. It pairs, I think, really well with a cigar, especially if you get like an AJ spicy cigar. Mm-hmm. I think it pairs really well.
1: Do you prefer the more floral, more junipery gins?
3: I'm more floral fruity than the juniper.
1: Yeah. Okay. I'm the same way. I enjoy the juniper, but my favorite gins have a tendency to be more floral, less of that. I describe it as the taste that reminds me of the smell of the bushes outside my grandmother's house.
3: Yeah.
1: You know? Yes. You know what I mean? Like, there's that certain taste and flavor. But the more floral ones, I absolutely love. We've had some really good ones here on the show. We do need to do more gin, though, don't you think?
2: Yeah, well, you know, when we do Meticulous Spirits, their gins are incredibly interesting because they're constantly changing flavors on the gins. He's got this laboratory with all these different ingredients that he can play with. We're talking about
1: Mad
2: David
1: Scientist
2: Skinner
1: vibe
2: here.
1: Yeah.
2: And yeah, it's a pretty interesting.
1: All right. Well, we do have to take a break, and we'll be back with our next segment, a couple of segments away from drinking news, which we're excited about getting to, and we'll be back with more talk about this whiskey and how well it pairs with cigars, which, you know, spoiler alert, very well.
2: Very well.
1: We'll be right back.
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1: Welcome back. It's Smoking and Toasting, and it's show number 501, and we're all about craft beer, fine spirits, and hand-rolled cigars. 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Thank you guys for carrying the show. We were just talking to some people here in the Cigar Lounge at Casa de Monte Cristo, who hear us on the ESPN affiliate here
2: in Houston. Yes, right here in Houston, Texas. That's 97.5, I believe.
1: Mm-hmm. And so we appreciate those guys for airing the show, and we appreciate you for listening. And I just want... I'm sorry, go ahead.
2: I was going to say, Randy, on a parting shot there, he mentioned that they one of their exclusives that they have is the Monte Cristo Bardstown, which is made to go with Bardstown whiskey. So that's where... I'm going to try that.
1: Wow, that sounds like a lot of fun. What may not be quite as much fun...

0: but we're going to do it anyway, is drinking news. And ladies and gentlemen, if I could just tap you for the Gator line, Alan.
1: Of course.
0: It's time for drinking news. Drinking news.

0: he said,
1: I had to take my gator to the vet.
0: Drinking news, now it's time for drinking news.
2: Cheers, y'all.
3: Thanks, Shrek.
2: Apparently, yeah, I was going to say, apparently our gator line utterer was not a Florida native, or at least was not born there, but that's okay.
1: Next it would have sounded way better coming from Nicolas Cage.
2: Yeah,
4: Junkie!
2: Everything sounds better coming from Nicolas Cage. Well, welcome to Drinking News, ladies and gentlemen. It's the segment on the program where we bring you a story that may or may not be about drinking, but is always best enjoyed if you've been drinking, and we've been drinking some really excellent whiskey. Oh, my God. I want to talk to you more about this after Drinking News.
5: I am at your beck and call.
2: I love that. Before we get to our main story on today's Drinking News.
0: You did that.
2: News,
0: I saw it.
2: I like when the guy says, I'm at your beck and call, and he's the guy holding the bottle of whiskey.
0: That's, also, his last name's Beck.
3: Yeah.
2: I know. I got it. Yeah. All right. Just for those who don't know. Before we get to our main story on today's Drinking News, I would like to take a moment to offer an important warning to anyone who's thinking about doing something in secret. You know, with today's technology, from everybody walking around with a high-quality phone camera in their hand to traffic cams and flock cameras, there's pretty much nowhere to hide if you're committing, shall we say, an indiscretion. You might think that if you're in the privacy of your own home, that no one would ever know, but actually, that's not the case anymore. Consider the story of an unnamed husband from Taiwan. So if I'm correct, that would make him a Taiwanese man.
0: Taiwanese man.
2: I didn't mean to put you on the spot there.
0: Yeah.
2: Our Taiwanese man, while at work, recently activated the remote camera on his robot vacuum, which was at his home. And he could do this from an app on his phone. And he was surprised when he activated the camera to see a man that he didn't know in his house. And then, as the robot vacuum continued to move across the floor, he was able to see his wife. And she was naked.
0: With a man he did not know.
2: And in pretty short order, so was the unidentified stranger.
0: Naked man that he did not know.
2: And we can only guess that it didn't take much longer after that before he could see, through his robot camera, the beast with two backs.
0: Beast with two backs.
2: Now, after recording this, the husband felt incredibly confident that this undeniable digital evidence would give him everything he needed to successfully sue both his wife and the unidentified man for completely destroying his marriage. And so he did. And he won around $15,000 in American money altogether. But what he didn't count on was that his soon-to-be ex-wife filed a retaliatory countersuit accusing her husband of secretly recording her private moments without permission. And she won, landing our Taiwanese man in jail for 5 months. The guy whose wife was cheating on him, he used the robot camera to get proof. He wound up in jail for 5 months.
0: Taiwanese laws are strange.
2: On the positive side, though, that robot got their carpet really clean. But our main story in today's Drinking News...
0: Have you ever had one of those things follow you around? I think they smell fear.
2: or something else, apparently, in this case. But our main story on today's Drinking News happened right here in our own Smokin' and Toastin' backyards. It was not far from where we sit right now that one Keontae Matlock, a Houston man...
0: Houston man.
2: That sounded kind of Houston-y. I like that.
0: Well, yeah, I did a little country twang to it.
2: Our Houston man got the shock of his life when he ordered a little dinner. It seems that Mr. Matlock, which, as an aside, I am officially old now because I have watched a couple of episodes of that new Matlock show, and I actually thought it was pretty good.
3: Was it?
2: The one with Kathy Bates. Yeah, it actually was. But again, I'm old. So, hold on a second.
3: You weren't old enough to watch it the first time around.
2: Right.
0: Are you watching like reruns of Murder, She Wrote.
2: Oh, I figure I need to age another 5 years before I can do that. Okay, so hold on just a second. Hey, you kids, get off my lawn.
3: Yeah.
2: Okay, sorry. I'm pretty much a senior citizen at this point. But that's not important right now. Because you see, what happened when Mr. Matlock, the guy in our story...
0: What had happened was...
2: he checked his Ring cam because his DoorDash delivery had arrived. And he got a good look at the Dasher. That's what DoorDash calls them. Dashers.
0: The Dashers.
2: The delivery man...
0: Is he a dashing dasher?
2: The delivery man apparently was quite dashing, and he seemed to have what looked like the correct food order. He didn't knock anything over or vandalize anything on the porch.
3: This is going to stick with the same theme as, you, as your first story.
2: You are,
3: I know where this is going.
2: You are smart there,
3: yes,
2: Terry.
3: Yes.
2: Yeah, he didn't knock over or vandalize anything on the porch. He just set the food down outside the front door and went on about his business.
3: He did his job exactly like you're supposed to.
2: Yeah.
3: Delivered the food,
2: right.
3: Took a picture of it,
2: oh, and
3: walked away.
2: And one more detail. He was completely naked. Terry nailed it. Same as the first story.
0: Delivery in Houston.
3: That was here?
2: Our Houston man.
3: That was actually here because I saw a picture of that. It was actually here?
2: Yes.
3: Oh, my God.
2: Our Houston man, Mr. Matlock, no relation to any television Matlocks that you may or may not know about.
3: No, he
2: says,
3: was not.
2: Says that by the time he got to the door, the driver was gone. But still, he refused to eat his order from Burger King. For which I totally don't blame him. And he told Houston's Fox 26.
3: He put it too close to the wieners.
2: He told Houston's Fox 26 that he was concerned that this dasher might do the same at someone else's door that could be answered by an unsuspecting woman
0: Burger
2: or an underage child.
0: Burger King with a sausage.
2: So yes, parents, until this driver is identified, Drinking News would urge you not to let your kids answer the door. Now, as to ordering Burger King from a delivery service...
0: Hold on. There's got
2: to
0: be a story behind this. Like, did he spill the drink on his pants? Like, what happened here?
2: No one
3: knows. He was fully, like, head-to-toe nude. Like, he had no shirt, no nothing, fully just head-to-toe
0: I was
3: going to
0: ask if it was hot outside, but, I mean, it's Houston, so yeah.
2: You know that it was.
3: Yeah.
2: Well, let's address the whole ordering Burger King from a delivery service here for a moment.
3: Oh, please.
2: To DoorDash... 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
0: That's the price of a pizza.
2: Based on my experience with DoorDash, if you get what you actually ordered, there's a good chance it'll be cold by the time it gets to you. So that's a cold burger, fries, and drink for around $7 more than you'd spend to get a hot one yourself in the Burger King drive-thru.
0: Hey,
2: I'm just saying.
0: At least they're going to be soggy, right?
2: Yeah. Anyway, Mr. Matlock, who is not a fictional television lawyer, did have some advice for all of us. He said, and I quote, "If you have the opportunity to get your own food, go get your own food. But if you can't, I guess just be careful and get you some cameras. That's all I can say." Now, here at Drinking News, we can't help but wonder what possible excuse that this dasher might have had for such an inappropriate delivery.
3: And how do people not think that there's cameras at everyone's front door? I mean, seriously.
2: Well, thankfully, we did not have to wonder about this long because our crack staff of writers, no pun intended, who are still pretty hungover from our 500th show, we're still able to put a few possibilities together, and wouldn't you know it, we've been able to collect those for you and can present them here in the form of another highly questionable Drinking News Top 5 list. This would be the top 5 excuses that the DoorDash driver may have used to defend his naked delivery. And I appreciate the little top 5 music here. Top 5 excuses the DoorDash driver may have used to defend his naked delivery. Number 5, I got this job after I got fired from Chippendales. I guess old habits die hard, am I right?
0: I guess he had to give back the sock.
2: Number 4, listen, if you tipped an extra $2, I would have tied a nice red ribbon around it. Number 3, hey look, my name is Mr. Door, and I call this little guy Dash. Just be glad I'm not from Uber Eats. Number 2, so sorry, I had clothes on earlier, but I left them at a woman's house when I got chased out by a robot vacuum. And the number one excuse that the DoorDash driver may have used to defend his naked delivery. Number one, hey, stop complaining. You should see what I would have done if you'd ordered a foot-long hot dog. Reporting live from Taiwan, where the cheating wife just called police because she said that her husband's elf on the shelf was looking at her funny. My name is Cruz, and that is your...
0: Drinking News. Drinking News. That's our time for Drinking News.
2: Cheers, y'all. Oh, I like that little coda. That was good. You know, I have talked to at least one person that listens to our show just for the ukulele music. I was drunk at the time, so I don't know if he was being real or what. So I want to go back to...
0: There's not a lot of outlets for playing ukulele, I just want to point out.
2: Right. And
0: the fact that I get to play one professionally once a week makes me pretty happy.
2: I would only take
0: one... As a matter of fact,
2: I'd only take one issue with that. The word professionally. I want to go back to this whiskey if we can, because I still have some in my cup and I want to talk about it. Even more than that, I want to drink it. Explain to me again what this is and how often you guys do something like this.
5: So for our flagship batch, we do it once a year. It's going to be typically coming up to the end of the year. The batch size varies. It really comes down to getting the best juice out of both our floating barrel houses.
0: So good.
5: And letting Scott do what he does, create the magic that ends up in the glass and is the liquid to lips that everyone looks for.
2: It seems to me, and you guys are obviously, as a spirits company goes, you guys are younger. You've just come out in the last few years. You've started sharing this whiskey with us. We've done the barrel pick and all of those things. But you guys are not one of the giants of the whiskey industry. You're one of the up-and-coming upstarts, if you will.
5: We are a growth brand.
2: I like that's a great way to say it. A growth
0: brand. You've been in the industry for quite a while, right? You personally.
5: Yeah.
0: It speaks
5: 32 years.
0: It speaks to the whiskey that this brand has got your attention.
5: I would never give myself that much credit, ever. But I would
2: but
5: say...
2: But you're a humble man, and I like that.
5: I think it's great to be able to find a home and a team that is so passionate, engaged, and is so dedicated to wanting to share what we do with the world and be able to talk about it and be given the freedom to talk about it, like coming on a radio show without three minders behind me and a script I have to read off of when I walk through the door.
2: Yeah, I get it. But to me... None of that would matter very much if the whiskey wasn't amazingly good. And this is one of the reasons why we've sort of championed O.H. Ingram here on the show and why we were so excited to do a barrel pick with you guys, because we've had a number of different whiskeys on the show over, 500 episodes. And honestly, you guys have been one of the most impressive younger brands we've ever had on the program. You don't have the luxury of saying, we've been aging this for 22 years.
0: Yeah, but this recipe came to us through my grandfather's grandfather's grandfather in 1809.
2: Right. You don't have an Uncle Nearest involved,
5: No.
2: And by the way, Uncle Nearest, that's a big deal. Those guys are doing very, very well and make some great whiskey.
5: Yeah, Fawn Weaver is extremely impressive, and their brand is amazing.
2: But this as a younger whiskey, if you will, it betrays your age statement in a way that makes it feel like this has been aging for a much longer time.
0: I mean, this goes easily right up against the Booker's.
2: Absolutely.
0: Up against all those coming in $100, $120 offers that are not always easy to find. But, man, this is right up in there. How hard is this going to be to find on the shelf?
5: So
2: I tell you what, hold that thought. We'll be back. I want you to answer that. We also have one more beer to taste, but we're going to continue to talk whiskey. It's Smoking and Toasting on location at Casa de Monte Cristo, and we'll be right back.
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2: Welcome back, my friends. This... Oh, I thought there was one more sound coming. That's why I was waiting.
0: No, I was watching it spritz over on Alan over there.
2: Oh, yeah.
1: I'm gonna suck it out of my shorts.
2: Yeah,
1: later.
2: I believe it. Welcome back to Smoking and Toasting. Our show is all about craft beer, fine spirits, and hand-rolled cigars. Joseph from O.H. Ingram is here. One of our favorite guests, because the whiskey he brings is always so good. And also, he's a nice guy. But mostly the whiskey. And we did our, of course, Smoking and Toasting barrel pick with O.H. Ingram. Still a Absolutely. Few cases of this left online.
5: Yeah, it has been outselling every other single barrel release we've had.
2: Wow! I'm so excited.
5: We really love the velocity, and you guys, of course, do such an amazing job. Making people aware that your juice is out there, so we appreciate it.
2: Well, you know, I boil it down to something that Ian said very early. It was within the first 100 shows, and I remember distinctly when he was sampling something that we tried, and his response was, whiskey good. And I think that's why people have a tendency to listen maybe to what he says about.
0: I try to distill whiskey. Things down. I'm using yeah. that as a
5: wow.
0: Trying to distill things down yes. to the purest amount of words that I can get across my feelings with.
2: Yeah, and I think you're doing a fine job. I will just say that. In fact, I'm expecting you to take over the show at any point in time. So just know I'm prepared. I'll take a Noted. Vacation. It's going to become the Ian Show. I like that idea. Listen, we. Have now poured, or Ian has now poured, I should say, a chocolate cheesecake stout from Untitled Art, which is one of the coolest breweries that I think we've had beers from on the show.
0: Like, I said it when you announced it. Untitled Art, I'm already in.
2: Yeah, like, absolutely. And then I told you it was a cheesecake, chocolate cheesecake stout.
0: And that's, you know, amazing. 10% alcohol by volume.
2: Yeah, so it's not huge.
0: Stout
2: I mean, 10's big, but not huge.
0: Artificial flavors. I don't know what the artificial flavors are, but, you know... Untitled Art. When they do it right. So
2: I'm wondering if one of the artificial flavors is cheesecake. Is there an actual cheesecake flavor?
0: It smells
2: Doesn't
0: divine.
2: It? This is going to go
5: I get
2: so well.
5: Buttercream frosting right off the nose.
0: Yeah, I can go with that.
2: You're talking my language here. Alan has already drained his.
1: My tongue will only go so far back up the cup.
2: Guys, this is fantastic.
0: Oh,
1: this, let me tell you.
0: The aftertaste when it comes back and it's the cream.
2: Yeah. So,
0: like the whipped cream you would have put on top and the graham cracker crust.
2: So occasionally we'll try something here on the show that'll have a name like chocolate cheesecake or whatever, and we'll taste it and we'll go, "Well, this is really good," and I get why they might have said that. But it doesn't necessarily taste like a chocolate cheesecake. This tastes like a chocolate cheesecake. And it's fabulous with this AJ Fernandez cigar. Oh,
1: you know, I hate to, you know, say something somebody's already said, but to quote the masterful Ian Berry.
2: Yeah.
1: Beer good.
2: I think that really sums it up. And
0: this is one of those beers, like, you know, truthfully, you buy a couple cans of this. You don't buy this to sit and just slam by yourself. This is not that kind of thing. This is one you buy and you share out with some friends and you just ruminate, talk about the flavors you're getting in it. This is a sharing beer, and I could totally drink a whole can of this, I'm sure. But how fun is it to just have the conversation?
2: Absolutely.
0: You know?
2: And it's kind of how the show started, was you and I having those conversations.
0: That's right.
2: About beers and whiskeys and other things and thinking, you know what, we should do this as a show. I want to mention that I just went from this Untitled Art Chocolate Cheesecake Stout back to this whiskey, and oh my, George Takei as Lieutenant Sulu in Star Trek said, oh my.
0: That's
2: there's a bizarre reference for you. Thank you, Terry.
3: Oh no, I love that. I was watching him on some of the original episodes of The Simpsons.
2: Mm.
3: He was on several of those.
2: Yes, he was.
0: Oh, going back and forth, these two things form like Voltron.
2: Mm-hmm. Before we wrap up, and I know we're running out of time, this O.H. Ingram whiskey that we're drinking is so fabulous, and yet I feel a little guilty because I don't think people are going to be able to find this, are they?
5: It's going to be an extremely limited national release.
2: Okay, so what can people find from O.H. Ingram?
5: So our core brands are our 105 proof O.H. Ingram bourbon, our 98 proof O.H. Ingram rye, and our Uncharted Wheated Bourbon whiskey.
2: And remember, there are still just a few cases left of our Smoking and Toasting Barrel Pick, which I'm going to continue to say, my favorite bourbon of all time. I wouldn't say that if I didn't mean it, even though it was our barrel pick. But I just think it's fabulous. But I got to tell you, you've been on the show a number of times. You brought us a number of different expressions. And I don't know how you guys do it, to be honest. Because as a younger company, without huge, you know, long age statements on your whiskey, you guys have produced some really amazing juice, and I'm so impressed with what you've done.
5: You know, I talk about how great Scott is, but the gentleman who founded our brand, Hank Ingram, has gone out of his way to try and make this brand known for its quality in glass and not just consistency. The evolution of the brand over time, the choice of where we go year-wise, not every owner is going to do that. In a lot of cases, they'll choose profit over product. 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And if it wasn't for his willingness to support the brand and Rachel, our EVP, being out there championing the standards that we have as an expectation for our brand, we would never be able to have the success we have. 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
2: this is so wonderful with cigars. 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
5: So you'll be able to find us on the shelves in Tennessee, Kentucky, Florida, Georgia, Wisconsin, Texas. I wish I had the laundry list. Louisiana, of course, because Louisiana is my state as well.
2: And if you're not in one of those states, you can find it online, correct?
5: Yes, IngramWhiskey.com.
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2: And by the way, when you're on there, look for the Smoking and Toasting Barrel Pick, but only if you do it quickly, because it is almost gone.
5: 100% true.
2: And did you tell me earlier that this was the fastest selling of any of the barrel picks that you've done?
5: Yes. For what we're doing, the velocity on this brand is exceptional.
2: This is really exciting for us. The fact that this has done so well, we had no idea, to be honest. Thank you guys so much for being here. Thank you for the whiskey. Thank you for these amazing beers. And thanks even to Alan Denny.
1: Well, thank you for having me, fellas.
2: Our favorite podcrasher in the world. We appreciate it. We love you guys. And we'll see you next week for 502. This is Smoking and Toasting, craft beer, fine spirits, and hand-rolled cigars. And as we like to say, cheers, y'all.
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17: From ABC News, I'm Dave Packer. Reaction in Ireland as President Trump during his visit with Irish Prime Minister Michael Martin suggested that Ireland should be reunited.
18: I don't want to cause any problems, but I will tell you, I'd love to see it unified. I have friends on both sides, great people. They're Irish people. How can they be bad, right? I'd love to see it unified.
17: Trump's comments were met with by opposition with many Irish leaders. Democratic Unionist Party leader Gavin Robinson posting on X, Northern Ireland's constitutional future will be decided by the people of Northern Ireland, not by commentary in London, Dublin, or Washington. While in Ireland, President Trump gave this justification for the war with Iran.
18: They were 2 weeks away from having a nuclear weapon. If they had it, they would have blown up Israel, they would have blown up the Middle East, and they would have hit some of Europe's, in my opinion, Europe's cities.
17: Meanwhile, there's new concerns about the global supply of oil as the Iran-backed Houthi rebels advance and take control of some cities. ABC's Lama Hassan.
19: The Iranian-backed Houthi rebels are now taking control of several strategic cities in Yemen. In their lightning offensive, you can see them advancing from town to town, from the air and on the ground. The Houthis battling Saudi-backed pro-Yemeni government forces in capturing the critical Red Sea port of Al-Mocha and effectively moving in on the Bab el-Mandeb Strait. That's the vital waterway in the region, which is a key shipping route that links Asia and Europe.
17: Police in Mississippi making an arrest in the case of Tasia Fortune, the woman found dead last month hanging from a tree. ABC's Andrew Dimber.
20: Police aren't saying how Fortune was killed or what led to her body being found, only claiming the release of that evidence could jeopardize the investigation. And while police call this arrest a significant development, they stress it does not close the case, which has drawn national attention because of Mississippi's history of lynchings and racial violence.
17: Anthropic says the AI industry needs to give safety measures time to catch up. You're listening to ABC News.
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17: Trump again calling on the Smithsonian to make multiple changes, including the installation of a George Washington statue and the creation of a five-year exhibition honoring Washington.
20: Well, the president wants the museum to display multiple tributes to George Washington, including that 11-foot statue that was recently featured at the Freedom 250 Grand Prix, and ultimately a 30-foot Washington Colossus in place of an existing sculpture in front of the museum. All of it ahead of the 300th anniversary of George Washington's birth, which is coming up in 2032.
17: ABC's Stephen Portnoy. A new health advisory from the CDC warns of an uptick in human exposure to rabies or rabid animals.
4: Scary headline, but a reminder that rabies, while it is very rare, less than 10 cases per year in the United States, it's almost universally fatal if people catch rabies. So in cases of any of exposure, or if you're concerned about it, it is important to go and get that PEP, that post-exposure prophylaxis for rabies.
17: ABC News medical contributor Dr. Alok Patel. Celine Dion's four-year performing hiatus is over, and fans in Paris saw her return to the stage at the Plenitude Arena, first of 16 shows this month. And next, a major milestone for the 58-year-old Dion after being diagnosed with stiff person syndrome. Tatu Mansero was at the show.
6: We thought she was going to retire because she was so ill a few years ago. But now she's here, and we are here to see her.
17: And for fans who are unable to get tickets, Celine returns to Paris in May for another 10 shows. Dave Packer, ABC News.
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32: Hey, welcome back to the Lars Larson Show. It's Conspiracy Theory Thursday, and what better day to talk about checks that President Trump is offering to send those checks out. Checks for $5,000, checks for $500. And if you've got some questions about that, I think I've got a couple of answers for you. But let me get to that in just a moment. First, welcome to the Lars Larson Show. And on Conspiracy Theory Thursday, we mark that every week, you're certainly welcome to bring whatever conspiracy theory you want to the program. You don't have to, and I don't always arrive with a conspiracy theory close at hand. But if you want to jump in to what we call the best conversation in talk journalism, it's here every day at 866-HEY-LARS. That's 866-439-5277. Send your emails to talk@LarsLarson.com. And if you happen to be a naysayer, we always put naysayers right to the head of the line at 866-439-5277. Our poll on X today: is President Donald Trump's $5,000 promise a good idea for a government running on borrowed money? My answer to that is no. It is not a good idea. And I know that for some of you that's a shock, but I promised back in 2015, 11 years ago, I said I will back Donald Trump, I'll back him all the way to the presidency, and I did. I'll vote for him, and I did. But I also told you, if he does things that I think are dumb, I'm going to tell you I think they're dumb, and I'm going to tell you why you should be either in favor of something or not. Now, you can take my advice for what it cost you. I mean, I don't charge anything for it. I'm glad to have you listen to what I have to say on this radio show. But I'll tell you what, if you like the idea, I'd like to hear why. I would take naysayer calls from people who like the idea of President Trump promising at the GOP's midterm convention last night, saying, I will give $5,000 to every American citizen if the Republicans hold on to the Senate and the House in the midterm elections. Now, I've also said that sounds an awful lot like a bribe. Vote the way I want you to vote. Vote to retain a Republican majority in the House and the Senate. It's also not the kind of thing that somebody who thinks he's going to win in the November midterms is going to launch an idea like that one. It's also an obscenely expensive idea. If they actually wrote a check for $5,000 to every American adult, only to the Americans, only to the adults, not to the kids, it's still about $1.3 trillion. And if you say, well, Lars, how much would that expand our borrowing? Because our federal government runs on borrowed money. Well, right now they take in about $4 trillion a year in taxes. They spend about $6 trillion a year. And if you want to increase it by $1.3 trillion, that's an expansion of over 20%, not quite 25% expansion of what the government's budget would have to be to pay that. Well, I would only remind you of something that you should take into account. I know that President Trump has come through on an awful lot of his promises. He closed down the southern border. That's a good thing. He preserved the tax cuts from 2017, and that's a good thing. He's defending American security. That's a good thing. And frankly, I feel a lot more confident with Donald Trump in the Oval Office on September the 11th, the 25th anniversary tomorrow. I feel a lot better with somebody like Donald Trump in office than a nitwit like Kamala Harris. But having said all that, since he became president, Donald Trump has promised $5,000 stimulus checks from the Doge dividend. That didn't happen. $2,000 stimmy checks via the tariff dividend. That didn't happen. $1,000 checks for savings from the ACA subsidies that expired, and a $5,000 dividend if the Republicans win the midterms. Now, that's a lot of promises. 5 and 2 and 1 and 5, that adds up to a big pile of promises that never actually happened. So, is the president's $5,000 promise a good idea for a government running on borrowed money? I would answer that one no. You can answer the question any way you like. You'll find it at Lars Larson Show and at LarsLarson.com. Now, let me explain that there's another check you're going to hear about. The $5,000 check is what Trump promised last night if the Republicans win the midterm elections and hold on to majorities in the House and the Senate. The other one has to do with an Obamacare refund. Listen to this.
0: And the healthcare.gov were massively overcharged, to put it mildly. They were forced to pay excessive fees totaling at least $500 million. The last administration knew about this and they studied it, but they kept the money. They just kept it. They never let anyone know. Our administration is doing the right thing and giving the money back to the people who were wrongly ripped off.
32: Now, I think Trump is right about this. Obamacare owes a refund to the American public. Whether this is the way to do it or not, or whether this just works out well as we're heading up to an election. But what Trump plans to do is write 1 million checks at about $500 each. So you have the $500 million going back. That is not the dividend that he would pay if Republicans hold the House and the Senate. This one is the refund from Obamacare's overcharges. Listen to this.
0: Nearly 1 million hardworking Americans in 30 states will soon be getting refunds of $500 each with a check sent to their home address.
32: Now, if you say, well, how dare he do, is that a conservative value? I don't think it is. But on the other hand, if it manages to preserve the ability to do the things that Donald Trump has done, if it avoids having the House of Representatives taken by the Democrats and then used for two more years of impeachment debates and all that nonsense, if it keeps the Democrats out of power, because if you were impressed by the Democrats in power, do you remember what it was like during Joe Biden? If you think costs were high in Donald Trump, do you remember what inflation was like under Joe Biden? Do you remember what fuel prices were like under Joe Biden? Do you remember that Joe Biden wasn't actually calling the shots? He had an auto pen signing his signature, and he wasn't actually the guy who was making the things happen. That's what we're up against right now, is the threat that if the Republicans lose the majority, then we've got a major problem. Let's go to Jim in Idaho, listening on KIDO. Hey, Jim, welcome to Conspiracy Theory Thursday. What's on your mind?
1: Lars, got to give you credit for pointing out some of these STEMI checks and how weird it sounds. I don't like it. And I wanted to say it. I give you credit because I'm a conservative too. But when you got to call balls and strikes, you got to call balls and strikes.
32: Yep,
1: this is
32: you
1: weird.
32: Do. You
1: but
32: do.
1: I want to do this. I think you're a man of integrity. I've listened to you for a long time. I want to wave my $5,000 check. I don't want it. But what I would like, can I get 5% of the money that Trump's friends and family made knowing that we were going to go to war and buying oil at the right price the week before we went to war with Iran? Can I get just 5% of what they made in one day?
32: That'd be a chunk of change, wouldn't it?
1: I'd be filthy rich. Thank you for pointing that out.
32: Well, I got to tell you something, Jim. I'm not going to deny this. I think the Trump family has gone in, and I think they've wallowed in the trough like hogs. I mean, I'm going to say that, and if Donald Trump doesn't think that that's true, then by all means, post all the information publicly. Post a defense, because we certainly heard, and there was legitimate criticism of people like Nancy Pelosi and others who made tens or hundreds of millions of dollars. And if the Trump administration, the Trump family, has done the same kind of thing.
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1: Hey, welcome back to the Lars Larson Show. I got to tell you something. I used to make documentaries for a living. I love documentaries and I love the art form. My wife and I watch documentaries all the time. I know it's kind of nerdy, but that's why it's such a pleasure to welcome to the program Mike Wary, who is a Canadian film producer and co-producer of Broken Country. Mr. Wary, welcome to the program.
2: Thank you so much, Lars. And I would actually say that it's not all nerdy to be a documentary connoisseur. Not at all. Well, it's a great way to learn about the world.
1: I mean, sometimes you can get stranger kind of stories out of the truth, out of documentaries, than you get out of even the fictional film world. And I was never somebody who could write a screenplay.
2: Yeah, absolutely. Absolutely you can. You know, the truth is often stranger than fiction.
1: So tell me about this. What is Broken Country about?
2: Broken Country is really the story about... Actually, you know what? Let me pull it back for a second.
1: Okay.
2: It's a story that my wife and I, who co-produced and my wife directed the film, it was us sitting around the dinner table every night wondering what happens to our country, this wonderful country that we call Canada, and wanting to understand more, and really what happened. So we went out, we interviewed 77 experts across the country, 4,500 individual people across the street, to try to understand what had happened to the country that had been seemingly in a state of perpetual decline or decline for the last, 10 years and had become unrecognizable to us. So the film is our discovery and understanding of what happened.
1: Well, and a lot of it focuses on the healthcare system that Canada has. And I have to tell you, I'll be honest with you, on the show, anytime, I need a good example of why America should not go to nationalize health insurance is because, as I cite Canada. And I said, people I know from Canada who've come to the United States, and I said, if it's free, because you've already paid for it through your taxes, what in the world would make you leave free to come to America and pay for the same kind of health care? You'd have to say, well, it must be pretty bad. And I said, my impression of Canadian health care from a distance, do keyword searches, look at the National Post, and look at estimated wait times and this, that, and the other thing, and mortality, and say, it's a system that's killing people on a regular basis, and I don't want America to go there. Is that being unfair to your country's healthcare?
2: I don't think so. We open the film up with healthcare. Healthcare is the first topic we uncover. It's
1: right.
2: A topic near and dear to our hearts. It's something that Canadians, rightly or, well, in many cases wrongly, pride themselves on so deeply. And, the idea that Canada has free health care is obviously false. We pay for it by taxes. The average Canadian family pays over $18,000 per year in their taxes towards funding health care. Yet the reality is, one in five Canadians can't access primary care. The average wait time at a hospital is roughly 20 hours. And I have been in hospitals.
1: Ouch.
2: And had to go to the emergency room and waited for, 20 hours. We interviewed a guy in the film. His wait time, he fell. He waited 15 hours, was given morphine drips and boarded in the hallways. By the time he was able to see a surgeon, it was basically the message that he got was that if we had been able to treat you and diagnose you within the first hour, you probably would have made a full recovery. Yet now he is, permanently, he's not fully paralyzed, but functionally paralyzed from the waist down.
1: So that's what the doctors call the golden hour, where they need to get to you quickly. It's not just in spinal
2: exactly.
1: injuries, but a lot of injuries. Get to you within an hour, you're good. You'll be recovering. Get to you after that, too bad.
2: Yeah. And so, look, you could cite a lot of different stats. The one that just came out the other day that I love is the state of Pennsylvania has more MRI machines than the entire country of Canada. I was just talking to somebody last night, actually, who, and made a trip to Houston because they needed an MRI. I personally have had an issue. I have a spinal issue that is permanent because it took me over 12 months to get an MRI. And, you know, universal health care, you know, as a Canadian, look, I will say this. I firmly believe that nobody should go bankrupt, you know, seeking care for themselves.
1: Agreed.
2: But at the same time, universal health care and free health care and government-run health care is not serving our country well.
1: So do this for me, for my audience. What are the other parts of broken country, and what do they tell you, tell us about what's going on in your country?
2: Well, I mean, look, we start with health care. We move into the opioid crisis and homelessness. You know, we've enacted policies across the country that have essentially our safe supply and safe injection. So the government supplies opioids to citizens who are in need of them and gives them places to use them. Well, what that has led to is basically, you know, zombie land across many cities, across many of the cities and towns in Canada.
1: You know, so you the government is now the biggest heroin dealer in North America.
2: I don't know if that's actually true. I wouldn't put that in my mouth. But the government is, you know, in the business of supplying opioids to its citizens. And that has caused a huge burden on Canadian cities. It's led to a rise in crime. It's led to a rise in homelessness. It's led to a complete rise in, you know, shelter costs that have

0: morning, very early. A woman sees a flashlight, then sees a shadow outside her window. Police say the man in her backyard was a registered sex offender. A military court had convicted him in 2024. 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
8: 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Let's go to David in Missouri, listening on, I would guess, KWPM in West Plains. Hey, David, welcome to the program. What's on your mind?
9: Well, actually, it's KSIM in Cape Girardeau, Lars.
8: That's
9: the station.
8: Rush Limbaugh's old hometown, right?
9: That's right.
8: Yeah.
9: And it's been my hometown for a number of years. But, no, I wanted to call in and tell you I'm in complete agreement with you on that $5,000 check and that $500 check. That would totally bankrupt our nation, and it would be a real disaster for the whole country. And worse than all, would you believe the Bank of England might have to reclaim all 50 colonies due to that bankruptcy?
8: I've heard that theory before, but tell me this, David. Why do you think the president does this? Because I mentioned at the top of the hour that Donald Trump has made this promise a number of times for a number of different checks. He promised a $5,000 Doge dividend. That never happened. A $2,000 tariff dividend. That never happened. A $1,000 savings from ACA, Affordable Care Act subsidies. That one may tie into the $500 checks that he says are being sent out now. And then this dividend at $5,000. If he can make those promises and never actually send the checks and nobody calls him on it, then what's not to like? Everybody understands it's a mythical check that you're never going to get.
9: Right. And actually, I think he's trying to score political gains on that, Lars. I really do.
8: But how do you score gains if you know the checks are never actually going to go out, and you know that people know that?
9: Well, that's another story. There, there are people on both sides that are rather vulnerable to that. But you and I both know that something like that can never happen, will never happen. So I just don't see that ever working out at all, either way.
8: No, it would add a gigantic amount to an already gigantic debt that the U.S. government already has, $40 trillion. This would, we're currently $2 trillion in deficit every year. That is, the federal government outspends its income by $2 trillion. This would increase that to $3.5 trillion that we would outspend our income by simply sending money out. And I've compared it to this, David. If I caught you walking down the street, I say, hey, David, how would you like me to give you $5,000? And you said, okay, Lars, how are you going to do that? I said, give me your wallet. You hand me your wallet. I take out your credit card. I go run it in, you know, in a bank machine for $5,000, and I say, here.
9: Oh, boy.
8: And you say, all you did was borrow $5,000 in my name. That's exactly what Donald Trump is talking about.
9: Yeah, that's what I think, too. And frankly, it's nothing but a disaster there waiting to happen. And
8: I just don't know why, but why would he do this when it doesn't at all fit with conservative principles? Having the government hand you cash for no apparent reason, other than, I guess, redistribution of income, but that's a Democrat thing. What is Trump trying to accomplish by making this offer?
9: Well, once again, I think it's political gains on his part, but frankly, you and I see right through that. They know that that's never going to happen, and even if it did happen, it would be a total disaster for the nation.
8: I think you're absolutely right. David, thanks very much. I appreciate the call. By the way, I've got to mention this story. There is a detainer on an illegal alien who's currently charged in, yet again, another semi-truck crash that took the lives of Americans. The suspect had been released into the country by who else? President Otto Penn, Joe Biden, and granted a commercial driver's license by who else? The state of California. Well, the U.S. Department of Homeland Security announced today, they released this statement saying they have lodged a detainer for an illegal alien who's been charged with causing a semi-truck crash that killed a woman in the state of Ohio. Happened just about 8 days ago in Brown County, Ohio, a semi-truck attempting to pass another vehicle by moving into the opposite lane collided head-on with a car being driven by 50-year-old Brenda Watson. Watson died at the scene. A witness to the crash said the semi-truck had been speeding and had plenty of time and space to merge back into the correct lane, but did not do so. The crash killed Brenda Watson. The driver of the truck, Marjeet Singh, an illegal alien from India, arrested and charged with aggravated vehicular homicide. ICE then lodged a detainer with a Brown County jail the day after Singh was arrested. Now, he had been granted that license, as I said, in the state of California. Charged with aggravated vehicular homicide, he never should have had the license to begin with. In fact, Mark Wayne Mullen, who is the Secretary of Homeland Security, he said he had no business being in our country or on our roads, but because of the reckless open borders of the Joe Biden administration and the sanctuary policies of Gavin Newsom's California, he was able to get a CDL that allowed him to be behind the wheel of a semi-truck. Now, what should we say to the states that are allowing drivers like this to stay on the roads? There have been some states like Florida that have decided to pull those people off the roads, but some of the states are simply allowing them to be there because they are sanctuary states, and that is a crime. And for some Americans, it's going to be literally deadly. By the way, everybody talks about those weight loss injections because I'll admit the GLP-1s have results that are very dramatic. They work by lowering your blood sugar and cutting your appetite. But I've never believed in the GLP-1s, and I've never used them myself. Well, what if you want to lose some weight, but you're not interested in painful weekly injections, especially when you hear about some of the crazy side effects? 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Always glad to take your calls. Coming up in just a moment. 25 years after 9/11, TSA is bringing back gate access for non-travelers. Is it time to rethink some of the airport security?

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4: Get to your phone calls and emails. Well, 25 years after the 9/11 terrorist attacks, and we mark the anniversary tomorrow, TSA is bringing back some gate access for non-travelers at airports. Is it time to rethink some of the airport security rules that got put in place after the attacks? I thought we'd talk to Jeffrey Price, who's a professor of aviation and aerospace science at MSU Denver and a former assistant secretary, security director at Denver International Airport. Professor Price, welcome to the program.
14: Lars, thank you for having me on.
4: Let's start with a simple one. Should we roll back some of these rules, and do some of them make almost no difference at all to our security when flying?
14: I think they definitely make a difference. The reason they were put into place in the first place is that post 9/11, first off, we needed to reduce the number of people going through the lines. And pre 9/11, anybody could go through a screening checkpoint. You didn't need a boarding pass. You did not need ID. It didn't need a reason. You could just go out there right to the gate. But post 9/11, we needed to reduce the number of people doing that for a couple of reasons. One is to keep the line down to a reasonable number. And then two is it's less people for the screening personnel to actually screen. So it just reduces their workload. I think this process, what they're looking at right now, this gate side by TSA PreCheck, it's kind of a greater vision that's come along with the new administration of this return to the golden age of flight, where you can go right to the gate, pick people up, drop people off. And it's kind of the next maturation of looking at that, trying to get back to those times.
4: Do you think that kind of change makes sense? Because I'll admit, I don't fly as much as I used to, and I at one point had TSA PreCheck. It meant it was a little more convenient, although lately, I mean, when I finally gave it up, it seemed to be that so many people had it that it was just like going through the regular security line anymore. But is there any real harm to saying if they're going to monitor the people who've done TSA PreCheck, and want to go through and walk all the way to the gate, let's say with a younger person who's getting on a plane, a child, or an older person that you want to accompany to the gate, any problem with accommodating that now?
14: Really, there's no problem with accommodating it, because right now, if you do have a certain special circumstance, like you're taking an unaccompanied minor to the gate to fly on a plane by themselves, there are gate passes that TSA can issue right there at the checkpoint, accompanying elderly individuals, those are somebody with disabilities. That process has been in place for a while. So now what we're looking at is this next level of anybody that is a PreCheck member can go out there. And I think you always have to balance that. Is this making good sense from a security perspective? Is it really necessary? We have two whole generations that either weren't born during 9/11 or before that time, and or don't even remember really what occurred. It's an abstract to them. They don't know anything. They don't know a different world. So to them, it might not make a whole lot of sense at all, because why are we changing something we've already been doing for all these years? But even those of us that were around on 9/11 that were old enough to remember might be asking ourselves the same questions too. We've all kind of gotten used to not going to the gate now. So how is this going to really improve security and efficiency?
4: I'm talking to Professor Jeffrey Price. He's a professor of aviation and aerospace science at MSU Denver and a former assistant security director at Denver International. So what about the idea that we've allowed people to fly, especially during the 4 years of President Otto Penn? We allowed people to fly who are actually illegally in the country, you know, and that was an accommodation that was made for 4 years. I assume it's not going on anymore, but we still have people. We told folks, you've got to have some proof that you're of your legal presence in the United States, like an enhanced driver's license, a passport, or whatever. And so how do we have a system that's supposed to be secure, and yet we're constantly punching holes in it by doing things like that?
14: It's a difficult challenge. We have to balance the efficiency of that checkpoint along with its primary purpose, which is to make sure people aren't getting on planes with prohibited items that they could do some sort of damage with. So we always have to balance that. And the challenge of, you know, do we do background checks on everybody to the level that we're looking for people with wants and warrants out? That would be a whole nother level. So it's got to be a balance between those two to make sure we're still trying to enforce the laws of the nation, while still keeping prohibited items off and serving the function of that system.
4: You know, Professor Price, I remember when 9/11 happened. I know that a lot of my audience does not, but I remember making the suggestion because I knew that they were going to change the nature of air travel and the security around it. And I immediately heard people saying, let's do a government agency like TSA. And I said, why don't we stick with the private sector, which I think does a better job? And in fact, there are private sector security arrangements at a number of airports. I think SFO, Nancy Pelosi's airport, is one of them that retained its private sector role instead of using the government agency. Should we change any of that?
14: That's been a very good topic of debate for several months now. And it's been President Trump's statements that have said small airports should switch to that private contractor model. 20 airports are now doing private contractors. The difference between what we were doing prior to 9/11, prior to 9/11, those contractors were hired by the airlines.
4: Right.
14: And to them, it's a cost item, so they're going to try and reduce costs as much as they can. Today, the contractor model is TSA, does the contracting, does the oversight of the contract. So it is a different model. And those 20 airports so far, insofar as we know, in terms of what's been put out to the public, have been doing the job. And SFO is one of the first ones. They were part of a pilot program. The whole thing is called the Screening Partnership Program. And it's been around since 9/11. And now it's just looking at an expansion of that process.
4: You know what, Professor? I just prefer going back to a private model. Private contractors can be fired. Government agencies and government employees, maybe not so very much. That is Professor Jeffrey Price. He's a professor of aviation and aerospace at MSU Denver. Professor, it's a pleasure to have you on the program. 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
25: From ABC News, I'm Dave Packer. Saudi Arabia says it shut down a major oil pipeline as a precautionary measure after it was attacked Thursday. ABC's Lama Hassan.
26: The vital pipeline lets oil bypass the Strait of Hormuz, which has been effectively shut down for more than 6 months. President Trump meeting with Irish leaders in Dublin says he believes Iran is responsible.
27: They're on the balls of their feet right now, but I think they are. They've been in charge of that for a while.
26: Disruption could send global oil prices at more than $100 a barrel, even higher.
25: Also in Dublin, the president's stirring controversy by suggesting Irish reunification ahead of attending the Irish Open at his golf resort. A rare moment of alignment from some of the biggest names in the AI race as Anthropic commits to slowing down development.
28: Anthropic CEO Dario Amodei writes in a blog post that his company will be slowing down the pace of artificial intelligence development. He cites concerns related to cybersecurity and improvements in recursive self-improvement, where AI is used to train future versions of itself. Amodei says he wants to open up models to external regulators and establish industry safety standards. OpenAI CEO Sam Altman and XAI head Elon Musk have both signaled their support for the idea on social media. Mike Dubosky, ABC News.
25: Police in Mississippi making an arrest in the case of a woman found dead last month hanging from a tree. ABC's Andrew Dimber.
29: Police say they obtained two search warrants and an arrest warrant for Jaquez Ratcliffe. Officers executing those search warrants this week. Ratcliffe wasn't there when police went to arrest him, but investigators say they later spotted him walking down the street and took him into custody without incident.
25: Tennis, the 2026 U.S. Open women's singles champion is Elena Rybakina of Kazakhstan. She beat defending champion Aryna Sabalenka of Belarus at Arthur Ashe Stadium in Flushing Meadows. It's Rybakina's third major title. Dave Packer, ABC News.
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